Welcome back to the Journey Home program. We're entering the second half of our show here tonight. We're speaking with Erica Bakiaki. She's a former agnostic and a fellow at the Ethics and Public Policy Center. Erica, thanks for sharing your story with us. Wow, lots happened so far. When we left off, again, a great place to

0: The holy reminder of the week is this Our Lady of the Angels Chapel triptych ornament. With the Feast of Our Lady of the Angels this week, you can bring the peace of Eucharistic adoration into your home with this beautiful wood ornament featuring the sanctuary of Our Lady of the Angels Chapel. 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
7: Tuesday on EWTN Pro-Life Weekly, a closer look at an undercover report that says a 13-year-old girl can obtain dangerous abortion drugs without seeing a doctor. Plus, Pope Leo issues a message of encouragement and love to grandparents and the elderly, Tuesday at 1:30 p.m.

0: I'm Veronica Dudo in Washington, D.C. tonight on EWTN News Nightly, Pause and Effect. Mediators say they are making progress in possibly ending the war between the U.S. and Iran. We have the latest. Midterm messaging. Members of the House of Representatives are home for the August recess. Why it may not be a vacation. Focus on foster care. A closer look at an initiative from the First Lady that seeks to find homes for youth in need. Housing and Urban Development Secretary Scott Turner tells us more. Plus, Patriarch of the Poor, a beatification mass in Lebanon, honors a defining figure in both Lebanese and Maronite history. These stories and more tonight.
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0: Thank you for being with us on the Feast of St. Pantaleon, a physician and skilled healer renowned for performing miraculous healings through the power of Christ. Our top story tonight, President Donald Trump makes remarks about Iran during a trip to Michigan to tout his economic policies. Early voting is underway in that state's primary as well. The president's visit comes as the war between America and Iran quiets down. Neither the United States nor Iran have claimed any strikes for 3 days. Mediators have also made progress in efforts to bring the U.S. and the Islamic Republic back to negotiations. White House correspondent Owen Jensen reports. Owen.
2: Veronica, good evening to you. The break in the battle comes after several days of sustained bombardments. And in Michigan today, President Donald Trump said right now there are very friendly negotiations going on.
3: Before arriving in suburban Detroit, where he visited a General Motors facility watching a drag racing demonstration and delivering remarks, President Trump discusses Iran with reporters on Air Force One.
4: And if you look at Iran now, they're 8% of what they were 4 months ago. They're 8% of what they were 4 months ago. So we'll see how this all comes out.
3: The U.S. has paused attacks after targeting Iranian coastal areas and infrastructure in a nearly two-week escalation sparked by Iran's firing at ships trying to transit the Strait of Hormuz.
4: We're going to use Iran's money to pay for the damage they did. In other words, the Iran money that we control will be used to pay for damages.
3: On state TV, the Iranian military acknowledged the pause in fighting and says it stopped what it called retaliatory operations against the U.S. Despite the respite in fighting, Iran says the situation in the Strait of Hormuz hasn't changed at all. An Iranian spokesman blames the shipping problems on acts of aggression by the U.S., even though Iran is the one accused of firing first. Meanwhile, scattered attacks by armed groups across the region underscored the lingering tensions. The Iranian-backed Houthi rebels say they destroyed a Saudi drone flying over Yemen. And while the U.S. and Iran pull back on the fighting, on social media, President Trump posting several computer-generated images depicting the U.S. attacking Iran, including this one called Guardian of the World, showing a stealth bomber striking Iran. And another, this one titled Goodbye Engine Room, depicting an Iranian ship being targeted. President Trump also discussed Iran during Friday night's rescheduled White House Correspondents Association dinner.
5: But they cannot have a nuclear weapon. We don't want to see Washington, D.C., or any of our cities, or Israel, or frankly, the Middle East, destroyed with a nuclear weapon.
2: Now, tomorrow, President Donald Trump meets with Israeli Prime Minister Benjamin Netanyahu and Ukrainian President Volodymyr Zelensky. World leaders are in town to attend the funeral of the late U.S. Senator Lindsey Graham. At the White House, Owen Jensen, EWTN News Nightly.
0: Joining me now to discuss the latest developments on Iran is Stephen P. Bucci, visiting fellow at the Philip Trulock Center for Leadership Development at the Heritage Foundation. Stephen, thanks so much for coming back on.
6: It's my pleasure. It's always good to be on the show.
0: The U.S. and Iran have now paused military strikes, with the Trump administration saying it wants to give diplomacy some space. Meanwhile, Iran says it is not engaged in direct talks with the U.S. What does this signal?
6: The signal to me is we need to stop negotiating with these guys. They are not good faith negotiators, and it's kind of a waste of time to do it.
0: We also saw that President Trump released some AI images showing attacks on Iran. What do you think is behind some of these different images?
6: One of them, from what I understand, was Karg Island. And I think he is communicating that absolutely Karg Island and other infrastructure are on the plate right now. They're no longer going to get a pass. And I think he's communicating that not to give away the targets, but to show that there's no backstop for them. Anything can be hit on this next series of strikes.
0: Additionally, President Trump is meeting with Israeli Prime Minister Benjamin Netanyahu tomorrow, with Iran expected to be a central topic. How much pressure is Israel putting on the U.S. administration to keep the military option open?

0: 5%. So I'm guessing the two leaders will probably cut and walk away, and neither of them will be 100% happy, but they'll get to a position that probably satisfies most of both of their interest-based decisions.
1: Tuesday also sees the president meeting with Ukrainian President Volodymyr Zelensky. What is Zelensky looking for?
0: Given that the president seems to be more amenable to pressuring Vladimir Putin than he has been at times in the past, I think Zelensky, if he's smart, number one, won't talk to whoever gave him advice back during that time when he had that blow up on camera with the president. It will be a measured discussion where Zelensky presents what he feels are his nation's needs, and the president will either give him some of that or not, and hopefully they'll come out with something positive at the end of it. I don't think anybody can speculate on exactly what level of support America might be providing, but I think it's likely we will up what we have been doing in the past.
1: Stephen Bucci, thanks so much for joining us today.
0: It's my pleasure. Thank you for having me back.
1: With just months until the November 2026 midterm elections, members of the House left Washington for the August district work period. But this year's break is expected to be anything but a vacation. Republicans and Democrats are returning home with sharply different messages as they work to persuade voters in one of the most closely watched elections in recent history. Capitol Hill correspondent Eric Rosales joins us with the latest. Eric.
2: Well, good evening, Veronica. Yes, members of Congress are trading committee hearings for town halls and campaign stops as they head back to their districts. Now, political analysts say that the August recess has become one of the most important stretches of the campaign season, giving lawmakers the opportunity to sell their accomplishments directly to the voters, at the same time hearing concerns about the issues that matter most back at home. Budget Committee member Republican Congressman Andy Clyde of Georgia says, Americans feel the tax breaks the GOP gave them in the One Big Beautiful Bill.
3: Ensuring that the tax rates stay low, ensuring that the economy has the economic boost of that initiative, the One Big Beautiful Bill in and of itself. But I think that to bring people out to vote in November, I think this, again, I go right back to the Save America Act.
2: The congressman says all Americans want to believe their vote counts. Republicans do admit the economy will be a tough sell, but border security and expanding America's energy production is key. Republicans add a vote for a Democrat is a vote for socialism and communism to succeed. Chairwoman Lisa McLean even held a roundtable discussion about the issue.
4: But look at what the Democrats are doing. They are electing Democratic socialists, I don't know what they call them. They put a pretty little name on it. And that's not the people that system is the people in that system are bad. It's bad policy.
2: Democrats, meanwhile, say they will emphasize protecting health care while expanding affordable housing and promoting investments in infrastructure and clean energy.
5: The message is very clear. What have Republicans done to improve life for the American people? They stripped health care. That didn't improve life for the American people. They drove up the price of gas. That didn't help the American people. They cut nutrition assistance. All the things that they have done. They gave tax breaks, $4 trillion in tax breaks to the billionaires.
6: People want to see less spending on bombs and more spending on their health care.
2: And by the way, Democrats also plan to campaign on the right to abortions and other social issues. With control of the House potentially hanging with just a few handful competitive districts, lawmakers from both parties know that every stop and even every conversation could influence the outcome in the November election. Veronica.
1: Eric, what's going on with the SAVE Act? I know Majority Leader John Thune wants to pass it, but doesn't have the votes, right?
2: That is correct. Yeah, Veronica. Right now, John Thune doesn't have enough votes to pass the SAVE Act, which would bring major voter reform measures like requiring ID to register to vote in all federal elections. And of course, no Democrats are going to vote for it as well. Also, not enough Republicans would vote to abolish the filibuster. So some Republicans, like even Mike Lee and Rick Scott, they're demanding that Leader Thune cancel the August recess. To get the SAVE Act passed, I'll continue to stay on top of the

0: these developments and bring you the very latest as it happens here on the Hill, but it's going to be a very interesting week. Veronica?
1: Thanks, Eric. Three people were killed and several others wounded after a shooting at a popular Seattle food festival near the city's Space Needle. This was the scene yesterday evening. Police say two people began shooting at each other during the free event. One suspect, who police say is 15 years old, is in custody. The other is still at large.
2: I just grabbed my camera. My first instinct, maybe people need help. Maybe someone needs help carrying by. I didn't know what's the situation. I ran over there as fast as I can with my camera, and that's when I saw people on the ground.
1: One of the victims injured in the shooting was a toddler who was taken to the hospital and reported to be in satisfactory condition this morning. Pope Leo has named seven prelates to a prominent post in the Vatican, and two of them are American. Archbishop Salvatore Cordileone of San Francisco has been named a member of the Apostolic Signatura. Also named to the same post was Bishop Edward Losey of Kalamazoo, Michigan. The Apostolic Signatura is the church's highest court. It oversees the proper administration of justice throughout the Catholic Church. We have a lot more still to come on EWTN News Nightly, Hope for the Future. We speak to the Secretary of Housing and Urban Development about a new change that helps young people find stable housing. Plus, out of many, one. Pope Leo XIV says only God can give us today what nothing else can.
3: Hello, family. I'm Montse Alvarado with some great news. 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
1: And Urban Development is expanding support for young adults aging out of foster care. HUD is marking the 7th anniversary of First Lady Melania Trump's Foster Youth Independence Program with new policy changes aimed at helping more people secure stable housing. HUD Secretary Scott Turner says the new policies are designed to expand housing opportunities for young adults leaving the foster care system. The changes were shaped by listening sessions with foster youth, housing authorities, and child welfare leaders nationwide. The recommendations call for greater awareness of the program, financial literacy training, and more mentors with lived foster care experience. I want to welcome to the show the Secretary of Housing and Urban Development, Scott Turner. Thank you so much for coming on to discuss this important topic.
5: Absolutely, Veronica. It's great to be with you.
1: 7 years after First Lady Melania Trump launched the Foster Youth Independence Program, what do you see as its biggest measurable success?
5: Well, first of all, I want to thank the First Lady just for her tireless leadership. On this, she cares deeply about our foster youth in our country. She was integral in securing $30 million of funding, which HUD was happy to be a partner on. And she has really been a champion for the foster youth in our country. We're celebrating the 7-year anniversary. Thank you for having us on here. But since then, in this first term, or this last term of President Trump, we've served over 1,700 kids with $23 million in funding. And I want to also say thank you to the president, say thank you to Dr. Ben Carson, who was a true champion for this in the first Trump administration, partnering with the First Lady. And so there's great things that we've done. There's great things ahead. We've done a lot, but there's a lot more to do.
1: You have described this as investing into the future for everyone. Tell us why this speaks so much to you.
5: Well, you know, we went around to three different cities in our country. Went to Pittsburgh, San Antonio, and also to Denver to do roundtables with some foster youth around our country. And we wanted to go there and meet the youth exactly where they are, to be great listeners. And when you go and you sit down with these wonderful young men and young women and you hear their stories and their testimonies about where they've been, some of the struggles that they've had, when you start hearing about their visions and their dreams of who they want to be, what they want to accomplish, it's not only very encouraging to me and for all of those that are listening, but it's a great challenge for us as this generation of leaders to make sure that we're providing every tool, every opportunity that we can to this next generation of leaders.
1: Speaking of those roundtable discussions, what are policy changes in the works following those talks to build upon the program's success?
5: Well, there's two things that we announced. One are a statement of findings, which is policy recommendations that we have put out and will be putting out. And also our notice to public housing authorities, which really are program changes that we here at HUD are partnering to make for our foster youth. And there's three really themes around this. One is to increase the eligibility of those that can receive the housing vouchers, also to remove the cap of vouchers that are available for our foster youth, and then to make sure that we're reducing the red tape to take down the regulatory burdens at PHA so that they can streamline these processes and make it easier for them to administer these vouchers to get our foster youth on the way to self-sufficiency.
1: Secretary Scott Turner of Housing and Urban Development, thank you so much for coming on today.
5: Thank you. Thank you, Veronica.
1: Joining us now is Levi Lee, a foster youth who at 18 years old was able to use the Foster Youth Independence Initiative after he left the foster care system. Levi, thank you so much for coming on today to tell us your story.
6: Yeah, no problem. It's an honor.
1: What kind of help did you receive from the FYI program to secure housing, and how old were you at the time?
6: About the time I was about 18, moving to Denver, Colorado from Milwaukee, Wisconsin.
1: How did the FYI program change your life, and what were you able to achieve as a result?
6: Well, I said they took me from really the streets before I met with them. I was in a tent living outside and just around a bad environment. So when they came and spoke to me, they provided me with excellent housing, and it's been nothing but amazing. Just nothing but amazing for that. Provided a backup plan, as in if, like, when I paid my bills, it goes towards a savings account for me. So that works towards my plan on leaving housing, as well as me finishing high school. I didn't think it was possible because how old I was at the time, but I was able to officially complete high school, got senior of the year. And now I'm just working towards adult life.
1: That's fantastic. Congratulations on all that you've achieved so far. When you're looking to the future, what's next for you, and what are your plans moving forward?
6: Maybe trying a trade school of some option, trying to further my career in a path that I could that I can support myself with. And I say that's pretty much it, just trying to find out how to navigate through this world with the help that I got and make the best that I can out of it.
1: Have you reflected on where you might be if this program wasn't available to you?
6: Not here, but I can tell you that probably be still in the tent on the streets, exposed to drugs maybe. Just a bad overall life if I wasn't saved by the program.
1: Do you have a message for the administration or the First Lady who started this?

0: I would like to say thank you so much. It changed people's lives, and it's a great thing that you're doing for kids out of foster care, because nobody really talks about the problems that older kids have when it's transitioning out of foster care. So this is a really important way to help young adults with manhood and just adult life, and try to progress their life further, and just be a great citizen.
1: Levi Lee, congratulations on all that you've done. Good luck with everything, and thank you so much for telling our audience more about you and your story.
0: No problem. Thank you for having me on.
1: If anyone has any possible job leads for Levi in Denver, please send an email to info@nchcw.org and mention Levi Lee. Up next on EWTN News Nightly, many choices but one solution. What Pope Leo says God can give you right now that nothing else can. Plus, the holy reason why the faithful in Lebanon are celebrating.
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1: Reminds the faithful that God always brings true fulfillment, not consumerism.
4: La perla preziosa, la rete che raccoglie chi è disperso.
1: At the Sunday address, the Holy Father said that Jesus shows how the kingdom can be encountered in many different circumstances and calls everyone. The Pope also noted that Christians must learn to recognize the true treasure, a relationship with God that opens people to joy and helps them build better relationships with one another. Thousands of the faithful gathered in northern Lebanon as the Maronite Catholic Church declared Patriarch Elias Hoyek blessed. The ceremony in a mountain village combined solemn Catholic tradition with the memory of a shepherd whose service helped shape modern Lebanon. EWTN News' Rhody Scher reports.
5: Church bells rang across Lebanon as thousands of faithful gathered at the Maronite Patriarchate summer residence in Diman for a historic celebration. Nearly 95 years after his death, Patriarch Elias Hoyek was formally declared blessed. Maronite Patriarch Cardinal Pshara Rai presided over the liturgy. Cardinal Marcelo Semeraro, Prefect of Vatican's Dicastery for the Causes of Saints, attended as a representative of Pope Leo XIV. Eastern Catholic and Orthodox patriarchs, bishops, priests, monks and religious sisters joined the faithful. The beatification rite unfolded in four successive stages, each carrying a particular ecclesial and liturgical meaning. It began with a formal request that the Venerable Patriarch Ilyas Ahwayek be enrolled among the blessed. His official biography was then read, followed by the proclamation of the apostolic letter, the name of the Pope, and the declaration of public liturgical veneration. His annual liturgical memorial will be observed on June 5th. Five official copies of the apostolic letter were formally presented to the Maronite Church before the official portrait of the new blessed was unveiled. In a striking symbolic moment, a procession carrying Ahwayek's relics entered the celebration, preceded by 32 lighted candles. The number represented the 32 years Ahwayek spent as Maronite Patriarch, serving the Church and bearing witness to Christ. Born in northern Lebanese village of Helta in 1843, Ahwayek studied theology in Rome and was ordained as a priest in 1870. He co-founded the Congregation of the Maronite Sisters of the Holy Family with Mother Rosalie Nasser in 1895. 4 years later, he was elected Patriarch for the Maronite Church. His cause advanced after the Church recognized a miracle attributed to his intercession, the 1965 healing of Naif Abu Asi, a Dursi officer in the Lebanese army.
6: The beatification of our founder means to our congregation that God is continuing his good pleasure in us. That means he is satisfied with everything that we are doing, that we have done and that we will do. And he's confirmed that through the beatification of the Patriarch Ilyas Ahwayek. So it is a grace not just for our congregation, but for the Church, the Maronite Church, and for the country, and for all the Lebanese in the diaspora in the expansion.
5: Ahwayek's beatification now opens the way toward possible canonization, offering Lebanon, often called the Land of Saints, hope that another name may one day be added to its list of saints. For EWTN News, this is Rodi Sher.
1: 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I'm Veronica Dudo. Good night and God bless.
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0: The Joyful Mysteries of the Holy Rosary with Mother Angelica and the nuns of Our Lady of the Angels Monastery.
1: In the name of the Father, and of the Son, and of the Holy Spirit.
2: Amen.
1: I believe in God, the Father Almighty, Creator of heaven and earth, and in Jesus Christ, His only Son, our Lord, who was conceived by the Holy Spirit, born of the Virgin Mary, suffered under Pontius Pilate, was crucified, died, and was buried. He descended into hell. The third day He rose again from the dead. He ascended into heaven and sits at the right hand of God, the Father Almighty, from whence He shall come to judge the living and the dead.

0: Our Father, who art in heaven, hallowed be thy name. Thy kingdom come, thy will be done on earth as it is in heaven.
1: Give us this day our daily bread, and forgive us our trespasses, as we forgive those who trespass against us. And lead us not into temptation, but deliver us from evil. Amen.
0: Hail Mary, full of grace, the Lord is with thee. Blessed art thou among women, and blessed is the fruit of thy womb, Jesus. Hail Mary, full of grace, the Lord is with thee. Blessed art thou among women, and blessed is the fruit of thy womb, Jesus.
1: Holy Mary, Mother of God, pray for us sinners now and at the hour of our death. Amen.
0: Hail Mary, full of grace, the Lord is with thee. Blessed art thou amongst women, and blessed is the fruit of thy womb, Jesus.
1: Holy Mary, Mother of God, pray for us sinners now and at the hour of our death. Amen.
0: Glory be to the Father, and to the Son, and to the Holy Spirit.
1: As it was in the beginning, is now, and ever shall be, world without end. Amen.
0: The first joyful mystery, the Annunciation.
2: When the darkness of sin covered mankind, your love and humility, kind Mother, turned the face of the Father toward his erring children. Through the message of an angel, you accepted the will of God with trust and love.
0: Our Father, who art in heaven, hallowed be thy name. Thy kingdom come, thy will be done, on earth as it is in heaven.
1: Give us this day our daily bread, and forgive us our trespasses, as we forgive those who trespass against us. And lead us not into temptation, but deliver us from evil. Amen.
0: Hail Mary, full of grace, the Lord is with thee. Blessed art thou among women, and blessed is the fruit of thy womb, Jesus.
1: Holy Mary, Mother of God, pray for us sinners now and at the hour of our death. Amen.
0: Hail Mary, full of grace, the Lord is with thee. Blessed art thou amongst women, and blessed is the fruit of thy womb, Jesus.
1: Holy Mary, Mother of God, pray for us sinners now and at the hour of our death. Amen.
0: Hail Mary, full of grace, the Lord is with thee. Blessed art thou among women, and blessed is the fruit of thy womb, Jesus.
1: Holy Mary, Mother of God, pray for us sinners now and at the hour of our death. Amen.
0: Hail Mary, full of grace, the Lord is with thee. Blessed art thou amongst women, and blessed is the fruit of thy womb, Jesus.
1: Holy Mary, Mother of God,
0: Hail Mary, full of grace, the Lord is with thee. Blessed art thou among women, and blessed is the fruit of thy womb, Jesus.
1: Holy Mary, Mother of God, pray for us sinners now and at the hour of our death. Amen.
0: Hail Mary, full of grace, the Lord is with thee. Blessed art thou amongst women, and blessed is the fruit of thy womb, Jesus.

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Blessed art thou amongst women, and blessed is the fruit of thy womb, Jesus. Hail Mary, full of grace, the Lord is with thee. Blessed art thou among women, and blessed is the fruit of thy womb, Jesus.

0: full of grace, the Lord is with thee. Blessed art thou among women, and blessed is the fruit of thy womb, Jesus.
1: Holy Mary, Mother of God, pray for us sinners, now and at the hour of our death. Amen.
0: Glory be to the Father, and to the Son, and to the Holy Spirit.
1: As it was in the beginning, is now, and ever shall be, world without end. Amen.
0: O my Jesus,
1: forgive us our sins, save us from the fires of hell, and lead all souls to heaven, especially those in most need of your mercy.
0: The second joyful mystery, the Visitation.
2: What impulse of love made you hurry to visit your cousin Elizabeth, kind mother? At a moment when you had every right to rest in the jubilant news that you would be the mother of the Messiah, you left the place of your exaltation.
0: Our Father, who art in heaven, hallowed be thy name, thy kingdom come, thy will be done on earth as it is in heaven.
1: Give us this day our daily bread.

0: that is the fruit of thy womb, Jesus.
1: Holy Mary, Mother of God, pray for us sinners now and at the hour of our death. Amen.
0: Hail Mary, full of grace, the Lord is with thee. Blessed art thou amongst women, and blessed is the fruit of thy womb, Jesus.
1: Holy Mary, Mother of God, pray for us sinners now and at the hour of our death. Amen.
0: Hail Mary, full of grace, the Lord is with thee. Blessed art thou amongst women, and blessed is the fruit of thy womb, Jesus.
1: Holy Mary, Mother of God, pray for us sinners now and at the hour of our death. Amen.
0: Hail Mary, full of grace, the Lord is with thee. Blessed art thou amongst women, and blessed is the fruit of thy womb, Jesus.
1: Holy Mary, Mother of God, pray for us sinners now and at the hour of our death. Amen.
0: Hail Mary, full of grace, the Lord is with thee. Blessed art thou amongst women, and blessed is the fruit of thy womb, Jesus.
1: Holy Mary, Mother of God, pray for us sinners now.
0: Hail Mary, full of grace, the Lord is with thee. Blessed art thou amongst women, and blessed is the fruit of thy womb, Jesus.
1: Holy Mary, Mother of God, pray for us sinners now and at the hour of our death. Amen.
0: Hail Mary, full of grace, the Lord is with thee.

0: Blessed art thou among women, and blessed is the fruit of thy womb, Jesus.
1: Holy Mary, Mother of God, pray for us sinners now and at the hour of our death. Amen.
0: Glory be to the Father, and to the Son, and to the Holy Spirit.
1: As it was in the beginning, is now, and ever shall be, world without end. Amen.
0: O my Jesus,
1: forgive us our sins, save us from the fires of hell, and lead all souls to heaven, especially those who most need thy mercy.
0: The third joyful mystery, the Nativity.
2: We look with wonder at the wisdom of God as the promised woman gives birth to the promised Messiah in a cold cave. Sweet Mother, we want to take our place with the shepherds to tell Jesus of our love and gratitude.
0: Our Father, who art in heaven, hallowed be thy name, thy kingdom come, thy will be done on earth as it is in heaven.
1: Give us this day our daily bread, and forgive us our trespasses, as we forgive those who trespass against us. And lead us not into temptation, but deliver us from evil. Amen.
0: Hail Mary, full of grace, the Lord is with thee. Blessed art thou among women, and blessed is the fruit of thy womb, Jesus.
1: Holy Mary, Mother of God, pray for us sinners now and at the hour of our death. Amen.
0: Hail Mary, full of grace, the Lord is with thee. Blessed art thou among women, and blessed is the fruit of thy womb, Jesus.
1: Holy Mary, Mother of God, pray for us sinners now.
0: Hail Mary, full of grace, the Lord is with thee. Blessed art thou among women, and blessed is the fruit of thy womb, Jesus.
1: Holy Mary, Mother of God, pray for us sinners now and at the hour of our death. Amen.
0: Hail Mary, full of grace, the Lord is with thee. Blessed art thou among women, and blessed is the fruit of thy womb, Jesus.
1: Holy Mary, Mother of God, pray for us sinners, now and at the hour of our death. Amen.
0: Hail Mary, full of grace, the Lord is with thee. Blessed art thou amongst women, and blessed is the fruit of thy womb, Jesus.
1: Holy Mary, Mother of God, pray for us sinners, now and at the hour of our death. Amen.
0: Hail Mary, full of grace, the Lord is with thee. Blessed art thou amongst women, and blessed is the fruit of thy womb, Jesus.
1: Holy Mary, Mother of God, pray for us sinners now and at the hour of our death. Amen.
0: Hail Mary, full of grace, the Lord is with thee. Blessed art thou amongst women, and blessed is the fruit of thy womb, Jesus.

0: fruit of thy womb, Jesus.
1: Holy Mary, Mother of God, pray for us sinners, now and at the hour of our death. Amen.
0: Hail Mary, full of grace, the Lord is with thee. Blessed art thou amongst women, and blessed is the fruit of thy womb, Jesus.
1: Holy Mary, Mother of God, pray for us sinners now and at the hour of our death. Amen.
0: Glory be to the Father, and to the Son, and to the Holy Spirit.
1: As it was in the beginning, is now, and ever shall be, world without end. Amen.
0: O my Jesus,
1: forgive us our sins, save us from the fires of hell, and lead all souls to heaven, especially those who most need thy mercy.
0: The fourth joyful mystery, the presentation.
2: Kind Mother, did another Magnificat rise to your lips as you walked up the temple steps to present Jesus to the Father? What must have been your joy as you gave Jesus to Simeon?
0: Our Father, who art in heaven, hallowed be thy name. Thy kingdom come, thy will be done on earth as it is in heaven.
1: Give us this day our daily bread.
0: Hail Mary, full of grace, the Lord is with thee. Blessed art thou among women, and blessed is the fruit of thy womb, Jesus.
1: Holy Mary, Mother of God, pray for us sinners now and at the hour of our death. Amen.
0: Hail Mary, full of grace, the Lord is with thee. Blessed art thou amongst women, and blessed is the fruit of thy womb, Jesus.

0: thou amongst women, and blessed is the fruit of thy womb, Jesus.
1: Holy Mary, Mother of God, pray for us sinners now and at the hour of our death. Amen.
0: Hail Mary, full of grace, the Lord is with thee. Blessed art thou among women, and blessed is the fruit of thy womb, Jesus.
1: Holy Mary, Mother of God, pray for us sinners now and at the hour of our death. Amen.
0: Hail Mary, full of grace, the Lord is with thee. Blessed art thou among women, and blessed is the fruit of thy womb, Jesus.

0: with thee, blessed art thou among women, and blessed is the fruit of thy womb, Jesus.
1: Holy Mary, Mother of God, pray for us sinners, now and at the hour of our death. Amen.
0: Hail Mary, full of grace, the Lord is with thee. Blessed art thou amongst women, and blessed is the fruit of thy womb, Jesus.
1: Holy Mary, Mother of God, pray for us sinners, now and at the hour of our death. Amen.
0: Glory be to the Father, and to the Son, and to the Holy Spirit.
1: As it was in the beginning, is now, and ever shall be, world without end. Amen.
0: O my Jesus,
1: forgive us our sins.
0: The fifth joyful mystery, the finding of Jesus in the temple.
2: Kind Mother, we cannot conceive the agony of your pure heart as you looked for your child for 3 days.
0: Our Father, who art in heaven, hallowed be thy name. Thy kingdom come, thy will be done on earth as it is in heaven.
1: Give us

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Blessed art thou among women, and blessed is the fruit of thy womb, Jesus.

0: Hail Mary, full of grace, the Lord is with thee. Blessed art thou amongst women, and blessed is the fruit of thy womb, Jesus.
1: Holy Mary, Mother of God, pray for us sinners, now and at the hour of our death. Amen.
0: Hail Mary, full of grace, the Lord is with thee. Blessed art thou among women, and blessed is the fruit of thy womb, Jesus.
1: Holy Mary, Mother of God, pray for us sinners now and at the hour of our death. Amen.
0: Hail Mary, full of grace, the Lord is with thee. Blessed art thou among women, and blessed is the fruit of thy womb, Jesus.
1: Holy Mary, Mother of God, pray for us sinners now and at the hour of our death. Amen.
0: Hail Mary, full of grace, the Lord is with thee. Blessed art thou amongst the women, and blessed is the fruit of thy womb, Jesus.
1: Holy Mary, Mother of God, pray for us sinners now and at the hour of our death. Amen.
0: Hail Mary, full of grace, the Lord is with thee. Blessed art thou among women, and blessed is the fruit of thy womb, Jesus. Full of grace, the Lord is with thee. Blessed art thou amongst women, and blessed is the fruit of thy womb, Jesus.

0: to the Son, and to the Holy Spirit.
1: As it was in the beginning, is now, and ever shall be, world without end. Amen.
0: O my Jesus,
1: forgive us our sins, save us from the fires of hell, lead all souls to heaven, especially those who most need thy mercy.
0: Hail, Holy Queen.

0: Pray for us, Holy Mother of God.
1: That we may be worthy of the promises of Christ.
0: Let us pray. O God,
1: whose only begotten Son, by his life, death, and resurrection, has purchased for us the glories of eternal life, grant us, we beseech thee, that we may take upon these mysteries of the most holy Virgin, of the blessed Virgin Mary, we may imitate what they contain, and obtain what they promise, through the same Christ our Lord. Amen.
0: May the divine assistance remain always with us.
1: And may the souls of the faithful departed, for the mercy of God, rest in peace.
0: In the name of the Father, and the Son, and the Holy Spirit.
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0: Hi, I'm Jeff Cavins, and I would like to talk to you about marriage. You know, in society today, the marriage is under attack. But the marriage is the foundation of society. And clear back in the book of Genesis, in chapter 2, in verse 24, God said, "For this cause a man shall leave his father and his mother, and shall cleave to his wife, and they shall become one flesh." I want to give you three words that you can test your own marriage by and see if there's a problem. And those three words are leave, cleave, and become one. In our marriage, we're called to leave the world and leave all other people. To number two, cleave to our mate. That means that we come after our mate, we pursue our mate, and we become, number three, one. We become one, not only in our thinking, but in everything.
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2: This is Father Ken Geraci. 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My friend, there is a necessity for us to take advantage of the sacrament of confession because it is God's divine mandate given to us.
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7: What a wonderful thing is our church. This whole network is built on trust. The essence of evangelization is to tell everybody Jesus loves you. We are all called to be great saints. Don't miss the opportunity. Well, thank you. And I'd have to share with you what I did over the weekend. A lot of people write, see, we want to know, what did you do over the weekend? Well, this weekend was extremely interesting. We were in South Dakota. And we're in Mitchell, South Dakota, and Alexandria, South Dakota, and Sioux Falls, South Dakota. But I was very impressed. You know, people told me, oh, gosh, what are you going to do in South Dakota? That's so flat. Well, I don't know what flat has to do with it, but

It is a very flat state, but it does have mountains. Mount Rushmore, where all the president's faces are in the stone. But what I found there was awesome. I found such Catholicity that I didn't believe it. And you know, there we had the conference there, and there were people from every state of the Union except Hawaii. I was very impressed with the farmers. They were just wonderful, wonderful people. Very hospitable, very kind, and when you walked in, you met them, you thought you knew them for 100 years. You know, that kind of friendliness. I was very impressed. Also impressed with a beautiful group of sisters, our Franciscan Sisters of Our Lady of Guadalupe. And all of you young people out there that are looking for a good, solid order, and an order that is out there working with the people and for the people, and still have a beautiful prayer life, I would recommend these. They're in Mitchell, South Dakota, and they're beautiful sisters. We stayed with them 3 days, and they have a beautiful chapel, and they really love the Eucharist. They love Our Lady. So if some of you feel you have an active order working in the hospital or taking care of the aged or convalescent homes, whatever, I would write to them because they need sisters, but they're wonderful. So that was my trip, and Bishop Carleton was very wonderful. Very, very wonderful, and a very good Orthodox bishop. So it made you feel like you're in Catholic City again, you know? And it was great. So if you're passing through, stop by and see Father Fox or the sisters, and just breathe in that fresh air of South Dakota. Well, tonight, some people made a kind of nice complaint. I lost my marker. Only God knows what you're going to hear tonight now. Oh, well. That's funny. He's writing down Ephesians, okay, but Ephesians is a mighty long. Thank you. Well, here's the marker. Thank you. Okay, we're going to look at Ephesians 3rd chapter and 4th, if you have your scripture with you, because I think, and I was convinced of that talking to the people at the conference. It was a family conference, and there were There were 400 children from ages 6, 7 to 12 or 14. 400 of them made a conference of their own for 3 solid days. And I don't know who's teaching them, but they're doing a very good job. I walked in one day when they were sitting there, and I told them my elephant story. And they were wrapped, you know. And then I said, now, every time you do something nice for your mother, or I said, then you make the elephant fall. And I said, then you say 3 cheers for Jesus. And so I said, I let the kids come up, you know. I said, now, what did you do? I washed my mother's dishes. I said, oh, boy, that's a big one. And then what did you do? I cleaned the car. But these are little types, about that big, you know. And I said, what'd you do for your mother? I took out the garbage. I said, oh, that was not a nice job, was it? No. But you took it out, right? Yeah. So I said, everybody, 3 cheers for Jesus. You never heard such a... It was thunderous, you know, from these 400 kiddies. It can change, you know. I got a lot of courage out there because these little kids love Jesus. A lot of teenagers were there because this was a conference for the whole family. And if you want to really do something wonderful in your diocese, have a family conference where all the little ones could go and the teenagers can go. And these little boys would come up about this big, and one came up to me, hugged my knees. And I said, hi. And he said, I think you're very good. I said,

I wasn't too sure, you know. But I bet she'll come. And I was surprised, these little tights, little boys, and some of them were maybe 9 years old, 9, 10. And I said, what are you going to be when you grow up? He said, a priest. And I realized when he said it, or the way he said it, that he meant it. You know, he really meant it. It wasn't undecided. It wasn't, it was very definite, very serious. I want to be a priest. So God, if you're discouraged, don't be. God is working wonders in secret. And sometimes it's hard to bring it out from under the rocks, but it's there. It's there. Now we're going to Ephesians because I'm not too sure some of us know, and if we did know, the world. Not the physical world. It's beautiful, although it's, you know, when I was a kid, you said acid rain. I'd say, what? We used to use rainwater to wash our hair with, make it soft. But we never heard of acid rain or polluted rain or, you know, you go in some of the cities, even a smaller city, and you see the beautiful clouds and you see this dark brownish fog, you know, then underneath you see some more white clouds. The world that God made, we are haven't done well with, but it's still good and still beautiful. But we ourselves are the greatest thing God has created. The greatest, and you know, I talk to people, and that's not at the conference, but I've talked to people who didn't know that living together was a mortal sin before marriage. See, they didn't know that. Nobody told them. And nobody said that taking drugs and drinking so that your body, your soul, and your family is so disrupted is sinful. They didn't know. They didn't know that when we're so disobedient and rebellious against God, his vicar, and the scriptures, that you can commit a grievous sin, see? And people don't know. This one girl said to me, I never knew that. I said, well, sweetheart, I know you didn't, but it is. It's a grievous sin. And so it's dawned on me in the last few weeks that we don't know what we do wrong. But the one thing we don't know is to what great holiness we're called to. See, we just think, oh, we just happen to be. We're one of 4 or 5 billion people in the world. Oh, none of that is right or true. Ephesians is a very wonderful book. I'm going to just kind of hit here and there. In the first chapter, it says, before the world was made. You get that? No world. No stars. No planets. Nothing. Only God in his heaven. But later, he created angels. But before the world began, he chose you. Oh, wow. See, if you knew that, you wouldn't commit so many sins. You wouldn't get so drugged up that you were unconscious. Or you wouldn't drink so much that you're out of it. You don't even know where you are or who you are. But he chose you before time began, and he chose us in Jesus. You know, I've often thought, and I've told our sisters this a lot, they probably get tired hearing me, but they don't say anything. I keep saying, before the world began, you were known by God, loved by God, and he decided that you would be in this age, and then he decided you would become spouse of Christ, Son of the Most High God. You know, if you woke up with that in the morning, what would bother you? You know, you admire saints. Everybody has their favorite saint, St. Jude, St. Teresa, the little flower saint. I asked a little girl over the weekend, I said to her, what's your name, sweetheart? She said, Teresa. Oh, I said, your name.

came after the little flower, and she straightened up like an arrow, and she said, "No." I said, "Who?" She said, "The big Teresa." I said, "Oh, excuse me." I hope the big Teresa doesn't mind being called the big Teresa. You know, that reminds me of something. It's nothing to do with Ephesians. When I came here the first time, that's 35 years ago, and we had dedication May 20th, 1982. Somebody from Birmingham wrote an article about the new monastery, and the first sentence said, "Mother Angelica, a large woman." I said, "Boy, what an introduction, you know." Well, it bothered me for about 5 seconds, and I thought, oh, well, what's the difference? So I've often wondered about the little big Teresa and the little Teresa. Now, before the world was made, he chose us in Christ. Now, let me substitute the word us for you, because it's the same. He chose you before time began. Wow, how? Why did he choose you? Why was I born? You ever ask yourself? That's a terrible thing to ask yourself. You ought to be so happy you were born. Because you have a chance to see God. Anyway, it says here, he chose you to be holy and spotless. Now, St. Paul is talking not to religious or priests or the apostles. He's talking to people like you. You read St. Paul, he's talking to lay people. He is not talking to priests and religious. To be holy and spotless, and to live through love. How? In his presence. If you had that sentence typewritten and put it on your mirror in the morning. So instead of looking at yourself with all your wrinkles and gray hair and all the bags under your eyes, look at this first, see, and say, it will say, it's the first chapter of Ephesians, fourth verse. He made, loved you, chose you before time began to be holy, spotless, and to live through love in his presence. How often do we live in the presence of God? I wonder sometimes, because most people are always thinking of God up here, and he is there. But he's in the studio. He's in you, unless you have some terrible mortal sin on your soul, see? And I want to explain that to all of you who think sin is fun. When you sin grievously, you say to God, "Move, I'm busy." And he'll move. That means he will come out of you and stay there watching you, hoping we will repent and go to confession and become the man or woman he wants you to be. Now, venial sins don't throw him out. But you know that when you go to communion in the mornings, if you say, "Jesus, I offer this communion to take away all my venial sins," you're going to come out of that church wonderful, clean. And you could do that every morning, or at least every Sunday. So now we know that why God created us. You say, "Well, that's wonderful in that book. Never happened to me." It isn't something that happens. It's something that already is. When you were born and you were baptized, the Father, Son, and Holy Spirit began to dwell in you. You became their temple. And when you go into our church,
We've tried. It's small. You're all disappointed when you walk in, right? Because on television, you're massive. But you see, I look massive on television. I'm not massive. But I'm not, I don't think. But anyway, you see, when you go in there, we try to make it as beautiful as possible. We try to have the most beautiful vestments we can find, the most beautiful chalices and ciboriums we can find. Now, we drink without a plastic cups, but not Jesus. You don't drink your precious blood out of glass, but out of something very precious, see, at least gold. And why? Because it's God. You can't treat God like you treat yourself or somebody else. So that's because that's his house. But how do you treat your house? You're a house. You're a temple of God. St. Paul says, if you do not believe that you're a temple of the Holy Spirit, you don't have that faith. See? This is very bad. He says here in the second chapter, the first, the last part, he said, he gave you a spirit of wisdom and perception. See, if when you believe what's here, and you believe in the real presence of Jesus, you believe in our deities, attributes, our prerogatives, and all the wondrous things of her, and all the beautiful things in the church, when you believe and confess it, oh, wow. What is that? The Spirit gives you wisdom and perception so you can believe what you do not see. But I think you can see sin. And you can see holiness. See, because the eyes change, the face changes. You think so many people in grievous sin, they look so dissipated. And I look, it's like marring the front of a temple. You know, it's a beautiful picture of Our Lady that Our Lady must have put down in Florida on this building. And people from all over have been gone there, hundreds and thousands. It's right next to an abortion clinic, I understand. I'm not sure of that. And somebody went during the night and put something on it, I don't know. Didn't ruin all of it, but it just kind of did something to the glass. And I thought, I wish everybody saw it before and after. Because that's what happens to your soul. See, when you are in constant sin. And don't give me that stuff about, I can do what I want. Well, you sure, but you look like somebody came from Mars. Sin destroys. See? You say, well, this guy is pretty bad. Look how he looks pretty good. I'll give him a couple of years. Give him a couple of years. Till his liver shrinks up because he's got, so he pickled it. Or his lungs shrink up because he's got so much nicotine in there, he can't breathe. Sin is always something that destroys. It can never build. And so you were given a spirit to bring you to full knowledge of Jesus. And he says, may he enlighten the eyes of your mind. Oh, that's a beautiful thing, huh? Wouldn't it be nice if when we get up in the morning, we would say, Jesus, enlighten my eyes, see? The eyes of my mind today. So I think like Jesus. Hmm? We got to think like Jesus today. What do you think about when you get up in the morning? I don't want to know. But what is your first thought in the morning? Oh, God, another day. Do I have to get up? Well, if you want to eat, you have to get up. What is your, it's always, I don't say always, but mostly on self. Oh, I got a headache. Oh, I feel terrible.
I mean, it's, or maybe it's the neighbor next door or somebody you hate, and you wake up with that hatred in your heart already. See, God didn't bring us here to wake up with hateful thoughts or sexual thoughts or lustful thoughts or thoughts that destroy us. Sister and I were in the airport. It was 9:30. No, it was about 8:45 yesterday morning. And so, you know, being Italian, you got to have breakfast. And so we did eat breakfast with the sisters, but we had a long wait. And so we went and got something. I forgot what it was. A cup of coffee, whatever. And I looked just ahead, and there was a very young girl having a drink at 9:00. And I prayed for her because I said, Lord, show her the way, you know? Show her the way. I didn't want to embarrass her, but I just prayed. And if you're like that, that you got to have a drink at 8:00, you're in bad trouble. Why do you want to put acid on this beautiful, beautiful image of Jesus, huh? Why? He's called you to be holy so you can see, and he promised you what the saints inherit. Eh? No matter what saint you have devotion to, there's no reason why you can't be like him. So, well, I can't fast it. Saints up there didn't fast it. You know, when I got a real bad cold, I like to sit up in bed and read the lives of the saints while I'm eating bonbons. It's a little humbling, but it tastes good. Now, he says here, where is it? Here. You are no longer aliens. Now, what does he mean by aliens? People who don't know the Lord. You're no longer aliens. You are citizens with all the saints and a part of God's household. Ooh, wow. Let me address all single parents tonight and children of single parents. Single parent families, remember that one sentence. Will you do that? You belong to God's household. And if you're missing a mother or a father, and there are a lot of us like myself, I think remembering that God is your father. And if your mother isn't what she should be or you want her to be, Our Lady's your mother. Jesus is your brother. The Spirit is your dearest friend. Think of that. And I think it will make it easy. It's not going to take the problems away. You know, the best of homes, the holiest of homes have problems. That's how we become holy, is with the cross. But he's telling us here that we are part of God's household. That's why we need to be loving to each other, because we share the same Father. We are brothers and sisters. We really are. And you never treat a brother or sister mean or nasty. You don't swear at them. You shouldn't. And if you go to communion, if you're a Catholic and you go to communion every day, your mouth should be the purest. Why? Because you share the very blood of Jesus. You share the body and blood. And if you go out from Mass and begin to swear,
begin to lie and cheat in your business, that's a sacrilege. But really, a lot of you do that. You come out of church and nobody would dream, nobody you deal with, nobody you see, and some of the members of your family they don't know what to say. You come home as grouchy as can be. You're yelling at everybody. And they have to wonder, what does it mean to go to Mass and Holy Communion every morning when you end up like this? You are a walking sermon. I am a walking sermon. But so are you. Because people don't care what you say, you can forget it. They look and see. It's like 1,000 words, a picture is 1,000 words. And so he says here, he says, do not forget what you were. And he goes on and says all the terrible things that people were. You are part of a building that has apostles and prophets for foundations, and Jesus is the cornerstone. And you are to grow how? In one holy temple. That's a lot to lay on you tonight. But see, you're called to be holy. And I know some of you are so disheartened over things. The Lord's going to fix them up. Pray for liberals. Pray for those who have want to destroy the church. See? I think what you need to do, if you're really in trouble now, the first action you need to do is to go to confession. If you're already good, that means you have no big sins on your soul, you need to pray a little more. You need to go to Eucharist as much as you can, as often as you can. And you need to be kind to people. You need to be loving to people. You need to have compassion, not misdirected compassion, but real compassion for the elderly, for the sick. You can prove today that we have no compassion because, boy, somebody slaughtered these cough drops.

0: I think they take a hammer and go. Anyway. Oh, God, where was I? Isn't it strange how the mind changes like that? You know? You can have the holiest thought, and all of a sudden, a cough drop just sets you off. Okay. We're no longer aliens, right? I did that in South Dakota. And I don't know. Well, I know what happened, but I won't tell you. Anyway, I said to him, where was I? Everybody yelled where I was, but it was so many people I couldn't hear what they were saying. Anyway, I know now. So, I'm going to go to confession, but you want to be nice to people. It shouldn't be hard to be nice to people. Why is it so hard? You say, well, people are obnoxious. Well, you're people. You're also people. Sometime at night, examine you. How critical were you today of other people? You say, well, they're doing things wrong. I didn't say that. I didn't ask you what they're doing. I asked you how critical you were. Well, I only find fault with the truth. Oh, wait a minute. Do you have to tell everybody in the neighborhood the truth? See? Some of you are funny. You don't want to go to confession, but you tell the whole neighborhood what you did. Now, don't you find that kind of strange? Huh? I think I never did understand that. You tell your good friend on the phone, well, you can read, it's like gone by the megaphone all over the, you know she's going to tell somebody. Always, can you keep a secret? Forget it, they can't keep a secret because you can't keep a secret. Find out how many times you have gossiped about somebody. Now you say, well, it's kind of risky to act like a Christian. Oh, gee whiz, I feel sorry for you. Go ahead, because there are not too many acting like that. Be different. Now you say, well, I'm in the business world. No, you're in the business world, but you're not of the business world. If you became of the business world, I'd go sell hot dogs on a street corner. Because what does it mean, or what does it matter if you gain the whole world, St. Paul says, and lose your soul? If you get all the money in the world, and then you lose it all, but you lose God. You can't take it with you. Goodness gracious. Wow. Well, we have a call. Hello?
1: Hi, Mother Angelica.
0: Hi.
1: I've got two questions. The first one was the Blessed Virgin tempted, or did Jesus prevent it? And my second one is, which is better, prayer during the day while you're driving and while you're easily distracted, or is it better to pray at a quiet time set daily? I'll hang up and you can answer them.
0: Well,
1: God bless.
0: You're welcome, sweetheart. Well, I think you can pray both ways. I would keep my eyes on the road, though. But you can pray, especially during traffic. That's what I liked about South Dakota. There was no traffic. Even I could learn to drive in South Dakota. But you pray at both times, but not concentrated prayer while you're driving. You can just say a Hail Mary. You can watch. When we go from here to the farm, we say a rosary. But it just say little things, like, Lord, don't let me honk my horn at this slow driver in front of me. Or, Lord, why do you put so many big trucks that look like they're 5 miles long on the highway? Or, Lord, why does everybody pass me up and look mean at me? There's little things, you know. Those are things you wouldn't think of praying about. That's why I mentioned them. What was your first question? I don't know. I don't think anybody can say so, but I would imagine she was tempted but never sinned. We know that. Our dear Lord was tempted in the desert. He was sent by the Holy Spirit to be tempted. So I would imagine Our Lady would have had the same, but not the kind we have. For example, it sounds sensible to me. You don't have the same temptations that a 9-year-old would have, or a 5-year-old, or a 3-year-old. I know about 3-year-olds, because I remember the first boo-boo I made. My mother's mother-in-law was something else. Now that I'm a nun, I can't tell you what something else she was. But anyway, she was a character, and she used to be able to take the bones out of a chicken, and you never knew it. I mean, the chicken looked like a chicken, you know? But if you picked up the leg, it was crunch. There was nothing in there to stop you from crunching. Well, she was very angry at my mother because my mother couldn't do it. You know, my mother was a great cook, but she cleaned the chicken and she did whatever you do with chicken, put it in the oven. And she was griping at her for not doing it right. And I was, like the stove is here, my grandmother was here, and my mother here, and I was underneath here, you know. And I looked up at my grandmother, and I said, "Oh, shut up, you all time talk, talk." Three years old. And I didn't know anything about temptation. But see, that showed my character already. My mother lifted me up and gave me a kiss because it was years before I knew I did something wrong, you know. But, and it was wrong, but I didn't know it. But you see, Our Lady had to be tempted in other ways than a child would be tempted. Or now, some of the mystics, and you got to watch what you read today. There are a lot of books out that say this is a good book. She saw Our Lady. But what they say is theologically not right. So you got to watch it. But anyway, there are a couple of good books that you could read. Mary Vigrita is one called City of God. But anyway, they are in those books. They were called. There are some kinds of temptations that Our Lady would had, and certainly it wouldn't be hard for us to realize she could have, but she didn't ever give in. If you saw your son crucified unjustly, what would you do? Well, she didn't do any of that. She stood there. She didn't fall over in a dead faint. She didn't yell and scream. She stood there and not only accepted her son's sufferings, but united her terrible pain to our Lord. See, that's why the church says she is some co-redemptrix, meaning not along with. It's just with, not instead of, but with. And she had to suffer that. In fact, she suffered something on the cross on Calvary. Our Lord didn't suffer. And that is when the centurion pierced his heart. That sword had to go through hers. Because he couldn't leave him alone, even when he was dead. How would you feel as a mother, huh? So she did suffer tremendously. And all that suffering, all suffering, your suffering, my suffering, is always, at least most of the time, an occasion to fall into offending the Lord by being bitter, angry about it, being mad at God because they took your father, your husband, your child. All of these things can be occasions for great temptations, but Our Lady never succumbed. But we cannot say for sure she had any temptations. We have another call. Hello?
2: Hi, my name is Karen. Not long ago, I got real close to the Lord. I was alone a lot, and I read His Word, and I prayed, and I wanted to know Him so much, and His love just filled my heart, and it filled the emptiness inside. And I got to know who He was, and it was so incredible. And I remember one day, though, I went to this Catholic church up the street, and they were saying that in order to get to Jesus, you have to go through Mary. And I remembered a scripture that said, whosoever comes to me, I will in no wise cast out. Mm-hmm. And I was wondering where the origin of praying to Mary came from and how that all started, because I didn't understand that.
0: Well, when our dear Lord told the apostles to wait after and that the Spirit would come, they prayed with Our Lady. And the apostles received the Holy Spirit in the presence and with Our Lady. And she too, as full of grace as St. Gabriel said she was, she too received the Holy Spirit. The custom of going to Our Lady started in the first century, because if you love a man, you ought to know his mother. Now, earthly mothers, sometimes you don't care knowing, you know. But that's not the way Our Lady is. She's the most perfect woman God made, see, to make up for Eve. And when you go to Mary, Mary goes to Jesus. It's like when you were a kid and you went to your dad and you said, Dad, can I have a bike? A bike? No way. Hey, Mom, could you kind of ask Dad if he'd buy me a bike? I mean, I need a bike. I could go to church and I could even make a little money selling papers. And all of a sudden, he comes home one day, he's got a bike. Is that true? All you women that have children? Then they have to? That's all it is, sweetheart. It isn't that you can't go to Jesus. Of course you can. Mary is our mother. He gave her to you. Well, you can always go to your mother. Nobody said you could only go to your father, and after that, you're a dead duck. Some of you would be dead for sure. But see, you can go to your father, but then sometimes you go to your mother to get something from your father. Let me tell you something about Our Lady. Our Lady's role is not to answer your prayer alone. She can't do anything alone. She has to have it from Jesus. Whatever power she has comes from Jesus. Why you pray to St. Anthony for something you're lost? Ask Jesus. Jesus, I lost my pen. Why you pray to St. Anthony? Give him something to do, for goodness sake. He's a saint. Don't you like to be asked for things? Sure. So the saints are there to ask them for things. You can ask Our Lady. Our Lord loves to for you to ask one of its creatures for things. Same as in the 21st chapter of John. He told the apostles where to set the net. He told them how. He put the fish in the net. And then he said, bring in the fish you have caught. What are you talking about, caught? Did he catch anything? He did it all. But even Jesus used them as someone who did something. But he did it all. And that's the way with Our Lady. He loves for you to call upon his mother. He likes that. So when you call upon Mary, you please him. When you call on him, you please Mary. There's no jealousy in heaven. See? I go to Our Lady. I don't have to worry because I gave her everything I have in time and eternity. When I die, and the Lord says, what have you done? I say, well, not much, Lord. I really don't have anything. Oh, how'd you get up here if you don't have anything? I said, well, Lord, I gave it to your mother. Oh, you did? Yeah. Come right in. That's what he's going to say, see? Because nothing we do matters except... Let me say this. Say your little boy's working in the garden and he finds a beautiful... He finds a dish, a little round dish. And it's metal. He can knock on metal. But, oh, it's so dark and black and brown and green. He comes in and he polishes it. And all of a sudden, it turned out to be bronze. It's just glowing. Well, that's how I figure it is when I go to Our Lady. I think I got this old beat-up dish, you know. So when I say a prayer to Jesus, I say, sweet mother, will you polish me up a little bit? We have another call. Hello?
3: Hello.
0: Where are you from?
3: Minnesota.
0: And what is your question?
3: Well, Mother, I have a hard time going to confession. It seems when I get in there, my mind goes blank. And then... now, since Vatican II, we were told you don't have to go to confession if you don't have a mortal sin. But I was wondering, is it a mortal sin not to go to confession at least once a year?
0: Don't you believe anybody who tells you you don't have to go to confession? Oh, I wish I could be virtuous at this moment. I get so upset when somebody tells another person, you don't need to go to confession unless. Why does he take a bath every day? He's not dirty. You can't get that dirty in one day that you have to take a bath to get away the dirt away. Why do you go? Because you stink if you don't. That's why you take a bath every day. It's not because you're dirty. You can't get dirty in 24 hours. You got a suit on, you got a dress on. What to get dirty? That's why confession is. It's a bath. You need to get rid of these venial sins. But most of all, we need strength, energy, courage to make this temple holy. Holy. See, that you have to go to confession at least once a month. It is wrong, yeah. If you don't go to confession at least once a year, you don't make your Easter duties right. Don't listen to anybody that tells you that. What you can do, let me tell you what you could do. I hope when you go to confession, you have nothing but venial sins. Not that it's not nothing, but we. Goodness, we do things all the time. But it's taking a bath. Now tell that priest who told you you don't have to go to confession to ask him not to take a bath for at least 6 months. better yet, tell him that if you have to go to confession only once a year, ask him not to take a bath for one solid year. See what all that odor and dust does to him and to everybody else around. You go to confession as often as you wish and say this, Father, say all your venial sins. If he shuts you up, say, Father, you just made me sin again. Goodbye. Because I'd put my fist through that screen. But anyway, what I would do is say this. Say all your little sins. I was this or that, whatever. And for all the mortal sins of my entire life, I'm sorry. See? That means you're including everything you remember or everything you don't remember, but you're asking forgiveness for mortal sins of your past. This means now confession. He can't say no to that. Not because you want to recall everything, because once you go, it's washed away. But we say that, and you can't say that. Go to a priest who is a priest of God and knows that the dust of venial sin can cover the soul. Don't let anybody, if woe to the one who refuses anyone to go to confession. I wouldn't want to be in his place at judgment. Because the Lord will say to him, I do not know you, for you would never forgive in my name. Beware. If any priest is listening to me, please don't ever refuse a penitent confession. And maybe it's a small, small sin in your eyes. It is not a small sin in their eyes. And if they're striving for holiness, just like you take a bath every day, all they're doing is the same thing on a spiritual level. So I hope that you all understand. Please go to confession. I go once a week. Once a week. And I hope I never have a biggie on my soul. But that isn't where I go. I want to be like Jesus. And that's where you are, a temple of the Holy Spirit. And because we're a temple of the Holy Spirit, we take a bath, that's all. Next time you take a shower, say, is this really necessary? I mean, why waste the soap, the water? I mean, I took a bath yesterday. I took a bath a month ago. I took a bath a year ago. Please go to confession and keep taking your baths. But I would say that. If a priest says, you don't need to go to confession once a year, say, Father, then when you begin taking a bath once a year, I'll go to confession once a year. So, let me just give you a little reminder. This net worth constantly needs the shower of your gifts. That's pretty good, don't you think? We are constantly in need. Why? Because our expenses have almost, no, they didn't double, but they went up about 25% because of the transponders we have. And people are being converted everywhere and coming back to the church everywhere. I need you very badly in order to keep this network going. And when things go down, we have no cushion, nothing to keep us up again. So I hope you don't mind that I have to keep asking, but that's the only thing I have, and you're the only ones I have. So please be generous with us at the end of the month or the middle of the month. A man said the other day, I put you before my gas and electric. I said, thank you, Jesus. Whatever, wherever we are in your bills, counted a bill. Well, I can't think of anything else nicer. But we need your help in order to continue this network. We have 200 employees. And if you don't get the phone call right away, please be patient. We're trying very hard. Well, I love you. And I will see you again tomorrow night with a wonderful guest. Bye.

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2: Have you ever heard someone say, "I don't like the idea of dogma. 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
8: Prayer is a variety of forms of communication. Sometimes we simply greet one another, "Hi, how are you?" And we say small, short prayers similarly to God. Other times we engage people in deep conversations. Other times we engage our families in family reunions and big meals. Similarly with God, we engage Him in Eucharist and deep meditation as well.
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10: Let's ask God for this great beatitude. Lord God, I am a sinner. I ask for mercy. For it is only in your mercy, Lord, that I am free. Give me the grace to hunger for the higher gifts, to be detached from this transitory world where everything passes so quickly. And when I have found you, let me hold on to you. Let me thirst for more and more grace and holiness and love and union and prayer, that I may arrive at that holiness you have designed for me before I was born, before I was conceived. I ask your forgiveness. I ask for your mercy. Amen.
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13: He is the founding member of the Franciscan Friars of the Renewal, a teacher, retreat leader, and spiritual director. 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
15: Let's begin with a prayer. In the name of the Father, and of the Son, and of the Holy Spirit. Amen. Father of light, from whom all good gifts come, send your Spirit into our lives with the power of a mighty wind, and by the flame of your wisdom, open the horizons of our minds. Loosen our tongues to sing your praise in words beyond the power of speech. For without your Spirit, we can never raise our voices in words of peace or announce the truth that Jesus is Lord, who lives and reigns with you in the Holy Spirit, one God forever and ever. Mother of Mercy, pray for us. Saint Joseph, pray for us. Saint Teresa of Avila, pray for us. Saint Therese of Lisieux, pray for us. In the name of the Father, and of the Son, and of the Holy Spirit. Amen. Well, I thank you for that warm welcome. It's always a pleasure to come here where I feel like I am among old friends, and even some who have become like members of my own family. You know, it tells me the faith is still very much alive here. All right? The faith is alive here, and people like yourselves will have to use your faith, your confidence in God, to counteract those evil influences. We have a new generation of young priests and seminarians who are so very orthodox, and they are going to turn back this tide of dissent and disobedience in the church. I have no doubt about that. It's going to take time. It's going to be a hard fight, but it's going to happen. Well, confidence in God is the overall theme of our retreat, and I want to speak about the virtue that is the very foundation of confidence in God. And I want to begin with a reading from the letter of St. Paul to the Philippians, chapter 2, verses 6 through 11. Though he was in the form of God, Jesus did not deem equality with God something to be grasped at. Rather, he emptied himself and took the form of a slave, being born in the likeness of men. He was known to be of human estate, and it was thus that he humbled himself, obediently accepting even death, and death on a cross. Because of this, God highly exalted him and bestowed on him the name above every other name, so that at Jesus' name every knee must bend in the heavens, on the earth, and under the earth, and every tongue proclaim to the glory of God the Father, Jesus Christ is Lord. In May of 1863, when the Civil War was at its peak, the Union and Confederate armies converged on the little town of Chancellorsville in Northern Virginia. And at that time, the Union Army had a controversial commander, General Joseph Hooker. They called him Fighting Joe, Fighting Joe Hooker. Now, General Hooker was a proud man. He had gained a reputation for being profane, vain, arrogant, and ambitious. He was a heavy drinker, a notorious womanizer, a blasphemer, braggart, yet a violent temper. He allowed every kind of immorality to go on inside and outside of the soldiers' camp. Hooker always allowed a small army of gamblers, prostitutes, and hucksters to follow the Union Army wherever it went. Hooker was a thoroughly godless man, and everyone knew it. The night before the Battle of Chancellorsville, General Hooker gathered his generals together for a war council. And at that meeting, he bragged about what he was going to do to General Lee and the Southerners the next day.
16: He said he would show them no mercy. He said, let God have mercy on them because I'll have none. And then he made the statement that shocked them all. He raised a hand in the air, pointed a finger toward heaven, and he said, Almighty God could not stop me from winning the victory tomorrow. Later that night, General Winfield Scott Hancock went back to his tent, wrote a letter to his wife, and said, how can we ever hope to win under a commander who would dare to utter such blasphemy? Well, General Hooker planned to attack the Confederates the next day, but when the next day came, he got the surprise of his life because General Lee attacked him. And fighting Joe Hooker was caught, completely off guard, taken totally by surprise. The officers on his staff said that a kind of paralysis came over him. He became almost paralyzed with fear and indecision because of the suddenness of the attack. The better part of a whole day went by before he ever came out of his headquarters to direct the battle, but by that time, it was too late. The Southerners pulled off one of the most spectacular flanking movements in military history, and they gave the Federal Army a bloody beating. For the North, it was a humiliating defeat. President Abraham Lincoln fired Joseph Hooker, and Hooker fell into disgrace. He had to live with the shame of that defeat and that blasphemy for the rest of his life. And his very name, his name itself became disgraced because after Chancellorsville, his name was forever associated with the infamous profession of the immoral women he allowed to follow his camp. This is what happens to the proud and the arrogant. You know, the punishment for pride is somehow built into the order of God's creation.

0: God and decide for themselves what is right and what is wrong, what is true, what is false, what is good and what is evil without reference to God. They wanted to exert their independence from God. It was pride issuing in disobedience, disobedience resulting in sin, sin bringing pain, suffering, misery, and death into the world. Pride is the sin of the theological dissenters of our time who think they know better than the Holy Spirit. And that's why they always get it wrong. And every year they are more far out than they were the year before. Jesus said, "All praise to you, Father, Lord of heaven and earth. You have hidden these things from the learned and the clever and revealed them to the merest children." Of such dissenters, St. Paul wrote, "Professing themselves wise, they became fools." The Bible calls pride the reservoir of all sin. The book of Proverbs says, "When pride comes, disgrace comes, but with the humble there is wisdom." It says, "Pride goeth before the fall." God will repay to the full those who act with pride.
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0: What is pride? The Latin term is hubris. Pride is that exaggerated self-love that inclines us to see ourselves as being superior, better than others. Pride is that insidious desire for self-exaltation that leads us to seek our own honor and glory apart from the glory of God. Pride sees the self as the center of the universe, the center of one's own existence, the measure of all truth, the measure of all reality, the standard of all morality. Pride sets the self in opposition to God's wisdom and will. Pride sets itself up as the judge over God's word and God's law. Pride will always seek to be the center of attention. Pride will always seek to have its own way, control, dominate, and manipulate. And you know what? When we examine our consciences and look back on our past lives, invariably we see that so many of our worst moments, our worst humiliations, bad behaviors, biggest blunders, embarrassing falls, broken relationships, professional failures, life's most bitter regrets and memories can be traced back to our own foolish, foolish pride. Isn't it true? It's always been true of my life. I don't know about yours. I hate to say amen this far north, but I think Kentuckians are great for amening, you know. But we could say amen to that. You see, pride is the great destroyer of marriages, the stumbling block to holiness of life, the obstacle to grace and repentance, mental block to forgiveness, peace, and reconciliation. It is the source of endless self-deception, vanity, and folly. Through it will come the lust for power. It is the catalyst for anger, violence, and war. Pride is an affront to God, an open door to the devil, the gateway to hell. And if you give it free rein, if you let pride rule your life, it will always be for you a disaster in the making, an accident waiting to happen, because it always backfires on us in the end. There's only one cure. There's only one antidote for pride, and it is humility. The tendency to pride is overcome only by its opposite corresponding virtue, the virtue of humility, the foundation of all virtue, without which no other virtue can grow very much in your life. You see, for all of us, there is a simple rule in the spiritual life. No humility, no sanctity. No humility, no merit in your good works in the sight of Almighty God. Pride, even though it may be secret, hidden pride in the form of selfishness or ulterior motives, will vitiate, that is, cancel out the meritorious

0: nature of your good works in the sight of Almighty God. You can't store up any treasure in heaven if your treasure is tainted, poisoned by pride. What is humility? Humility is a much misunderstood virtue in our day. And what I want to do here is speak about what it is and what it is not, because, friends, I want to tell you, it is vitally important that all of us understand and practice and cultivate the virtue of humility, because in the spiritual life, if you don't have it, you may end up with nothing. St. John Vianney, the Curé of Ars, patron saint of parish priests, said this: without humility, everything else is like a huge heap of straw which we have piled up, but with the first gust of wind is blown over and scattered far and wide. The devil has little respect for those devotions which are not founded upon humility, because he knows well that he can get rid of them whenever he pleases. What is humility? Here's a simple rule. Keep this in mind. Saint Teresa of Avila, doctor of the church, one of the great spiritual writers in the history of the church, said, humility is truth. Humility is truth. What truth? First of all, it is the truth about ourselves. That is to say, humility is the moral virtue by which we have a correct opinion of ourselves and see ourselves as God sees us. It is a true recognition of what we are and what we are worth in the eyes of God and in the sight of others. Humility is the virtue that restrains us in our unruly desire for personal glory, and it helps us to recognize the fact that there is an infinite distance between the creature and the Creator, God, without whom we are nothing and can do nothing. With Christ as our model, we can say that humility is essentially an emptying of self, a self-emptying that allows God to work in us with His grace. Now, the word humility comes from the Latin word humus, which means earth, soil, dust, dirt. It reminds us of God's word to us in the book of Genesis: remember, O man, that you are dust, and to dust you shall return. Some of the newer translations say, remember that you are dirt, and to dirt you shall return. We know that we can describe the practice of the spiritual life as the cultivation of an interior garden. We're talking about the garden of the soul, the garden which we sow to produce good fruits, good works, an increase in virtue. Those of you who've done any gardening or farming know very well that there are certain things that you've got to have. You can't grow anything. First thing, you've got to have sunlight, right? In the spiritual life, what is this sunlight that allows photosynthesis to take place? It is Jesus Christ, the Son of God, the Son of justice, the true light of the world. And then we know you have got to have rain. You got to have water. In the spiritual life, what is the water? It is the river of living water flowing from the heart of Christ, communicated by the Holy Spirit by means of the seven sacraments. Those powerful channels of grace our Lord bought and paid for in His own blood, symbolized by the waters of baptism. So you've got sunlight, you've got the water. What else do you have to have as the foundation? The good soil. You've got to have the good humus. In the spiritual life, the good humus is humility. You gotta have humility. Humility reminds us that every good thing we have, every good gift we enjoy, every grace and blessing, every talent we can use, comes from where? God, and not from ourselves.
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0: St. Paul, in that great verse from his second letter to the Corinthians, said, "This treasure we possess in earthen vessels to make it clear that its surpassing power comes from God and not from us." St. Francis de Sales said, humility and charity

0: The principal virtues, they act as mother hens, while all the other virtues follow them like little chicks. On the other hand, pride is the mother and the source of every sin. Now, it's important that we understand what humility is not. And the true humility should not be confused with timidity. The Holy Spirit is no cowardly spirit, it says in Scripture, right? Humility is not timidity, it is not mediocrity, it is not lack of initiative, it is not self-loathing or defeatism and all the like. True humility does not deny the gifts, the talents, the abilities that God has given to us. It just means that we don't claim those things as our own, but as truly coming from God, in whom we live and move and have our being, of whose fullness we have all received, knowing that God wants and expects and demands that we use those good gifts with right intention, with the help of His grace, to build up the mystical body of Christ on earth, which is the church. Now, I think most of us have probably known people who have a false conception of humility. I'm thinking of one lady who we love in one of our parishes in particular, who drives us bananas sometimes with false humility, right? People who will claim humility as an excuse to do nothing. There's some people, you'll ask them to get involved in some kind of an apostolic work or charitable cause or some ministry of service, and they'll say something like this: Oh, Father, who am I? I'm so weak, I'm so little, I'm so sinful. I'll never amount to anything. Little old me, good for nothing. You know, I'd like to do more, but you know, I'm so unworthy, I just can't, I could never. Oh, no. Okay, this is a bubble-brained, wrong-headed notion of what it means to serve God in humility. Here's a key statement. The whole of this conference hinges upon this statement. The virtue of humility and trust in God go hand in hand. Let me say that again for you. The virtue of humility and confidence in God go hand in hand. You can't not have one without the other. I know of a Monsignor down in our part of the country. Great priest, great pastor, holy man, entirely faithful to the church, intellectually gifted, capable administrator, respected by everyone who knew him. Rome wanted to make him a bishop, wanted to give him a diocese. He turned it down. He said, I'm not worthy. I am not worthy to be a successor of the apostles. And so the office of bishop was offered to another priest who really was unworthy. He accepted. 15 years later, his diocese was in ruins, and that bishop resigned in scandal. Now, I don't claim to know God's plan for those two men, but the point is this. Again, humility and trust go hand in hand. Jesus says, my grace is sufficient for you. My power is made perfect in weakness. St. Paul said, I willingly boast of my weakness so the power of Christ can rest on me. St. Teresa said, God plus one is an army. God is a majority of one. St. Louis de Montfort said, never be afraid to undertake and accomplish great things for God. That is to say, yes, we are all weak, sinful creatures. We're all little in the sight of Almighty God. Yes, without Him, we can do nothing. But thanks be to God, He is the one who makes something out of nothing. St. Augustine used to say, yes, Lord, without You, nothing. With You, everything. Now, this has got to be understood also. We need to be clear on this point. To be a little soul, to be a humble soul in God's sight, does not mean the Christian is called to be a doormat, a pushover, a wimp in serious matters, especially when it comes to defending the faith and defending your family. Look at the lives of the saints. The saints were great in humility, but at the same time, they were courageous, audacious, tenacious defenders of truth and opponents of evil. Great example, great saint for our time, Mother Teresa. Blessed Teresa of Calcutta. One time, Mother Teresa was invited to go to Russia, to Moscow, to receive an award for her humanitarian work from the old Soviet communist government. And Mother reluctantly accepted the invitation, not because she was seeking human praise or worldly honors, but because she had tried for years to open a house of the missionaries of charity in Russia, and she could never do it. The communists would never give permission. So Mother went to Moscow, and the communists held this lavish award ceremony, and they invited world news organizations. And at the ceremony, Mother Teresa gave a speech. And during her speech, she noticed that the communist interpreter on the other side of the stage was deliberately mistranslating her words and turning her speech into a diatribe against the U.S. Right? Western imperialism and capitalism and warmongering and all that. So Mother Teresa stopped. She walked across the stage in front of everyone, walked up to the interpreter, shook a finger at him, pointed a finger in his face and said, "Stop! Stop! That is not what I said, and you know it." She said, "Either you translate my words correctly or I will walk out of here right now and this will be over." He got the message. She went back over and finished her speech. When it was over, one of the sisters with her said, "Mother, how did you know? How did you know what he was saying? You don't speak Russian." And Mother said, "No, I do not speak Russian, but the Holy Spirit does."
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3: In the name of the Father, and of the Son, and of the Holy Spirit. 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Spirit of God, rain upon our labors your sevenfold gifts, that we may make known in truth and love the voice of Jesus. 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Mother of the Word incarnate, remember this work as you come into the presence of your Son. 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Lord, show us your mercy and love and grant us your salvation. 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Amen.
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1: 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Today's hour is from the Fathers of Mercy Parish Mission Series, Confidence in God. This is talk number 2, The Virtue of Humility. Here is Father Bill Casey.
0: We can say that the greatest obstacle to true Christian discipleship is pride. And I think most of us will have to struggle every day with the movements of pride within ourselves. And we know the great danger of it is that often it can be subtle and subconscious. And if you are not constantly on your guard, if you are not constantly on the lookout for it, ever so vigilant, the devil will use it to trip you up. Why is pride so dangerous? It is because we all want to be somebody. We all want to be somebody. I think of my old friend, my seminary classmate, Father John Carapi, talking about the days before his conversion, when he was a multimillionaire out in Southern California. And at one point, he bought this sports car. He loved this sports car. It was a red Ferrari. And he used to drive around Hollywood to make a big show of himself, you know. And he would be zooming down Rodeo Drive, and he said when he would drive by, people on the street would stop and turn their heads and stare as if to say, "There goes somebody." Most of you know the rest of the story. Thanks be to God, Father John and his red Ferrari were carjacked by our Blessed Mother. Not literally, of course. Spiritually speaking, you know what happened? He made his fortune in the real estate business out in Southern California. He began to live life in the fast lane, began to experiment with drugs, got hooked on cocaine, became an addict. His business went down the drain, and he ended up on the street. Thanks be to God, he had a loving mother back in New York who never gave up praying for him. And a loving mother in heaven to intercede for him. And today, Father John, I believe, is probably the best Catholic preacher in the country. But the point is this, you see, we all want to be somebody. We all want to excel. We want to stand out from the crowd. We want the respect and admiration of others. The American way is to pull yourself up by the bootstraps and go for success. You see, make your mark in the world. And now, there is nothing wrong with that in its proper place. God does call us to do the best that we can with the good gifts that he has given to us. Like the old army recruiting ad they ran for years, be all that you can be. Remember that one? Be all that you can be. They got me with that one. Okay, now, that's great as long as we remember who is in charge. Whose service we are in, where the power is, who has got to get the glory and the praise, whose way it's got to be, whose will has got to be done at every step of the way. In God's plan, there's only one way you can be all that you can be. You got to be a saint. A saint. That's what we've been created to be. Now, in a certain sense, we can say that all of us are called to greatness in life. We're called to be humble, but at the same time, we're called to be great. That is, great in the sight of heaven. Now, think of the life of our Blessed Mother, the most humble of all of God's creatures. During the season of Advent, of course, we always meditate on her Magnificat, her words in the first chapter of the Gospel of St. Luke. My soul proclaims the greatness of the Lord. My spirit rejoices in God my Savior, for he has looked with favor on his lowly servant. From this day all generations will call me blessed. The Almighty has done great things for me. Holy is his name. What does Our Lady do? In the Magnificat, you see, she is always acknowledging, openly acknowledging the great things God has done for her. She does not deny it. She doesn't try to hide it, but she is always giving God the praise. She's always giving God the glory, always directing everything back to God. You see, we are called to be great in the sight of heaven. Now, greatness, true greatness, is not what greatness is in the sight of the world. We know all the things the world holds in high esteem. Wealth, success, status, power, pleasure, fame, physical beauty, and all the like. All those things that have no value whatsoever in the sight of Almighty God for eternity. You have to understand that what you are, what you truly are in the order of creation, is what you are in the sight of Almighty God. Nothing more, nothing less. You know what greatness is in the sight of heaven? Greatness is holiness. Greatness is the perfect fulfillment of God's word and God's will in your life. No matter how simple it is, no matter how difficult it is, even in the most ordinary circumstances of your daily life, no matter who you are or where you are or what you are, that is how even the most little, simple, hidden, humble, unknown soul can be great in God's sight. That's what makes a saint. Holiness is greatness, you see. Holiness we define as the alignment of the human will with the will of Almighty God. God's will be done, you see. Now, in our own time, the virtue of humility can be in short supply. During the awful scandals of 2002, an archbishop had to resign when it was discovered that he had paid out more than $500,000 of church money, hush money, to his partner in sin. When confronted by reporters about his misuse of church funds, the archbishop said, "Well, in my years of fundraising, I brought in a lot more money than that." No humility there, huh? On those rare occasions, those sad occasions when I have had to refuse someone absolution in the confessional, it has always been for the same reason. It is always because that person is absolutely convinced of his or her own goodness, his or her own rightness, while at the same time holding tenaciously to some grave sin. Some pet sin, you see, with no firm purpose of amendment.
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0: Friends, the virtue of humility demands that we recognize the fact, the basic fact, that all of us are sinners in need of God's mercy. It is true to say none of us here will ever see the vision of God in heaven unless we are humble enough to know, humble enough to admit that we are truly sinners in need of God's mercy. That's why the loss of the sense of sin, that's why the lack of any significant preaching about the reality of sin, commandments, virtues, and vices is so very dangerous to the life of souls and to the very life of the church in this country. There can be no forgiveness of sins without true contrition. There can be no mercy without repentance. The 51st Psalm says, "A humble, contrite heart, O God, you will not spurn." You know, the facts of history and your own experience will tell you that often it can be the case that important people, VIPs, can be humble, while ordinary Joes can be filled with pride and arrogance. Big shots can be humble, little shots can be proud. Another great example of humility for our time, Pope John Paul II. It is said that Pope John Paul II went to confession every day, or every other day when the opportunity would present itself. In the 27 years of his pontificate, John Paul traveled around the world 13 times, visited 134 countries. Remember what he used to do when he would get off the plane, come down the steps, come down the ramp? He would get down on his hands and knees and kiss the ground. On Holy Thursday, celebrating the Mass of the Lord's Supper, the ceremonial washing of the feet, not only did Pope John Paul wash the feet, he would also kiss the feet. That's humility. It is said that President Abraham Lincoln was a humble man. One day during the Civil War, President Lincoln was visiting the wounded in a hospital in Washington, D.C., and he was walking through one of those old hospital doors that would swing both ways, and a big, burly young man was rushing through the same door at the same time, going the opposite way, and he knocked President Lincoln down onto the floor. Didn't recognize him. They didn't have photos in the newspapers in those days. And he looked down at the president and yelled at him. He said, "Why don't you look where you're going, you big, long, lanky string bean?" President Lincoln stood up, brushed himself off, and said, "Young man, what is troubling you on the inside?" When I was a young Army officer, I was privileged to meet General Omar Bradley. General Bradley was a 5-star general at the time, highest ranking man in the American military, historic figure of World War II. He was kind of a living legend, but still a very humble man, always a kind man, always a gentleman, never looked down on any GI. One time during the Second World War, General Bradley was leading American troops in combat in Sicily, and he was up at the front where the hottest action was taking place. The Germans were shelling them all over the place, and artillery rounds were bursting all around them, and General Bradley had to run and take cover. So he ran and jumped into a ditch by the side of the road. And about a minute later, a private, a GI, came running up and jumped into the ditch next to him. He yelled over to him, "Who is the idiot in charge of this operation?" General Bradley was looking out from under his helmet and said, "Wherever he is, they ought to hang him." Pride, lack of humility, is the great destroyer of human relationships, the great destroyer of marriage and family life. It is the evil tree that bears rotten fruits in the form of selfishness, egotism, lack of forgiveness, lack of compassion, breakdown of interpersonal communication, envy, rivalry, suspicion, rash judgment, rudeness, denial of sin, you name it. I remember one time hearing this poor, silly woman who came on TV telling her life story and tales of woe. And she was saying, "I dated this guy for several years, and a lot of the time he treated me like dirt. And then, after we were married, guess what? Things got worse." The guy treated her like dirt for 7 years and she married him? How crazy can you get? Reminds me of a book that came out a few years back by Dr. Laura, 10 Stupid Things Women Do to Mess Up Their Lives. You want to wreck your life? You want to be miserable? All you have to do is marry someone filled with pride and arrogance. There's an old saying, the man who is in love with himself will have no rivals. Here's a question for you. Now, how can you detect? How can you discern the movements of pride within yourself? I have a little diagnostic test here for you. Let me ask you these questions. Number one, in your heart of hearts, do you see yourself as being better than others because of who you are, what you have, or what you know? When you are in conversation with others, do you always seem to call the subject back to yourself? Do you always talk about yourself, your own interests, your own affairs? Are you overly concerned about what other people think of you? Are you always trying to make yourself look good, build yourself up on the sight of others? Are you always ready to stretch the truth, lie, that is, in order to do it? Are you one of those persons who has always got to be right, can't stand to be contradicted? Do you hold on to your own opinions even when they are shown definitively to be wrong? Do you find it easy to dissent from the teaching of the church, faith and morals? Do you think that you know better than the Holy Spirit, the Holy Scriptures, the whole church, the whole company of the saints? Are you ready to bet your immortal soul on that? That's a sucker's bet. That's the worst pride of all. Are you someone who is ultra sensitive to criticism? Can't accept even a mild fraternal correction in charity? Even when you know you're deserving of it? Do you find it easy to gossip? Do you take pleasure in tearing down others? Do you take satisfaction in hearing someone's good name being torn apart? Do you jump on every chance to point out the faults and the mistakes of others, never miss a chance to criticize? Are you one of those types who can dish it out but you can't take it? We've all known those kind of people who love to poke fun at others, but when they're on the receiving end of a little joke, all of a sudden they get very serious and sometimes very angry.
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0: Do you find it hard to forgive, even the slightest offense? Do you feel a need to get even, ready to hold a grudge? Mother Teresa used to say, to forgive takes love, but to forget takes humility. Is it true to say that a lot of what you do tends to be done for the sake of appearances? Do you always feel the need to be noticed? Do you always seem to be motivated by a desire to win the praise of others, like the Pharisees of old who preferred the praise of men to the glory of God? Performed all their good works to be seen? You know, the Holy Spirit wants no part of that. Does a lot of this sound familiar? If it does, if it strikes a chord in you, these are the movements of pride. Now, there is, of course, a positive sense in which we can use the term pride. For example, being conscientious, dependable, responsible in doing things well. For example, taking pride in your work or pride in your neighborhood. That's not what we're talking about here. See, here we are talking about the capital fault of pride, inordinate self-esteem, conceit, and all the like. And so here's the last question. The big question. How do we become humble? How do we get the virtue of humility? First thing, most important thing, pray for it. The humble soul prays all the time in radical dependence on God. In the Psalms it says, the prayer of the humble pierces the clouds and it reaches the heavens and it does not return until God hears and answers. Second, remember that ordinarily God humbles us through humiliations. And little humiliations can seem to come our way every single day. We should accept them as coming from God, permitted by God for our sanctification. Third, have a sense of humor. Don't take yourself so seriously. Fourth, be a joyful person. The humble soul is always at peace in the hands of God. St. Teresa said, God save us from a sad face, saints. And fifth, finally, most importantly, imitate the one who is always the perfect model of humility, Jesus Christ, the Son of God. Jesus who said, blessed are the poor in spirit, theirs is the kingdom of God. Jesus, who humbled himself to share in our humanity, taught his disciples to take the lowest place, washed the feet of the apostles, came to serve and not to be served, and said, come and learn of me, for I am meek and humble of heart. Now, I will ask you at this point to pray with me. And I will ask you to pray with me what I believe is the most beautiful prayer for humility ever written. It is the Litany of Humility, written by the Holy Cardinal Mary Del Valle, who was Vatican Secretary of State under Pope St. Pius X. And this prayer, this Litany of Humility, is prayed by the Fathers of Mercy every week during our daily Eucharistic Holy Hour. And I'll ask you to kneel now as we begin. Kneel if you can, if you're physically able to kneel. In the name of the Father, and of the Son, and of the Holy Spirit, amen. O Jesus, meek and humble of heart, hear me. The common response is, deliver me, Jesus. From the desire of being esteemed, deliver me, Jesus. From the desire of being loved, deliver me, Jesus. From the desire of being extolled, deliver me, Jesus. From the desire of being honored, deliver me, Jesus. From the desire of being praised, deliver me, Jesus. From the desire of being preferred to others, deliver me, Jesus. From the desire of being consulted, deliver me, Jesus. From the desire of being approved, deliver me, Jesus. From the fear of being humiliated, deliver me, Jesus. From the fear of being despised, deliver me, Jesus. From the fear of suffering rebukes, deliver me, Jesus. From the fear of being slandered, deliver me, Jesus. From the fear of being forgotten, deliver me, Jesus. From the fear of being ridiculed, deliver me, Jesus. From the fear of being wronged, deliver me, Jesus. From the fear of being suspected, deliver me, Jesus. The common response to the next section is, Jesus, grant me the grace to desire it, that others may be loved more than I. Jesus, grant me the grace to desire it, that others may be esteemed more than I. Jesus, grant me the grace to desire it, that in the opinion of the world others may increase and I may decrease. Jesus, grant me the grace to desire it, that others may be chosen and I set aside. Jesus, grant me the grace to desire it, that others may be praised and I unnoticed. Jesus, grant me the grace to desire it, that others may be preferred to me in everything. Jesus, grant me the grace to desire it, that others become holier than I, provided that I become as holy as I should. Jesus, grant me the grace to desire it. May the blessing of Almighty God, the Father, and the Son, and the Holy Spirit descend upon you and remain with you forever. Amen.
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7: Welcome to The Church and the Poor with Father Richard Ho Lung, founder of the Missionaries of the Poor in Kingston, Jamaica.
8: I wish to introduce to you Father Raymond De La Cruz of Missionaries of the Poor, a member of our community in Kingston, Jamaica.
9: Thank you. I would like to share with you about the wounds of the church and the wounds of the poor. The mystical body of Christ is related to the wounded body of Jesus Christ. And in one of my relations and communications with a very, very good Catholic family, I was shocked one morning when I received a phone call from this man who is a good friend of mine, and he told me, "Brother Raymond, I'm leaving the church. I'm offered it after what I heard about the dismanners and misbehaviors. I think I'm off the church." I said, "All right, pal, before you ever make that decision, why don't you pay me a visit?" I said, "Pay you a visit for what?" "Well, let's just talk about it. I don't really think I need to talk about anything. It's clear to me I'm leaving the church. But why I call you is this. Do you want some statues and some crucifixes? I just want to get rid of them." I said, "All right, bring them to me over." The man came to Lord's place carrying the statue of the Miraculous Medal, marking his last day maybe in the Catholic Church. So I said, "Hello, how are you? What a beautiful statue." He said, "I don't want to give it to you." "Oh, sure, sure. But before I took the image of the Blessed Mother, I said, let's have a tour. I want to show you the ministry." Brothers and sisters, as we walked, the residents came and rushed to the man and started greeting the man. And I could see the man overwhelmed, but he was more overwhelmed how the residents would touch the Blessed Mother and pay homage to her. And I know by the time I finished the tour, "I never knew you worked so hard with the poor. Where did you get all of them?" I said, "We picked them up on the streets and we bathed them." And then came a man dressed in a nursing clothes, just put up his cup right on his head with gloves cleaning. I said, "Hello." And I told the man, "He is Father Ambrose. He is Father Ambrose, but he looked like as though he is one of you." He said, "Yes." And his priesthood is realized by really getting into the job, into the work, and doing it joyfully. He said, "You brothers are amazing." So I said, "So are you going out now?" "Oh yes." But he said, "I need back my statues. I'm changing my mind."
7: For more information about the Missionaries of the Poor, go to missionariesofthepoor.org.
10: This is a digital moment with Sandra McDevitt. Did you know how the ladybug got its name? Its roots go back to Europe and the Blessed Mother. Farmers, during the Middle Ages, worried about crop failures due to pests such as aphids. Asking for Our Lady's intercession, they noticed a small beetle devouring the aphids. Their crops were saved. In gratitude, they called the beetle Our Lady's Beetle, and then just Lady Beetle. In North America, it became Ladybug. Known as Consonella septempunta, with the seven black spots, connection was made to the seven joys and seven sorrows of the Blessed Mother. Next time you say a ladybug, give thanks to Our Lady on behalf of farmers. I'm Sandra McDevitt for EWTN Radio.
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12: This is a Messy Family Minute with Mike and Alicia Hernan. Our oldest son grew up with four sisters as playmates, and so he played house and dressed up with them. Did that make him a girl or even make him think he was a girl? Of course not.
13: Children under two really don't understand what it means to be a boy or a girl. They just imitate whatever it is that they see around them, like my son did when he played dolls with his sisters. Where did he learn his masculinity? From his father.
12: Our identity as male or female ultimately comes from God. At the moment of conception, He gives boys a male body with a male brain and girls a female body with a female brain. Our secular culture is confused in this regard. As children grow,

0: 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Certainly don't give them the option to choose. 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
2: Prayer has been so powerful in my communication with God, understanding the church better, most importantly, understanding the Lord better, and myself better. I heard it said once that God answers knee-mail, as in K-N-E-E. Prayer is powerful. One of the favorite things I love to do when it comes to prayer is to ask for the intercession of the great saints. Try it sometime. You'll be very, very impressed and surprised by the amazing power of prayer.
3: Hello, this is Father Thomas Morrow. In the name of the Father, and of the Son, and of the Holy Spirit, amen. Let us pray for the end of the terrible crime of abortion in our country and in our world. We praise you, God, for the gift of life, a most precious gift that is the foundation of all that we do, especially our giving thanks to you for this gift. This gift is yours to give and yours to take. We rejoice in this gift. And we ask you to help us, to help other people realize that this is something we do not have the right to take on our own initiative, but we must honor and preserve this gift out of reverence for you and for what you have given us. We praise you for all your gifts. In the name of the Father, and of the Son, and of the Holy Spirit, amen.
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7: 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Father Ricardo is a priest and parish pastor in the Archdiocese of Detroit. He also serves as a consultant to the Archdiocesan Department of Evangelism, Catechesis, and Schools. Father Ricardo completed his graduate studies at Sacred Heart Major Seminary in Detroit and the Gregorian University in Rome. He was ordained in 1996. This episode is entitled, Who is Jesus? Today's show is program number 744. And now, here's Father John Ricardo. We hope you enjoy.
8: I grew up in a very Christian family. I left the faith. I didn't join another church. I just kind of walked the fence for about 10 years of my life, from roughly the ages of 15 to 25. And like many people at that age, just tried to live with one foot in each world, one foot in the kingdom and one foot very much in the world of the flesh. And was blessed to meet some incredible people who challenged me and really kind of awoken within me what I had gotten from my family. Catholics know the faith to the extent that their families teach it. So those of you who are about to be parents or are here because you're getting married or concerned about that, if parents teach and live the faith, then their children will know the faith. And I have a saint for a father and a saint for a mother. My mom's a convert from Methodism to Catholicism. My dad's a lifelong Catholic, and they just lived a godly example to me of everything that is true about Catholicism, in their love for each other, in their love for Scripture, in their love for prayer, in their love for the Eucharist, and in putting others first. My dad was an extraordinarily successful man who didn't give a flip about money or privilege or power or anything. He just understood that he was given everything he had to serve. I was blessed growing up that way, and at probably 24 or 25, I finally came to the conclusion that, and this is what I, as much as anything today, what I want to leave us with. And I've said it before, and I'll say it all the time, because what has to drive us is truth. That's the only thing that matters. If this is not true, it's a terrible waste of time. I don't care how it makes you feel. And all the different things out there that are claiming to be true, can't all be true. Even within the Christian faith, we can't all be true, unfortunately. We've got vestiges of truth all over the place, but the question has to become, what is the truth? And eventually that ultimately becomes, what is the truth about the Eucharist? And as we've heard people testify their experience, especially the folks who came into the church last year, that is, for us as Catholics, ultimately what it's going to come to. Because we all want this relationship with God. The question then becomes, how do I get it? How do I really tangibly encounter Him? And while there's lots of ways that we do that, and we talked about some of them last week, there is nothing that could compare with how we encounter God as we do in the Eucharist, unless it's not true. Please, God, I'm going to try to teach the faith in the way that I'm promised the Lord to teach it, but the truth speaks for itself. St. Francis of Assisi, who some of you might be familiar with, the great Italian saint who unfortunately is known for having loved animals. While he did recognize the beauty of God's creation, St. Francis was this incredible man who did a lot more than love animals. But Francis asked the Lord one time, Lord, why have you chosen me to do this? And his answer was something like, because I've scoured the face of the earth for the person who could most manifest my mercy, and it's you. And I think of that a lot because, in all honesty, you will be hard-pressed to find somebody who's blown it worse in their life than I have on so many levels. And to have the opportunity to proclaim the mercy of God, not from a book, but from my life, is an extraordinary gift. I've been entrusted with an office which I can't possibly measure up to. I mean, that's a joke. You know, I have to strive to do it, but this can't happen. And when it doesn't happen, hopefully it just takes people's eyes and puts them back where they belong, which is on Him who is the answer and the one who can teach us. So, I mentioned I want to go back to some basics. We covered some things which are a little bit beyond some of us because some of us have no faith background whatsoever. I mean, the Mass might as well be, you know, something from Pluto for some of us. We don't even know who Jesus is, and that's what I want to talk about today. So for some of us, this might be very elementary, and for others of us, it won't be elementary at all. So we're going to look at the person of the Lord. And I always do this by asking us at first, what's in a name? Some of us might remember that line from Shakespeare, what's in a name? Unfortunately, we don't get Shakespeare's point. I think today, we tend to think that not much is in a name. But that wasn't Shakespeare's point. Everything is in the name. That's hard for this culture to grasp because we use names so carelessly. I have a friend of mine who works in a dental office. She talks about how there's this one family who have four children. They're all named Kevin, but it's spelled K-E-V-I-N. One of them is K apostrophe E-V-I-N, one of them is K-E apostrophe V-I-N, and one of them is K-E-V apostrophe I-N. So it's, I mean, you can imagine the nightmare for doing insurance for someone like this. And God bless the family, but I think we've missed something about the significance of a name. It's absurd. No culture ever has thought as carelessly about names as we tend to today. Every time I'm watching college football games and I see some of the names of people playing, I always go, wow, how did you come up with that name? There was a guy who played basketball for Seton Hall a few years ago. His name was God Sham God. That was his name. God. Can you imagine naming your child God? As a priest, you know, when we baptize, one of the first things we do in a baptismal ritual is we claim the child, you know. So we trace the sign of the cross on their forehead and we say, Clarence, I claim you for Christ our Savior. It's this incredibly powerful gesture as a priest. And I always think, can you imagine doing this? God, I claim you for Christ our Savior. Who thought of this name, you know? Talk about hubris and arrogance to name your child God. The Lear family in aviation, one of their children's name is Shanda. Now you just go, well, what were you thinking when you did this? For most people in history, until the last 20, 30 years, names have never been treated this carelessly. Think of the Native American Indians, how they name people. The names are always having something to do with some event or some moment or something that happened in the life surrounding the person that's being born, huh? And the same for the people of Scripture. They, like their neighbors, treated names as being most important. Places in Scripture are called what they're called because God did something there, because something happened there of great significance, either for great good or for great sorrow. More than anything in Scripture, the names of people have significance. Eve's name means what? Mother of the living. Adam's name is humanity. Eve means the mother of

sorts of different opinions thrown out about the person of Jesus. Great teacher, a prophet. That's increasingly going to be thrown our way as Islam just continues to grow. Nice guy. That's not an option, by the way. I'll say this probably repeatedly in here, but nice is one of those words I hate. I do love the English language. I'm an English major. Nice is not a virtue. Make sure you learn that. Kindness is a virtue. Niceness is not a virtue. Niceness comes from the Latin word, which means ignorant. Don't ever be nice. Jesus was not nice. He was kind, but he wasn't nice, nor are we supposed to be. Some people reduce him to just being a model to follow, wise man. But to dare to say that Jesus is God and the Savior of the world seems a bit much for many people. And certainly to say that he's the only way to heaven, which is in fact what we teach. There is only one way into heaven. Whether you know it or not is a different matter. We'll get into that later and some more complicated things later in the year. But the only way into heaven is through him. And anyone who gets there through him and through what he's done for us upon the cross. Just like we hear in the gospel today and as we hear foreshadowed in that first reading from Isaiah that we all listen to. So we're surrounded today by lots of people who are willing to grant to Jesus kind of an important status, but who won't go that far. I think it's Philip Yancey who wrote this, but I remember he's a Christian writer who some of us might know. He was talking about just the ignorance that people have of Jesus in our day and age. And the image that we often have is this really gentle, nice guy who's just going around telling everybody to get along. And Yancey says, who in the world would kill someone like that? What government would crucify Captain Kangaroo is his line. It's a great line. No one would do that. They wouldn't do that, and they didn't do that to him because that's not what they thought about him. They didn't think he was Captain Kangaroo. They didn't think he was a nice guy. They thought he was an incredibly dangerous man because of what he said about himself. How do we get to where we are now? How do we get to what we see in the scriptures, what's clearly laid out for us in the scriptures, what's clearly been taught by the church from the beginning, before there were scriptures, to the confusion that reigns in so many people's minds today? And I would suggest that it came about because people don't think. This is why I'm such a huge proponent of truth. And you'll hear me say this over and over again in here as well. And I'm going to try to challenge you to think, even as I find God constantly challenging me to think. There is a great crisis in our culture in critical thinking. People don't do it, by and large. They don't even know how. And again, with apologies to those of you who are teachers or involved in education, because I'm sure that you're not like this, but our education system isn't teaching people how to think. It teaches people how to memorize, teaches how to take a test, teaches you how to get a good grade point, teaches you how to get into college, but that's not the purpose of education. The purpose of education is to form the mind, among other things, and to help you to learn to think critically, to make decisions. And what we're talking about today, we're talking about a decision which will change your life one way or the other. It's only reinforced by the media in which we live, especially this time with elections that's going on. But not only this time, so people turn on ABC or CBS or Fox or CNN, and what do we see? We see two or more people yelling at each other, which doesn't teach you how to think. They just reinforce to you the kind of the impression that the culture's living in, a culture that's steeped in what we call relativism, the idea that there is no such thing as truth. By the way that they yell at each other, there's no perception whatsoever that there's any way to get to an answer. Because you hold what you hold, and I hold what I hold, and that's just the way it's going to be. That's truth for you, this is truth for me. And the one who yells the loudest wins. What a terrible way to live life. And we do that in spades as regards religion, because we live in a culture that has reduced faith to being about opinion. Many of us perhaps even think that still, that faith is a matter of opinion. That's why we got all these different denominations, 32,000, 40,000 different denominations with different opinions. The lie oftentimes amongst many folks is, well, we agree on the things that are essential. Oh, no, we don't. We have some really serious disagreements on things which are essential. How to get saved? When should someone be baptized? How does one get access to God? These are not, you know, non-essential matters. These are crucial matters. And it doesn't float to say, well, that's just an opinion.
There's got to be some way to arrive at truth, because the Lord didn't just leave us out there on a raft floating in the water. He designed for us to find the truth.

0: truth.
1: And he put something in place to help us to do it. That'll help us understand the church when we get into that a little bit more. But again, the way the culture, I think, tends to look at believers is, well, they're simply unreasonable. There's two kinds of people in the world. There's those who think, those who are intelligent, those who are well-educated, and then there's people who have faith. They're blind, ignorant, they're naive, they're superstitious, they couldn't argue their way out of a paper bag. The world has it entirely wrong. Entirely wrong. To not deal, and especially today, with the person of Jesus is to be unreasonable. It's to be ignorant. It's to stay in ignorance, intentionally so. It makes no sense. And relativism, this idea that there is no truth, it's important for us to, without getting into it in depth, relativism simply makes no sense either, because it can't be true that there's no truth except for the truth that there isn't any. That's just logically self-defeating. So you're going to base your whole system of thought upon something which itself doesn't make any sense. It's in many ways like sola scriptura. I'm going to base my whole understanding of Scripture on a line which isn't in Scripture. It doesn't make any sense. So we have to shatter the relativism that's out there. We have to learn to think, and we have to start by looking at the person of Jesus. So just as we've heard, as we've gone around the room, we got people with a variety of different experiences about the Lord. Some people who have no knowledge whatsoever of Him. Some people perhaps whose knowledge of Him comes from the Da Vinci Code, or from some special on the History Channel or the Learning Channel. And others of us have been steeped in the faith and have been in the Word of God and have been prayerful men and women for decades, for some of us. Huh? So again, this is going to be maybe a little basic for some of us, but for others it's not. If you got a Bible, oh, quick thing. Please don't ever put your Bible on the floor. This is the Word of God. A devout Jew who walked in and saw the Scriptures on the floor would be absolutely scandalized. As should we. I'm just fanatical about that. What we do shows what we respect. Why we put people into church and help people to understand the gestures that we make, what we bow to, what you genuflect to, why we do that. So our actions with our bodies are the way that we show what's going on inside our spirits. So one of the ways that we show respect and reverence for the Word of God is where we put it. So don't put it on the floor. Open up to the Gospel of Matthew, which is the first book in the New Testament, which means it's way near the back. Because most of the Scriptures, size-wise, are the Old Testament. Chapter 16, I'll give you the passage. I'm going to summarize it for us without reading it all, but it started in chapter 16, verse 13. Jesus is becoming very popular at this point. He has quite a following, and there's quite a bit of confusion as to who he is. And so at a certain point on his way to a place called Caesarea Philippi, in fact, I almost brought a piece of Caesarea Philippi, which I have in my house, just because it's kind of cool to have in front of us. This tremendous place, which was a temple to the god Pan, in which there was this giant cave all made of rock, which is very significant because this is the passage where Jesus changes Simon's name to Peter, which means rock. We won't get into that today, but we will later. So beginning in verse 13, Jesus kind of like pulls the disciples aside. There's 12 of his intimate friends, and he just kind of sits down with them one day and he says, so what's the talk out there? What are people saying about me? And the apostles begin to rattle off opinion polls. Well, 32% of the people think that you're the prophet. You know, the latest Pew survey shows that they think you're a nice guy. They just start rattling off answers. And then at a certain point, he turns and he looks at them and he says, okay, enough of that. What about you? You've been with me. Who do you think I am? And Peter pipes up then and always as the leader of the apostles, sometimes speaking what he shouldn't say. In this case, he speaks exactly what he should say. And he says, you're the Christ, which is this Greek word for the anointed one. You are the Son of God, he says. And Jesus looks at him and says, Simon, you've spoken well. You didn't get this on your own. My Father in heaven revealed this to you. And then he goes on to change Simon's name and names him Peter in front of this giant rock, as if we don't get the point. But we don't get the point because we don't know what Caesarea Philippi looks like or where this scene is happening. So the point is, the question, because just as Jesus did with them, so I would tell you, especially those of you who are coming from an unchurched background, that same question is being put to you now, and you cannot avoid it. Who is he? Who do you say Jesus is? And everything will change with the answer you give.

If he is the Son of God, then that demands something from us. If he's not, then let's go. The Lions are on in 10 minutes. That won't get me. The Tigers are on in 7 hours. I mean, I need some sleep so I can catch up from last night. I mean, whatever. I mean, if he's not who he said he was, I don't care how well it makes you feel when you walk into church. It's a beautiful environment. I love the music. The people are kind. Who cares? It's a waste of time. Sleep in. It's the only day most of us don't work, except for me. It's the only day I do work. And only for an hour a week. Of course, they don't pay us either, so. So we have got to answer, huh? And in trying to answer, we want to use our reason, which is, again, not what people typically tend to do when they're talking about faith. They don't think reason plays into this at all. So who is he? Well, did he exist? Just sat down in my office the other day with a guy who just read a book who, from the gist of what he read in the book, isn't sure if he even existed. You got some people proliferating websites out there who will try to offer the same thing. Did Jesus even exist? Can I point to anything outside of this to show that he existed? What can I point to? Josephus. Is Josephus a Christian? He's not. He's Jewish. Josephus writes about it. Tacitus writes about him. He's a Roman historian. Pliny writes about him. He's a Roman governor. We have a number of references to the existence of Jesus way beyond what we find in Scripture. We're not dependent upon what we see in the Word of God to know that the man exists. If you don't think the man exists, you're simply being ignorant, and you're allowing yourself to stay in ignorance. So we know he's real. So one of the ways to answer this is to look at a couple of passages in Scripture to get an idea of what it is that he said about who he was. Let's flip to Mark. That's the next gospel. I want to look at Mark chapter 2, verses 1 through 12. It says, and when he returned to Capernaum, that's this town in Galilee up north in the Holy Land where he lived, after some days it was reported that he was at home, and many were gathered together so that there was no longer room for them, not even about the door. And he was preaching the word to them. And they came bringing to him a paralytic carried by four men. And when they got near him because of the crowd, they removed the roof above him. And when they had made an opening, they let down the pallet on which the paralytic lay. And when Jesus saw their faith, he said to the paralytic, child, your sins are forgiven. To which the Jewish leaders who are there going, what are you doing? The response is, excuse me, but you can't do that. No one forgives sins but God. And then he looks at them and he says, let me ask you guys a question. Is it easier to say to somebody, I forgive you? Or is it easier to say to the same person who can't walk, get up and walk? Which one's easier to say? If I say to the guy who can't walk, get up and walk, and he doesn't get up and walk, so much for my words. So Jesus says to the Jewish leaders who are there, but that you will know that when I say, I forgive you, I have the authority to forgive, I'll say the more difficult thing, get up and walk. And the man does. What's Jesus' point? The objection of the Jewish leaders was, only God can forgive sins. What's Jesus' point? I am God. Very clearly, I am God. And his word's important, but here the point is, I am God. Flip back to Matthew, Matthew 10. Those of you who've come from a Protestant background, thank you, you're already there. The rest of us are like, man, what is this? Matthew 10, verses 32 to 33, huh? Everyone who acknowledges me before men, I also will acknowledge before my Father who is in heaven. But whoever denies me before men, I also will deny before my Father who is in heaven. This is the words of a madman. Talk about an egomaniac. You stand up for me, you acknowledge me out there in the public life somehow. When you die and you're standing with me in front of my Father, I'll acknowledge you. You gotta be nuts. Later in Matthew, Matthew 25, beginning in verse 31, but this is a passage which perhaps many of us are familiar with, some of us might not be. Jesus is talking about the last judgment, the ending of the world when he comes back. And he talks about how he's going to separate all the nations into two groups, those on his right and those on his left. He's going to say to those on his right, well done. Come and enter into the joy of your master, for when I was hungry, you gave me food. When I was thirsty, you gave me drink. When I was lonely, you visited me. When I was sick, you comforted me. When I was in prison, you came to visit me. This is the response of the righteous. They look at him and go, you got to be kidding. When did we ever do that for you?

And he says, inasmuch as you did it for the least of my brothers, you did it for me. And he says to those on his left, depart from me into the fire prepared for the devil and his angels. For when I was hungry, you gave me nothing. When I was sick, you never came. When I was lonely, you never visited. And they too look at him and say, Lord, if we'd seen you, we would have done this. When did we see you? And the same answer, inasmuch as you did this to the least of my brothers and sisters, you did it to me. Try saying those words. Those words make no sense out of the lips of an ordinary person. It just doesn't fly. John chapter 6, beginning in verse 48. I am the bread of life. Your fathers ate the manna in the wilderness and they died. The manna is this miraculous gift of bread which God gave to the Israelites in the Old Testament. This is the bread, pointing to himself, which comes down from heaven, that a man may eat of it and not die. Just in case we don't get that, I am the living bread which came down from heaven. And if anyone eats of this bread, he will live forever. And the bread which I shall give for the life of the world is my flesh. And he says elsewhere in John 6, my flesh is real food and my blood is real drink. Same people don't say things like that. If George Bush gets on the air tonight and holds a press conference and says, here's the progress that we're making in Afghanistan, we got some things going on with North Korea, and by the way, I'm here to tell you that my flesh is real food. It would make us question some things if we're not already questioning some of them. John 8, verses 51 to 58. Truly, truly, whenever Jesus says truly, truly, it's like, listen up, guys. Verily, verily, some people have in their translation, but truly, truly, it's a code word for John for, this is very important. I say to you, if anyone keeps my word, he will never see death. You got a bit of a complex. Anyone who keeps my word will never see death? And the Jews said to him, now we know you have a demon. See, here's the right reaction. You got to be nuts. People don't talk like this. Abraham died. The prophets died. And if anyone keeps my word, you say, he will never taste death. Are you greater than our father Abraham, who died? And the prophets who died? Who do you claim to be? They want to know, who do you think you are? And Jesus answered, if I glorify myself, my glory is nothing. It's my Father who glorifies me, of whom you say that he is your God. But you have not known him. I know him. If I said I do not know him, I should be a liar like you. So much for Jesus, the nice guy. But I do know him, and I keep his word. Your father Abraham rejoiced that he was to see my day. He saw it and was glad. And the Jews said to him, you are not yet 50 years old, and you've seen Abraham? Abraham lived 2,000 years before. And Jesus said to them, truly, truly, I say to you, before Abraham was, I am. I am, in Greek, is two words, ego, eimi, which is the translation for the Hebrew word, which is Yahweh, which is a word that the Jews don't pronounce. It's the divine name that God reveals when Moses is on the burning bush. You know, we've seen the movie with Charlton Heston, you know, so he encounters God. God sends him to deliver the people from slavery in Egypt. And Moses says, what do I go to tell the people if I go to tell them that someone's sent me to save them? And God says, tell them I am has sent you. So whenever we see Jesus say, I am, he's using the name which the Jews won't say, and he's saying it about himself. Before Abraham was Yahweh, to which the right response is to pick up a rock and throw it at him because he's claiming to be God, which is absurd. John chapter 11, verses 21 to 26. This is the story of the death of a good friend of his named Lazarus, whose sisters Martha and Mary come to greet him. Martha says to Jesus, beginning in verse 21, Martha said to Jesus, Lord, if you had been here, my brother would not have died. And even now I know that whatever you ask from God, God will give you. And Jesus said to her, your brother will rise again. Martha said to him, I know he'll rise again in the resurrection at the last day. And Jesus said to her, I am the resurrection and the life. He who believes in me, though he die, yet shall he live. And whoever lives and believes in me shall never die. Try saying that in a crowd. Lastly, John 14,
beginning in verse 8. This is on the night before Jesus suffers for us. Philip, one of the 12 apostles, says to him, "Lord, show us the Father, and we'll be satisfied." In other words, show us God. We want to see God. And Jesus said to him, "Have I been with you so long, and yet you do not know me, Philip? He who has seen me has seen the Father." That's just preposterous. Try whoever it is that you admire getting on public TV tonight, national TV, and say, "Hey, I just had a bit of an epiphany, and I'm here to tell you that when you look at me, you're seeing God." Isn't this incredible? People don't say things like this. No one says things like this. Peter Kreeft, he was a great Catholic author, he's a convert from Dutch Reformed, in one of his books says, only two people in all of history have ever talked like this and have raised the question, not who is he, but what is he? In all of history, two people, two men, have provoked the people who heard them to ask the question, what is he? The two people are Buddha and Jesus. Buddha clearly tells people, listen to my teaching, listen to my doctrine. I am not God. Jesus says, come to me. There are, as C.S. Lewis, who's a very popular deceased now Christian author, former atheist, converts because he comes to understand that reasonably there is no way to continue to be an atheist. Only three options, as Lewis writes, to the question, who is Jesus? Those three options are Lord, liar, and lunatic. They are the three L's. Okay? Why is it the case? Because Jesus, from the couple of quick verses that we just looked at, and we can look at lots more, huh? Is clearly claiming to be God. Clearly. That means he either is, and he's telling us so, which means he is the Lord, or he's not, but he thinks he is, which means he's nuts, or he's a lunatic, or he knows he's not, but he's telling you he is, which means not simply he's a liar, it means there's no way Jesus can be a good man. As Lewis writes, it means he's the devil himself, trying to seduce you and to deceive you. Good men don't tell you they're God. Jesus is claiming to be just that. And that's why the Jewish leaders executed him. And there is no dispute on that. They didn't kill him for being kind. They didn't kill him for overturning the money in the temple. They killed him because he claimed to be God for the charge of blasphemy and apostasy. Amongst the culture in which we're living, we have all these people trying to tell us there are multiple options for us to choose from in trying to identify who Jesus is. But there are not multiple options. You don't get anything other than those three, simply because of what he's claiming to be about himself. He can't be a prophet. Prophets don't call themselves God. Islam is incorrect. Judaism is incomplete. He cannot be a prophet. He's not a good teacher. Good teacher don't tell me, you know, when I look at him, I'm seeing God. They don't tell me, if you believe in me, you'll never die. They don't tell me, unless you eat my flesh, you have no life in you. That's not a good teacher. That's a wacko. And if he's not the Lord, then again, we should have nothing to do with him, with his word, or with his bride, which is the church. How can we know? It's important to say, again, because we don't think this way in the culture, huh? You and I have reasons to believe. Faith is not blind. It's not blind at all. Faith is a way of knowing, first of all, and my faith rests on reasons. It's not unreasonable. It's unreasonable not to believe. It's dodging the issue. It's failing to be confronted with what's there in front of us. If you choose not to believe, that's fine. You can choose to do that, but there is no strong, reasonable reason to be an atheist. There is no reason. You just don't like what you hear. And you don't like what you hear, most likely, because you think it impinges upon your freedom, and most especially because it impinges upon your sexual freedom, at least for the world in which we're living right now. There is no reason someone can stand on in looking at the person of Jesus and continue to maintain he was just a good man. You will be standing on sand and trying to build a house of cards. Our faith can go beyond reason, but it's not unreasonable. What's the key question in Christianity? Is Jesus the Son of God? Which means

Okay. Even more basic. How about, is it true? Some of us here are doing some real journeys right now with no church background whatsoever. That's the question to ask. Is it true? It can't be true. Buddhism true. Hinduism true. Islam true. Judaism true. They can't all be true. That's not to say that there aren't good people who are there. It's not to say that they can't go to heaven. It's just talking objectively, they can't all be true. 2 and 2 can't be 4, 5, 6, 7, and 8. It's not possible. Jesus can't be both the eternal Son of God and just a prophet and just a good man and just a wise person. It's not possible. Is it true? What's the next question? Did Jesus die and rise? Because if that's true, then everything else that he said about himself and about us must be true. If it's not, then these are just a lot of really nice stories. But the question is, how in the world can that be believed? How can anybody in this day and age truly think that someone who went through that is alive? Anybody here lost a parent? Ever seen them since? Sat down and had a meal with them? Anybody lost a child? Have you sat down with Aaron since he died? Dead people don't come back to life. That's what causes all the tears. That's the one thing we know in human experience. Dead people never come back to life. No one here has ever seen one. Might have had dreams. We might have had visions. We might have heard their voices. I've seen Aaron, but I've never sat down with him and had a meal with him since he died. Human experience confirms over and over and over again that this never happens. The dead never rise. So how is it that we say that we should just blindly swallow this? When I was studying in Rome, I had a classmate who was from Bosnia, and he went home for vacation at Christmas. And while he was home, he got abducted by Muslim fundamentalists who said to him, "Renounce your faith or die like Christ." And they nailed him to the floor, much like they did last week to a 14-year-old boy in Syria. This would be all over the news if it happened in the United States. 14-year-old Christian boy in Mosul, they just crucified. Same week they beheaded a priest, all in response to comments made about Islam. What if we went back to that 14-year-old boy's mom and said, "Hey, I had breakfast this morning with your son." Or if I went back to my friend's parents and said, "I had lunch today with your son." I think they would be horribly offended, because it doesn't happen. We have the evidence, or at least the testimony, of someone who said they saw him. Who are these people who said they saw him? Magdalene? James and John? The 12, oh, the 11. Except why should I believe them? These people were just incredibly cowardly until all of a sudden something happened. It doesn't make much sense to say that these people who were following Jesus, who knew that he couldn't do much after he was killed, were they threatened? Okay, Peter's crucified upside down. Andrew's crucified on a cross that's shaped like an X. That's why St. Andrew's golf course has the motto of two golf clubs crossed like that, because Andrew's bones are taken there. John is boiled in oil and then beheaded. St. Bartholomew is skinned alive. Every single one of them is martyred for the faith. Unlike the people who flew planes and buildings and called themselves martyrs, that's not the kind of martyr we're talking about. Imagine you are Bartholomew. Imagine that you are Bartholomew. You're not somebody who's claiming that someone has told you that Jesus has come back from the dead. You're claiming, "Wait a minute, I know this makes no sense, and it's contrary to everything that we've ever had happen to our lives, but I saw him, sat down with him, had a meal with him. One of my friends put his hand into his side. I was there. I've interacted with him over and over again. I seen him." So now you're apprehended by authorities who, out of your best interest, are trying to bring you back to reality. Because it's a foolish thing for you to believe that somebody who is dead is alive. That can't be good for you. You'll be living according to a lie, and we're supposed to live according to truth. So to shock you back into reality, we're going to begin to torture you. So they strip you, tie you to a table, and pull out a knife. And then they begin to peel your skin off until you die. Tell me that if you have the least suspicion that it was an hallucination, we had too many mushrooms, we were drunk, you won't talk. You're going to talk.
all of a sudden reality will come back. You know what?

0: Just remembered? He's upstairs. Ha! Hey, he's in the cupboard. We hit him, he's under the floorboard. If you are not at all convinced, if you're not entirely convinced that this man who was slaughtered on a cross has in fact risen from the dead, despite the fact that flies in the face of all of your experience, you're gonna talk. No one ever dies for what they know is a lie. Lots of people die for lies. No one dies for what they know is a lie. It's too precious. It's a bad joke gone wrong. Guys, quit peeling off my skin. Never said a word. Matthew never said a word. Thomas never said a word. James never said a word. Philip never said a word. Andrew never said a word. Peter never said a word. They didn't get famous out of this. They didn't get book deals and movie contracts and record endorsements. They got nothing. They got killed. You and I live according to the testimony of other people. You weren't there when Washington crossed the Delaware, but you read it in a history book. Anything that predates any photograph, we have no way of verifying. No way. We live by faith in history. That's how you live. You can't verify for yourself everything that's happened in history. It's impossible. You'd never leave the house. I'm dependent upon the evidence, or at least the testimony, of countless people for all the data that's in my brain. I haven't verified it for myself. I turn on a toaster, I trust it's gonna work. I don't know anything about electricity. You know, I pop something in the microwave for 30 seconds. I don't know how it works. I'm supposed to do it and it works. If I had to verify for myself how all those things happen, I would be incompetent as all get out. I don't understand how a plane flies, but I trust the people who built it that they know how a plane flies, so I get on a plane. But I haven't sat down with the engineer and made sure he's done everything according to specs. We trust all those people for all those things. We live by faith. We don't tend to think this way, but we live by faith. The question when dealing with history is the person who's telling me this credible? Have they given me reasons to believe that what they're saying to me is true? And I argue with you that there's no one in all of history who's given me anything that can compare with the reasons that the apostles have given me to believe that Jesus has risen from the dead. If I don't accept their testimony as credible, then there's no reason I should accept anybody else's testimony as credible, because they haven't died for it. And they died for it forgiving those who were skinning them, praying for those who beheaded them, and who threw them off a temple, who burned them alive, who sawed them in half, who threw them out into the animals to get ripped apart. They prayed for them. They didn't curse them. People don't do that. But they did it. That's an incredible reason to believe. That's what faith rests on, at least initially. And then it paves the way for thinking, you know what? Maybe if he is in fact alive, then maybe I can meet him. Which is what we're about for the rest of our time. So then we've got reasons to accept that everything that the apostles handed on to us is true. That the only Son of God, eternally begotten of the Father, really became one of us by the power of the Holy Spirit and was born of the Virgin Mary. That he really offered up his life on a cross for us out of his profound love, and that he really rose from the dead and has ascended into heaven and is even now interceding at the Father's right hand for us by name, preparing a place for us for all eternity. Did it all even more because the Father loves us and he wants us to know the Father. That's why he did it. He did it to convince us of one of the things that I think we said last week, that the message of the gospel and the message of the Catholic Church is basically this: you are far, far, far, far more important than you'd ever dared to imagine, because you are profoundly loved by the one who made the stars. So much so that it was his delight to become one of us, and to suffer for us, and to rise from the dead for us. That's great news. That's the only thing that keeps the tears from coming all day long. That death does not win. It's been crushed. That's great news. That means you can live life in a completely different way. Everybody here is going to live forever. Forever. It's just a question of where. But you're going to live forever. So let's choose to live in the place we want to live. And the way we do that is by living according to what we know to be the truth. Any questions or thoughts on any of that? Because this is not the way we think. It's certainly not the way the world thinks. but I would say the world doesn't think.
1: Yeah, in fact, well, obviously we don't even have them in the scriptures,
2: right. So
1: with the exception of James.
2: One
1: of the things, again, predating the scriptures, or at least predating the collection of the Bible into its entirety, the response of the early church at the martyrdom of a man or a woman was very different than the response of our age to, like, the assassination of Martin Luther King. MLK gets killed, and the reaction is, I'm not trying to say this isn't right, but what a horrific tragedy, you know, that someone would cut down a man who's trying to do what he's doing. The reaction of the early Christians when the Christians were martyred was, we have been gloriously blessed to have had in our midst someone who offered up his life as a testimony in the way that he or she did. And one of the ways that they would record that was they would write what they call the Acts of the Martyrs as they were happening. So for centuries, we have written down the acts of those who were put to death and just handed on. And they're all original, you know, at least many of them are. We have some different stories of the apostles and whatnot. We have all the accounts of the later martyrs. And again, remember with the accounts of the apostles, the way that these things are being handed down through an oral culture is through words, not written words, but through oral. Because why would I write it down if no one can read what I'm talking about? We'll put one book in a library that no one can go to because it's too expensive to actually own a book or to take library books out back in the first century in Palestine, and you can't read to begin with. So the way you tell everything, just like the way they told scripture, was by passing it on orally. Those accounts gradually get written down, but that's how they handed it on. Remember, they don't know the telephone game. Well, we have, especially when you get into the first and the second and the third century, then we have all these accounts of all the martyrs. It's like the church in Troy is talking to the church in Ferndale going, hey, we just heard that, you know, Jeremiah just got sawed in half. Tell us about it. And all of a sudden the account comes back and says, it was this glorious day when you get different bishops in what's modern Turkey now. You know, we have this great account of one of the bishops standing there and he stands in front of the magistrate and the magistrate says, are you Cyprian who's posed himself as the leader of this heretical sect? He says, I am. You're teaching that there is only, in fact, one God? It is. He says, well then, why don't you take a few moments now to think about what you're saying, because if not, we're going to put you to the torture. And Cyprian's response is, what is there to think about? I've already made my decision. Do whatever you want. They say, then therefore, by the power vested in us by the state, we condemn you to death. And his response is, thanks be to God. This is just incredible stuff. We see it over and over again. Felicity and Perpetua, Agatha, Agnes, Lucy, all these people, Polycarp. I mean, it's amazing. And their response is, you know what? I'd rather not die, but if the choice is deny my faith or get burned alive, get the butter out. I'm ready to go. I'm not denying my faith. I'm not denying the one I know to be true. Every pope for the first 250 years is martyred. So every pope from Peter until 312 dies a martyr's death. So much for power and privilege, huh? So longer than the history of our country, it'd be like every single president of the United States having been assassinated. As far as the martyrs in the early church, it varies. You know, you have four intense periods of persecution in the Roman Empire. From October of the year 64, which is when Nero starts killing the Christians, until the Peace of Constantine in 312. And those four eras of persecution vary in intensity according to the geographical region as well as according to who's the emperor. But on the books from the time of Nero, from October of 64 when he kills Peter until Constantine, legally it's illicit for a Christian to exist in the Roman Empire. You have no right to exist. And despite all of that, and despite all the martyrs, the faith just grew. It grew because they gave convincing witnesses to the empire around them that they were living according to the truth. It grew because of the love that they showed forth. Pope Benedict is constantly saying to us, that's the challenge before you and me today in our day and age. We have to show forth a convincing witness to the world.
2: What does through Christ mean to you?
1: Well, it doesn't matter what it means to me. It matters what it means to the church. And
2: well, look, I mean, you've sought truth. The reason I ask is because I've heard priests give a definition of that a lot different than what I read in the Catholic Catechism.
1: It's what Peter says in the Acts of the Apostles, huh? That there is salvation in no other name but Jesus. What's salvation? Salvation is in its basic sense,

0: wholeness and health being put back together. There's no way for you and I to get repaired, not only internally, but most especially with our relationship with our Father who made us, except by the Lord. Today's second reading is a great way to think about it. Hebrews is talking about we have a great high priest. What's a priest? Anybody ever been to Rome? Anybody ever seen after a pope's name, there's always a P and an M? Ever seen that? You know what that stands for? Pontifex Maximus, the great bridge builder. It's a very common image amongst all religions that have priests because they understand what's the role of the priest. The role of the priest is to be this bridge between the divine and the created. Jesus, Hebrews tells us, is the high priest. He's the only priest. The rest of us, by baptism, share in his priesthood. And those of us who are ordained share in it in a different kind as well as degree. But there's only one priest. So it's that common image that many of us have seen. You know, you got this canyon between God and us. How do we cross from one side to the other? The Lord becomes the bridge. He is the great high priest, which enables us to walk across and to get home.
1: So if I believe that Jesus was a great prophet, and I do good works all my life, but I don't necessarily believe he's the Son of God, under that definition, is he still my bridge?
0: Depends on why you don't believe it. We will get into this much more in depth when we talk about those who are saved and what the church teaches about this. Those who, through no fault of their own, suffice to say for our discussion right now, can't be judged in the same way that you and I who've heard the gospel will be judged. The guy who's an Aborigine in Australia, when he stands before the Lord, this doesn't jive with what I see in the crucifix, that God who never sent a missionary to him is going to say, you know what, I'm really sorry that you never had a chance to hear the gospel, down to hell. I didn't hear the gospel because you never sent anybody to me. That's not the instance for most people. Pascal, who's a great French philosopher and mathematician who was a very devout Christian, once said, the only person I should be reasonably concerned about going to hell is me, because I don't know you. Can't answer for what you've known. Can't answer for how well you know the Lord. Can't answer if anybody has ever proclaimed the gospel to you. I leave that into the Lord's hands. But I know me, and I know what I've heard, and I know the Lord. And that's enough to keep me occupied.
1: The only reason that the question, in my opinion, is even important is because there are those around us who have a faith in, maybe they're a Muslim, or I have lots of friends who are very pluralistic, believe in God, but not in Christ, and I can go along being content with their belief, or I can think, I want to help you, and that I should be sharing the truth, what I understand the truth to be of who Jesus is and the importance of Jesus, or I can just pretend or believe that my friends are all going to be saved because they're good people.
0: Well, no one's good but God alone, but you don't get to heaven for being nice. Today's Mission Sunday, you know, and the Catholic Church's understanding and the way we try to teach is we're sent out to proclaim the gospel for two reasons. An ultimate scale, because we want everybody home. The world is not like the Titanic, and God's thrown out a couple of life rafts trying to get 10 people rescued. Jesus died so that all men would be saved. That's his plan. Huh? He wants all men and women home. Not most, not 98%, not 99.9%. He wants everybody home. That's why he paid for it all on the cross. So on an ultimate scale, we all want the whole human race to be home. On a temporal scale, to know Jesus is to know what life's about here and now. So my intent on doing missionary work and sharing the gospel with people is not merely for the end, it's for right now. Because, and many of us can testify to this, I've lived both ways. I've lived for me, and I've lived according to the truth, and there's no comparison in the kinds of life. One may be more entertaining than the other, and it is. But it doesn't satisfy.
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4: Hello, I'm Dr. Scott Hahn, Professor of Scripture and Theology at Franciscan University in Steubenville, Ohio.

0: And in this segment of Faith Matters, I'd like to focus our attention upon a portion of Scripture that I found to be the key that unlocks the mystery of the Mass, and that is the book of Revelation. I'd studied that book as an evangelical Protestant for more than a decade. I never really found the key to unlock the door until I had attended Mass for the first time. I made a list of all the items I experienced in this liturgical environment. There was a book, there was an altar, there were men wearing white robes, there were songs like Holy, Holy, Holy, the Lamb of God. There was also the Gloria and the Benedictus and the Hallelujah. I found all of those in the Mass just as I found them throughout the chapters of the book of Revelation. So I went back to the Apocalypse and I found what the early church fathers expected all believers to know, that in the book of Revelation, you have the key that unlocks the mystery of the Mass, and in the Eucharistic liturgy that we celebrate in the Mass, you have the interpretive key that will unlock the mysteries of John's visions in the book of Revelation. I've written a book about this, The Lamb's Supper, but the most exciting part of it is not in a book. It is in the reality of Jesus Christ, who is the Lamb of God, there on the pages of Revelation and there at the altar, working through the priest, giving us his own body, blood, soul, and divinity. I invite you as Catholic Christians to become Bible Christians and thus to become more devout in your Catholic faith, to prepare yourselves to plunge your hearts and minds into the holy sacrifice of the Mass. We have both the menu and the meal. We have Scripture and we have the Eucharist. And I urge you to get to know our Lord better in the Eucharistic liturgy and to discover the mystery of the Mass on the pages of John's Apocalypse. Thank you very much.
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4: 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I think if we did, all of us did that. You know your fault. You know when a certain person comes your way, you start getting hot right under the collar. And they haven't said anything, they haven't done anything. Just looking at their face. You know that. Pray, start praying right there. Jesus, help. Now, if you fall, repent right away. Don't wait, don't think about it. Don't scold yourself. You want to say, I'm sorry. I'm sorry, Jesus, I fell again. And what do you do after that? Repair for it. If you were impatient with somebody, or you were argued with somebody, or you were disobedient, then you must repair for that by doing the opposite to someone else.
3: For more information on Mother Angelica, visit Religious Catalog at EWTNRC.com.
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6: 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They also sell yard signs which read, need to be unpregnant, and feature a QR code instructing women on how to get an abortion. But no listing is more disgusting than their newborn onesie, which says, quote, abortion pills are for every body. The abortion industry and its sycophants are no longer hiding their true colors. They want newborn babies to wear clothing that promotes the murder of innocent children in the womb.
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7: July is dedicated as the month of devotion to the precious blood of Jesus. 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
8: Prayer changes everything. We read in sacred scripture that when we come to God in prayer, He changes our lot. It isn't so much that the circumstances change. It is that we change, and therefore we see the circumstances differently. Prayer does everything for us. It is indeed the air that fills our soul, just as the oxygen fills our lungs. We can't do without prayer. To do without prayer means we languish and we die. God wants us to have life and to have it to the full.
9: This is Father Jesse Mengo, OP. In the name of the Father, and of the Son, and of the Holy Spirit. Amen. Heavenly Father, we ask that you place in our hearts the deepest respect for life in the womb, to see in the womb your miraculous work of life. O Heavenly Father, O Creator, please give us a desire to defend the most fragile, most vulnerable members of our society. And please place in the hearts of all a desire to respect and to preserve life from conception to natural death. And we pray, Lord, for the grace of repentance and also for the experience of mercy for those wounded by abortion. And we pray this in your most holy name. Amen. In the name of the Father, and of the Son, and of the Holy Spirit. Amen.
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13: 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The Bible in a Year reading plan and all Bible in a Year episodes can be found at ascensionpress.com/BIY or on the Ascension app. If you're just joining us, we're in what's called the exile period in the Bible, and we've been working our way through the Old Testament prophets. Today, we'll continue to hear from the prophet Isaiah and start on Ezekiel, in addition to hearing from the book of Proverbs.
14: Hi, my name is Father Mike Schmitz, and you're listening to The Bible in a Year, where we encounter God's voice and live life through the lens of Scripture. Using the Great Adventure Bible timeline, we'll read all the way from Genesis to Revelation, discovering how the story of salvation unfolds and how we fit into that story today. The Great Adventure Bible timeline was developed by Jeff Cavins and is provided by Ascension, who produced and funded this program. It is day 209. Good job, you guys. Well done. And we are reading Isaiah chapter 39 and 40. We are leaving the book of woe and we're heading into the book of consolation, which is awesome. We're also being introduced to another one of the major prophets, Ezekiel. We're just reading Ezekiel chapter 1 today. We're also reading Proverbs chapter 11, verses 29 through 31. The book of the prophet Isaiah, chapter 39. Envoys from Babylon welcomed. At that time, Merodach-Baladan, the son of Baladan, king of Babylon, sent envoys with letters and a present to Hezekiah. For he heard that he had been sick and had recovered, and Hezekiah welcomed them. He showed them his treasure house, the silver, the gold, the spices, the precious oil, his whole armory, all that was found in his storehouses. There was nothing in his house or in all his realm that Hezekiah did not show them. Then Isaiah the prophet came to King Hezekiah and said to him, "What did these men say, and from where did they come to you?" Hezekiah said, "They have come to me from a far country, from Babylon." He said, "What have they seen in your house?" Hezekiah answered, "They have seen all that is in my house. There is nothing in my storehouses that I did not show them." Then Isaiah said to Hezekiah, "Hear the word of the Lord of hosts. Behold, the days are coming when all that is in your house and that which your fathers have stored up till this day shall be carried to Babylon. Nothing shall be left, says the Lord. And some of your sons, who are born to you shall be taken away, and they shall be eunuchs in the palace of the king of Babylon. Then said Hezekiah to Isaiah, "The word of the Lord which you have spoken is good," for he thought, "There will be peace and security in my days." Chapter 40. God comforts his people. Comfort. Comfort my people, says your God. Speak tenderly.

to Jerusalem and cry to her that her warfare is ended, that her iniquity is pardoned, that she has received from the Lord's hand double for all her sins. A voice cries, in the wilderness, prepare the way of the Lord, make straight in the desert a highway for our God. Every valley shall be lifted up, and every mountain and hill be made low. The uneven ground shall become level, and the rough places a plain. And the glory of the Lord shall be revealed, and all flesh shall see it together, for the mouth of the Lord has spoken. A voice says, cry, and I say, what shall I cry? All flesh is grass, and all its beauty is like the flower of the field. The grass withers, the flower fades, when the breath of the Lord blows upon it. Surely, the people is grass. The grass withers, the flower fades, but the word of our God will stand forever. Get you up to a high mountain, O Zion, herald of good tidings. Lift up your voice with strength, O Jerusalem, herald of good tidings. Lift it up, fear not. Say to the cities of Judah, behold, your God. Behold, the Lord God comes with might, and his arm rules for him. Behold, his reward is with him, and his recompense before him. He will feed his flock like a shepherd. He will gather the lambs in his arms. He will carry them in his bosom, and gently lead those that are with young. Who has measured the waters in the hollow of his hand, and marked off the heavens with a span, and closed the dust of the earth in a measure, and weighed the mountains in scales, and the hills in a balance? Who has directed the Spirit of the Lord, or as his counselor has instructed him? Whom did he consult for his enlightenment, and who taught him the path of justice, and taught him knowledge, and showed him the way of understanding? Behold, the nations are like a drop from a bucket, and are accounted as the dust on the scales. Behold, he takes up the isles like fine dust. Lebanon would not suffice for fuel, nor are its beasts enough for a burnt offering. All the nations are as nothing before him. They are accounted by him as less than nothing, an emptiness. To whom then will you liken God, or what likeness compare with him? The idol? A workman casts it, and a goldsmith overlays it with gold and casts for it silver chains. He who is impoverished chooses for an offering wood that will rot. He seeks out a skillful craftsman to set up an image that will not move. Have you not known? Have you not heard? Had it not been told you from the beginning? Have you not understood from the foundations of the earth? It is he who sits above the circle of the earth, and its inhabitants are like grasshoppers. Who stretches out the heavens like a curtain and spreads them like a tent to dwell in? Who brings princes to naught? Who makes the rulers of the earth as nothing? Scarcely are they planted, scarcely sown, scarcely has their stem taken root in the earth when he blows upon them and they wither, and the tempest carries them off like stubble. To whom then will you compare me that I should be like him, says the Holy One? Lift up your eyes on high and see who created these. He who brings out their host by number, calling them all by name, by the greatness of his might, and because he is strong in power, not one is missing. Why do you say, O Jacob, and speak, O Israel, my way is hidden from the Lord, and my right is disregarded by my God? Have you not known? Have you not heard? The Lord is the everlasting God, the creator of the ends of the earth. He does not faint or grow weary. His understanding is unsearchable. He gives power to the faint, and to him who has no might, he increases strength. Even youths shall faint and be weary, and young men shall fall exhausted. But they who wait for the Lord shall renew their strength. They shall mount up with wings like eagles. They shall run and not be weary. They shall walk and not faint. The Book of Ezekiel, Chapter 1, The Vision of the Four Living Creatures. In the 30th year, in the fourth month, on the fifth day of the month, as I was among the exiles by the river Chebar, the heavens were opened, and I saw visions of God. On the fifth day of the month, it was the fifth year of the exile of King Jehoiakim, the word of the Lord came to Ezekiel the priest, the son of Buzi, in the land of the Chaldeans by the river Chebar, and the hand of the Lord was upon him there. As I looked, behold, a stormy wind came out of the north, and a great cloud, with brightness round about it, and fire flashing forth continually, and in the midst of the fire, as it were, gleaming bronze. And from the midst of it came the likeness of four living creatures. And this was their appearance. They had the form of men,

Such were their faces. And their wings were spread out above. Each creature had two wings, each of which touched the wing of another, while two covered their bodies. And each went straight forward. Wherever the spirit would go, they went, without turning as they went. In the midst of the living creatures, there was something that looked like burning coals of fire, like torches moving back and forth among the living creatures. And the fire was bright. And out of the fire went forth lightning. And the living creatures darted back and forth like a flash of lightning. Now, as I looked at the living creatures, I saw a wheel upon the earth beside each living creature, one for each of the four of them. As for the appearance of the wheels and their construction, their appearance was like the gleaming of a chrysolite. And the four had the same likeness, their construction being, as it were, a wheel within a wheel. When they went in any of their four directions without turning as they went. The four wheels had rims, and they had spokes, and their rims were full of eyes round about. And when the living creatures went, the wheels went beside them. And when the living creatures rose from the earth, the wheels rose. Wherever the spirit would go, they went, and the wheels rose along with them, for the spirit of the living creatures was in the wheels. When those went, these went. And when those stood, these stood. And when those rose from the earth, the wheels rose along with them, for the spirit of the living creatures was in the wheels. Over the heads of the living creatures, there was a likeness of a firmament, shining like crystal, spread out above their heads, and under the firmament, their wings were stretched out straight, one toward another, and each creature had two wings covering its body. And when they went, I heard the sound of their wings like the sound of many waters, like the thunder of the Almighty, a sound of tumult, like the sound of a host. When they stood still, they let down their wings, and there came a voice from above the firmament over their heads. When they stood still, they let down their wings. The glory of the Lord. And above the firmament, over their heads, there was the likeness of a throne, in appearance like sapphire, and seated above the likeness of the throne was a likeness, as it were, of a human form. And upward, from what had the appearance of his loins, I saw, as it were, gleaming bronze, like the appearance of fire enclosed round about. And downward, from what had the appearance of his loins, I saw, as it were, the appearance of a fire, and there was brightness round about him. Like the appearance of the bow that is in the cloud on the day of rain, so was the appearance of the brightness round about. Such was the appearance of the likeness of the glory of the Lord, and when I saw it, I fell on my face, and I heard the voice of one speaking. A reading from the book of Proverbs, chapter 11, verses 29 through 31. He who troubles his household will inherit wind, and the fool will be servant to the wise. The fruit of the righteous is a tree of life, but lawlessness takes away lives. If the righteous is repaid on earth, how much more the wicked and the sinner? Father in heaven, give you praise and thank you so much for your word. Thank you for speaking to us. Thank you for coming to us and being among us. And thank you not only for being with us in our good days, in our days of strength, our days of victory, our days where we know that we belong, that we are loved. But also, Lord God, we thank you for being with us on those days where it is difficult to know if anyone notices. It's difficult to know if anyone knows us. It's difficult to know if anyone truly loves. You are the God who is so faithful that you love us when no one else does. And you see us when no one else sees. And you are with us when we are alone and no one else is with us. And so we thank you and we give you praise because you do this. You love us solely out of the goodness of you, Father, Son, and Holy Spirit. And so we're so grateful, so thankful. We love you, God. Thank you for loving us. Receive our prayer and help us love you better in Jesus' name. In the name of the Father and of the Son and of the Holy Spirit. Amen. Okay, so gosh. Okay, we kind of had a little narrative break when it came to Isaiah, right? In chapters, 38, 39, that whole thing. That whole thing, right? Of revisiting the recognition of here's the Assyrians coming in, here's Hezekiah, here's Isaiah, this whole kind of rigmarole, if that's the right word, where Hezekiah hears the word of Sennacherib through the Rabshakeh and presents himself before the Lord, and he has a great prayer in Isaiah chapter 38. And now here, the Lord has already delivered the people of Israel from Assyria, and the Babylonians come visiting, and Hezekiah kind of unwisely, and when I say kind of unwisely, I'm just being nice. He unwisely shows all the storehouses and everything, the entire armory that he has, everything he has, he shows to the envoys from Babylon. And Isaiah even says, that's not a good thing.

And remember, we pointed this out in 2 Chronicles and in 2 Kings, that when Isaiah said this to Hezekiah, basically, this is the Babylonians are going to come and take everything, you know, from your descendants, that because Hezekiah, who in his old age is becoming more and more, or he's becoming less and less the great man that he was. And gosh, it says this, then Hezekiah said to Isaiah, the word of the Lord, which you have spoken is good. For he thought there will be peace and security in my days, basically not caring about the days of those after him, only having concern for his own days. And yet the very next chapter, we go back to the prophet Isaiah and his declaration of this word of God. And that ushers in, as we talked about before, the book of consolation. So Isaiah is a book with 66 chapters, chapters 1 through 39, book of woe. Even though in the midst of the woe, we had consolation, 40 to 66, we have the book of consolation. And so it begins with what? The word consolation, essentially. Comfort, comfort my people, says your God. And if you're familiar at all with the season of Advent, the season leading up to Christmas, you recognize that a lot of today's readings of chapter 40 are proclaimed during the season of Advent. And it's just remarkable because it just has that truth proclaimed that a voice cries in the wilderness, prepare the way of the Lord, make straight in the desert a highway for our God, and goes on to talk about this. And we recognize, wait, that sounds like something that John the Baptist might have said. And you'd be completely correct, because John the Baptist, knowing that the day of the Lord was going to come in Christ Jesus, in the Lamb of God who takes away the sins of the world, was preparing people for him by turning away from their sins and crying out, gosh, in the wilderness, prepare the way of the Lord, make straight in the desert a highway for our God. And so this is all about that God will come and he will bring his justice and he will bring this era, this kingdom of peace. He will bring this kingdom of justice and he will bring the kingdom of his own, his own presence, which is just phenomenal. He will feed them. He will care for them. He will carry the lambs in his arms. He will carry them in his bosom and gently lead those that are with young, which is powerful and so good. And there's so much to be said about chapter 40 of Isaiah. So if you can, go back and re-listen or go back and reread. So incredible. At the end of chapter 40 of Isaiah, there is something that I just, man, it's always been one of my favorite scripture passages ever since maybe I was in junior high or high school when I first saw the movie Chariots of Fire. Chariots of Fire is a true story about a man named Eric Little, who was a Scottish man who ran the 400 meter dash. I think it was maybe 400 yards back then. I don't know, but he ran the 400 and he ran for Great Britain, of course. And he was also a devoted Christian. And one of the things that happened was the heats for the 100, he was ranked, I think, number one in the 100 meter dash at that time. But the heats for the 100 meter dash were on Sunday and he refused to race on a Sunday. He refused to race on the Lord's Day because as a committed Christian. And so they moved him to the 400 and he, I don't want to give it away, but he wins the 400 meter dash. But at one point when he was supposed to be in the heats, instead he was preaching in one of the churches in the area. And he, in the movie at least, he's quoting Isaiah chapter 40, where he says that God gives power to the faint, and to him who has no might, he increases strength. Even youths shall faint and be weary, and young men shall fall exhausted. But they who wait for the Lord shall renew their strength. They shall mount up with wings like eagles. They shall run and not be weary. They shall walk and not faint. It's so powerful. Eric Little went on to become a missionary, I believe, in China, where he gave his life for the Lord as a martyr. And so we're just, you know, so grateful for the example of all of those martyrs who got their strength from the Lord Jesus, including those martyrs, those current modern day martyrs. Even more people have given their lives for Jesus Christ in the last century than in all the other centuries combined, which is amazing. And Eric Little is one of those people. So that's Isaiah chapter 39 and 40. But we also got introduced to the book of Ezekiel. Little background on Ezekiel. Ezekiel was a priest, not only a prophet, right? He's a prophet, Ezekiel, but he was a priest. He was of the household of Levi, right? Tribe of Levi, household of Aaron, he would imagine, because he was a priest. And he is taken into exile. In fact, remember, there are three stages of exile. There's the first wave of exile that happens, and that is when Daniel is brought into exile. That happens way back, all the way back in 605 BC. And then roughly, 7 years later, I'm bad with math, in 597,
BC, that's the second wave of exile. And that's when Ezekiel went into exile in Babylon. And now Ezekiel says, he begins this book of the prophet Ezekiel saying in the 30th year when he turned 30. Now think about this. He's been exiled. He's away from the temple, but being a priest of the Lord God, he would have begun his temple worship, or temple service, I mean, at 30 years old. That's when he would have begun this. And instead, he's by this river Chedar and in Babylon, in the land of the Chaldeans. And we just recognize that here is this man who had so much hope, right? He had so much promise. He had so much, because he lived under the time of Josiah, where he saw all this reform. You have the reinstitution of the priesthood. You have the reinstitution of true and proper worship happening in the temple. And here is Ezekiel, who's been prepped for this his whole life. And then, bam, here comes the Babylonians, and they take the people of Israel into exile in 605. And then here's Ezekiel and his wife are brought into exile in 597. And he's among the captives. And it's there, it's in this place that he sees something remarkable. And obviously we have the whole description of the four figures, and then above them, seated on the throne, is someone who looks like he's containing fire itself. And the big takeaway I want to just offer is this. Ezekiel was brought from Jerusalem, brought from the temple where the presence of God was. He's brought to a land that is foreign, where he's a captive, where he is not home, where God, in some ways you could say, doesn't exist. God doesn't abide there, right? He abides in Jerusalem, although God is everywhere. And what does God reveal to Ezekiel? God reveals to Ezekiel that he has gone with his people into exile. And this is so incredible. This is so remarkable that God has not abandoned his people. Remember, this exile is because they have been unfaithful. This exile is for their remedy, right? It's for their healing. It's for bringing their hearts back. And what is revealed in the very first words of first chapter, of course, of the book of Ezekiel is that as God's people are brought into exile, God himself allows himself to go into exile with them. And that is just, oh gosh, if that doesn't touch your heart, I just don't even know. It's incredible. One last note before we take a break for today is there's these four creatures, right? These four living creatures, and they have four faces, and the face of a man, face of a lion, face of an ox, face of an eagle. And they're just really remarkable. We'll see this kind of image in other places. We see allusions to this in Daniel and Revelation and whatnot. But the church fathers have always interpreted that these faces have an allusion to the gospel writers. And so you have, historically, you have Matthew as the face of the man, and the face of the lion is Mark, and the face of the ox is Luke, and the face of the eagle is John. And some of the ways we would interpret that is eagle, because John is the eagle because he begins, in the beginning was the Word, and the Word was with God, and the Word was God. And so it starts really high and lofty, right? Like the eagle soaring. Luke is the ox because Luke is talking about the sacrifices and the sacrificial rites, that priestly nature of Jesus Christ's sacrifice of himself. Mark would be the lion because Mark makes a point of pointing out that Jesus is the lion from Judah, and Matthew being the man because in Matthew's genealogy, he traces his genealogy all the way back to Abraham, and he goes and begins there with this whole unfolding of God's plan in the fullness of time to bring about Jesus, who became man and dwelt among us. So we've just begun Ezekiel, which is a great thing because we have a long way to go. Ezekiel is one of the longer books of the Bible, and not as long as Isaiah, but it is 48 chapters long. And so we have a long time we're going to spend with the prophet Ezekiel, which is a great thing because we're going to team up Isaiah and Ezekiel. And then in a number of days, we're going to start the prophet Jeremiah, these three major prophets, and we get them all over the next couple weeks, a couple days. So that's such a gift. It is also such a gift to be able to walk with you and be a part of this community. Thank you so much. Please keep praying for each other. Please pray for me. I'm praying for you. My name is Father Mike. I cannot wait to see you tomorrow. God bless.

0: That was day 209 of Bible in a Year with Father Mike Schmitz. And now we'd like to share audio from a video called The Little Things Are Actually Most Things with Father Mike from the Ascension Presents YouTube channel.
1: Hi, my name is Father Mike Schmitz, and this is Ascension Presents. So not too long ago, I was here at the Newman House here at the university,

And we have a little small chapel in our little small two-car garage that's been converted into a daily mass chapel. And yeah, I came up from confessions. We have confessions every day, which is just a great thing. I love having confessions every day because, you know, people don't usually just wait for the weekends to sin. Why make people wait for the weekends for mercy? So anyways, back to our story. I came up for mass and it was one of those situations where we always have adoration. Wow, I'm giving you too much information. The point is, when I started mass, the book, it's called the Roman Missal, has all the prayers in it that the priest, you know, leads the people in prayer with. The book was like right next to the altar and someone usually have to kind of reach for it. But someone had just, whoever set up for mass that day had just put it right there next to me. And I thought, oh my gosh, this is really nice. And so I just kind of mentioned that. Like I said, I don't know who set up for mass today, but that was just really nice that you just put this right next to where I'm standing. And noted, it's a little thing. And I even said this, I said, I know it might seem like a really small thing, but the reality is that all of life is made up of little things. And that's what I want to just talk about today, is the fact that all of life is made up of little things. Like here's this little small gesture of kindness. Here's this small gesture of mercy, small gesture of patience you can give to somebody. Or that small scowl, right? That small eye roll, that small sigh kind of a situation where you just express frustration. All of life is made up of little things. It's very rare, right, that we have heroic moments. It's very rare that we have big, big moments. Most of life is not big moments. Most of life is not heroic moments. Most of life are little moments, just added up one after the other. And all those little moments kind of congregate with each other, aggregate. That's it. The little moments all aggregate to become a life. You know, Jesus actually talks about this a bit. He says, those who are trustworthy in very small things will also be trustworthy in great things. I remember when I was a kid, I must have been, I don't know, seventh, eighth grade, somewhere in there. We had religious ed on Wednesday nights. And we came across that teaching of Jesus, that those who are faithful in very small things are faithful in great things. And I remember I had a couple buddies who just rejected that idea. They were like, no, that's the dumbest thing ever. I know that I'll be faithful in big things. I don't have to be faithful in small things. I remember this very clearly. And I thought, this is interesting. A, you're arguing with Jesus. So I'm not sure how far you're going to get. B, you're arguing this point that we all know you pretty well. And we all know that, no offense, you know, but what you've kind of shown us is that you're not necessarily very faithful in small things. You're not necessarily very, very reliable in small things, but you're claiming that if it was big enough, then you'd be faithful. If it was big enough, then you'd be reliable. And it just was one of those moments, even as a, you know, seventh, eighth grader, just realizing, oh, a lot of times when things are a certain size, we kind of excuse ourselves. When things are a certain size, they're just like, this isn't a big deal. I'm just going to kind of give myself a pass on this one. And yet, most of life is made up of those little moments, of those little decisions. Let's go back to the original things. The small kindnesses. Here is the book that I know you want. You're going to need, Father. So I'm going to put it right next to where you're going to be standing. That small kindness. You know, I remember talking with a bunch of married men, and there was another buddy of ours who was getting married. And so he invited all these married men and me, the priest, to come and join him for dinner one night where he said, I want to hear your advice. Like, what have you learned over the course of your life being married? And also, Father, like, what did you gather along the way as well? And one of our friends, his name is Tony. Tony said that one thing he noticed was that every night his wife, Annette, would get a drink of water for herself, just get a glass of water for herself. And she never asked him to do it, but he thought, wait a second, I know she's going to get a glass of water. I know she wants a glass of water pretty much every night. So why do I have to wait for her to ask me? I'll just get her a glass of water. I already know she wants one. And so he just said, I just started getting her a glass of water because I knew that she would like it. And it was one of those striking moments of, that's a small thing, so small, such a small thing, and yet such an important thing. Because most of life is made up of those little moments. On the other hand, every one of us knows what it's like to get the eye roll. Like, right? Every one of us knows what it's like to have that sharp, sarcastic, not necessarily brutally cruel word, but just that little dig. Or even more subtle than a little dig. Again, I'll go back to the eye roll thing. Because ladies, I don't know if you know this. This might be a guy thing. I got to tell you, there is, I don't want to say no more powerful way to undercut a man than the eye roll or the big sigh. There probably are other ways as well, but that's a real one. That's a big one. And maybe it goes both ways.

0: It could go both ways, and that's legitimate as well. But I do know for a fact that as a man, and talking to the men that I know, one of the things that just, it feels like they get the wind knocked out of their sails is when the woman they love gives them the eye roll, just kind of dismisses them like that. So interesting, right? The little things. Almost all of life is made up of little moments, little decisions, of little things. And so today, I'm just going to invite you and invite myself to say, okay, how can I pay attention to those little things? Because I want to be the kind of person that Jesus says, oh, you've been faithful in little things. So now I'm going to trust you with great things. I don't know. That's what I'm praying for. Hopefully, that's what you want as well. For all this here, Ascension Presents, my name is Father Mike. God bless.
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5: Have you ever heard someone say, I want a religion that is not so dogmatic? Well, G.K. Chesterton says a religion that is not dogmatic is not a religion. A religion means something that commits a man to some doctrine about the universe. Anyone who believes anything is dogmatic. In fact, Chesterton says a teacher who's not dogmatic is not teaching anything. An auto mechanic who's not dogmatic is not going to be able to fix your carburetor. We want professionals to have specific training, but specific training means embracing very specific ideas. And yet, we want a religion that's not dogmatic? As if standing before God is less important than repairing our car?
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0: This is Father Mike Schmitz. Catechism in a Year is next on EWTN, Catholic Radio for the Philippines.
1: 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The catechism used is the Ascension edition of the catechism, which includes the Foundations of Faith approach. You can follow along in any recent version of the Catechism of the Catholic Church. A reading plan and all Catechism in a Year episodes can be found at ascensionpress.com/CIY or on the Ascension app. Today we'll review our recent exploration of the sacrament of the anointing of the sick. Father Mike reminds us that this holy anointing brings us hope and courage as we endure illness and the difficulties of old age, and he explains three practices of the Church that help her members prepare for death each day, week, and year.
0: Hi, my name is Father Mike Schmitz, and you're listening to the Catechism in a Year, where we encounter God's plan of sheer goodness for us, revealed in Scripture and passed down through the tradition of the Catholic faith. The Catechism in a Year is provided by Ascension, who produced and funded this program. In 365 days, we'll read through the Catechism of the Catholic Church, discovering our identity in God's family as we journey together toward our heavenly home. This is day 209. We're reading paragraphs 1526 to 1532. I know you probably already have your catechism in your reading plan. I further know that maybe you are following along with your own Ascension edition of the catechism or whichever edition you have. But You know, maybe someone decided to start at day 209. I don't know. Maybe they decided to start on Nugget Day. I have no idea. But I do know this. I am really impressed. I am genuinely, genuinely grateful for every person who's reached out and said, hey, I'm doing the Catechism in a Year. And I always say, how's it going? And almost without fail, people will say things along the lines of, it's kind of a little bit of a battle, a little bit of a struggle. At the same time, by the time you reach day 209 today, my guess is you have a rhythm. That's one of those things like, okay, here's where I get it in. Here's when I listen to the Catechism. And hopefully you're getting something out of this. As I said, today is Nugget Day. So we're going to hear this last section on the sacrament of the anointing of the sick. Tomorrow, we're starting out the sacraments of at the service of communion, aka holy orders and holy matrimony. But today, it's an in brief day. It's a Nugget Day. And so you know what's going to happen. We're going to hear this review, the nuggets, the bullet points of the most important things that we covered over the last couple of days. So as we get started, let's launch into this. I'm grateful, as I said, for you guys. Keep it on. Hit and play every single day. And I'm going to stop rhyming right now. So let's say a prayer. Father in heaven, we give you praise and glory. In the name of your Son, Jesus Christ, we ask you to please come and meet us in our need. Come and be with us in this moment. Fill our breath, our lungs with your Holy Spirit. Fill us with your Holy Spirit. Fill our minds with your truth, with your clarity, with your goodness. Help us to say yes to you this moment and every moment of our lives. In Jesus' name we pray. Amen. In the name of the Father, and of the Son, and of the Holy Spirit. Amen. It is day 209. We're reading paragraphs 1526 to 1532. In brief, the letter of James, chapter 5, states, "Is any among you sick? Let him call for the presbyters of the church, and let them pray over him, anointing him with oil in the name of the Lord. And the prayer of faith will save the sick man, and the Lord will raise him up. And if he has committed sins, he will be forgiven." James chapter 5, verses 14 and 15. The sacrament of anointing of the sick has at its purpose the conferral of a special grace on the Christian experiencing the difficulties inherent in the condition of grave illness or old age. The proper time for receiving this holy anointing has certainly arrived when the believer begins to be in danger of death because of illness or old age. Each time a Christian falls seriously ill, he may receive the anointing of the sick, and also when, after he has received it, the illness worsens. Only priests, presbyters, and bishops can give the sacrament of the anointing of the sick, using oil blessed by the bishop, or if necessary, by the celebrating presbyter himself. The celebration of the anointing of the sick consists essentially in the anointing of the forehead and hands of the sick person in the Roman Rite, or of other parts of the body in the Eastern Rite, the anointing being accompanied by the liturgical prayer of the celebrant asking for the special grace of this sacrament. The special grace of the sacrament of the anointing of the sick has as its effects the uniting of the sick person to the passion of Christ for his own good and that of the whole church, the strengthening, peace, and courage to endure in a Christian manner the sufferings of illness or old age, the forgiveness of sins if the sick person was not able to obtain it through the sacrament of penance, the restoration of health if it is conducive to the salvation of his soul, the preparation for passing over to eternal life. All right, there we are. Nuggets 1526 to Nugget 1532. Very brief, very, very in brief today. And yet, once, just like yesterday, just like the last few days have been, I think this is truly an invitation for us to reflect on our own death. In fact, so much of our life gets to be a practice for death. What I mean by that is, it doesn't say it here in this in brief, but there is a sense of, I mentioned yesterday, that we don't necessarily think about death. We don't necessarily think about the death of the people around us. I mean, immediately around us. And we might hear about people far from us. We might hear about acquaintances. But I think we typically, and this might not be you, but we typically avoid reflecting, like really doing deep thinking, not worrying. That's a whole different thing. Reflecting and worrying are not the same thing. You might say, oh, I think about death all the time. I'm scared of it. I worry about it all the time. I worry about the death of my loved ones, the death of my family members. Okay, that's not the same thing as reflecting. And what I mean by that is praying, meditating on your own death. You know, there is a preparation for death that church gives us every week. In fact, there's a preparation for death we could do every day.

0: Here's three ways I think the church invites us to prepare for death. Number one is the church invites us to make an examination of conscience every single day. That at some point, or what St. Ignatius of Loyola called the consciousness examen. So a lot of the Jesuits will do this. In fact, it's a part of their spiritual life, is to make a consciousness examen. But at the end of your day, you go over the day and say, where was God in my day? You ask the Holy Spirit first and say, okay, Holy Spirit, come to help me and give me guidance in this. And then where was God in this day? Where were his offerings of grace? And where did I say yes to that? So you go over those blessings of the day and then you thank God for that. Then you go back over the day and go through and say, okay, now where was God inviting me to say yes to something or say no to something? And I didn't say yes or I didn't say no. So where did I fail to see God today? And we would go over those moments too, and then repent of those and then make a resolution to renew that yes to the Lord and those no's to sin on a regular basis the next day. So this consciousness examen is so helpful for us in as a preparation for death, because I actually get a pulse on, okay, am I consistently saying yes to God, or am I dismissing God? Am I indifferent to God? Am I ignoring God, or am I rejecting God? See, I think so often we can think, oh no, I think I'm probably choosing God. Like I'm most likely saying yes to God for the most part. But then if we just stop on a regular basis, I don't mean stop every single moment, every single minute, but at the end of that day to go back, and Ignatius will say, you don't have to do it at the end of the day. Actually, in fact, I think a lot of Jesuits will do it more than once in the course of a day. You can do it the middle of the day. But at some point in our day, do we stop and just ask the question, am I actively saying yes to God? Am I more or less indifferent to God, or am I rejecting God? Say you're on your way to work right now. Maybe you're making a drive somewhere. Okay, this morning, was I actively saying yes to God in all of this? Or was I indifferent to God in any of this? Was I saying no to God in any of this? I think sometimes we get to the end of the day and think, oh no, I wasn't rejecting God. I wasn't necessarily choosing a bunch of sin all day. I also don't think I was intentionally saying yes to God all day. I guess he was kind of just not there. He was kind of absent from my day. And we know this, right? We know that God is always everywhere. He is omnipresent. So he wasn't really absent from your day. He was just absent from your thoughts, your choices, your heart. And I don't mean to be saying it like that, like accusatory. That's all of us, right? We get to the end of our days and we say, okay, God, no, I wasn't rejecting you. I wasn't rebelling against you. I was maybe even doing, here's my life as a priest. Like I was even doing like, you know, church things. But was God himself present to me? Or was I just talking about him? And that's one of the things we get to do at the end of our lives, is we realize, wow, okay, I had all of this time. I had 10 years, I had 20 years, I had 70 years. Was I intentionally saying yes to God for those that time? Was I rebelling against him, rejecting him? Or was I just kind of indifferent towards him? That's one thing. Okay, so the consciousness examen. The second thing the church gives us every week is, that's every day, consciousness examen. Every week, the church gives us Fridays. Fridays are a day of penance. And the church gives us every year, Lent. And so, or even Advent as a penitential season. I would look at those two things. Fridays during any time of the year, or the season of Lent, the season of Advent, I think those days and those seasons are also times to prepare ourselves for death. They're times where we say, okay, what am I bound by? Like in the sense of, where am I not free? Where am I? Remember we talked about how sins can leave us attached to sins, or some habits can be developed because we just kind of are drifting through life. We realize, wow, I have an inordinate need for coffee. Maybe I need to give up coffee on Fridays, or I have an inordinate reliance on that drink at the end of the day. Like maybe I need to give up that drink at the end of the day for a Friday or for Lent or for Advent. I have an inordinate need for whatever that thing is. Maybe I need to give that thing up at least one day a week. Maybe give that thing up for Lent, for Advent, because God wants my freedom. And I can't go to heaven if I'm holding on to this too tightly. It doesn't have to be a sin, but I have to be willing and able to be able to let go of stuff. And so the church gives us this opportunity every day with a consciousness examen, every week with that Friday, that day of penance, and every year in Lent and in Advent with these seasons where we just practice dying. Because the church wants us to be ready to die. That's not only why we have these practices, it's also why we have the anointing of the sick. And we recognize that, yes, you can receive the anointing of the sick whenever you fall seriously ill, at extreme old age or in danger of death because of that old age or illness, or even after you get anointed and then your illness worsens, like, yeah, you can get anointed again. It's a great, great gift because, as we talked about yesterday, the sacrament of the anointing of the sick gives us these particular graces, uniting us to the passion of Jesus for our own good and the good of the whole church, gives us strength, peace, and courage to endure in a Christian way the sufferings of illness or old age. It gives us forgiveness of sins if we hadn't had the chance to go to reconciliation. And sometimes it even heals, which would be incredible. And God does still heal, even today. Above all, I think above all, it gets us prepared for passing over to eternal life. On this day, I think this last day of talking about the anointing of the sick, before we launch in tomorrow, talking about the sacraments at the service of communion, firstly, holy orders, and then matrimony, we just get to pray for all of those who have gone before us and prepare our own hearts for our own making of this great, incredible journey from this life into eternal life. We just pray, eternal rest grant unto them, O Lord, and the perpetual light shine upon them. May they rest in peace and rise with Christ. Amen. I am praying for you. Please pray for me. My name is Father Mike. I cannot wait to see you tomorrow. God bless.
1: That was day 209 of Catechism in a Year with Father Mike Schmitz. And now we'd like to share audio from a video called Catholic and Feminist, Women's Rights and Church Teaching with Mari Pablo from the Ascension Presents YouTube channel.
2: My name is Mari Pablo, and I'm a Catholic feminist. And you're probably already writing your comments of like, what are you doing? When we look at the word feminist, right? The actual word feminism is advocacy for women's rights and equality of the sexes. That definition is something that we as Catholics should be for, right? Because when we look at Genesis, let's go back to the beginning. Genesis 1, God created us male and female. And in Genesis 2, we see Adam is alone in the garden and he doesn't understand his purpose. He doesn't understand the fullness of like what his mission is until Eve gets there. And when he sees Eve, he says, wow, man, which is how we get our name, woman. Mm-hmm. And he says, like, this one at last is bone of my bone and flesh of my flesh. You see, until that moment, Adam didn't get the big picture. But with Eve, they understood that they were there to complement each other, to build each other up, to create life. And we're not just talking just babies, but life-producing actions. And this is the beauty, that men and women are created equal, but we're not the same. And I just want to take a minute to say, thank you, Jesus, that we're not the same. Because I don't know about you, but I would not want to live in a world full of women, and I would not want to live in a world full of men. Both sound like horrible options. And then understanding that not only are there differences between men and women, but there's also differences between all men and all women. And thank God for that. There is no cookie cutter woman. And if that were the case, I would definitely not feel woman-like because I was the girl that hated the color pink, hated all things with tutus. This is an opportunity for us to celebrate our differences as men and women. And before the fall, Adam and Eve were able to do just that. That Adam was able to see Eve and help her and bring out the best in her. And Eve was able to see Adam and bring out the best in him because they knew that at the root of it, who they are is belonging to him. And they were naked without shame and nothing held them back. Now we know the story, sin enters. And the first thing that Adam and Eve do is they hide. They hide from God, they hide from each other, and they hide from themselves. And this is where the fallen world comes into play. And a lot of people might be thinking, why do we have to do a talk on just being feminist? It's because when we take a minute and we look at the trajectory of history of mankind for many, many, many, many, many, many, many years, like actually the majority of history, women have been treated less than. For many, many, many years, we have been silenced. For even in the time of Jesus, they found it weird that Jesus was speaking directly to a woman, and they found that scandalous. For many years, women have been abused, and when they've tried to speak up, no one has believed them. For many years, we have not been treated properly. We have not been paid properly. And so, I mean, we could be here for hours and hours on end just talking about all the ways that history has failed us. And so that's why I have to say that I'm a feminist, because you and I want us to help build this up. Because as Catholics, we believe in the dignity of every single person from the moment of conception to natural death. And so out of this anger, of all the things that have happened in the past, this is where I kind of understand where the secular or fake feminist mentality comes into play, because women have been upset and angry and of all these different things. And so as a result, kind of in their mind, try to like make up for this. Now we see a bunch of women kind of acting like men, denying the gift of being women, and instead trying to be more like men. And all the things that we've been complaining about for men, now women are doing. And so we see this a lot with sexual revolution. When the pill came out, now a bunch of women are now sleeping around without, quote unquote, the consequence, which is a life that should never be seen as a consequence, but I digress. Women have been complaining about men cheating all the time. Now women are cheating on men. Now we're seeing abuse. Women have abused men, not only physically, but emotionally, in the ways that we treat them, in the ways that we now are objectifying them, in the ways that we're looking down on them and silencing them. Especially when it comes to things that have to do with life, even if that life would not have gotten there if it wasn't for that man. And so this is one of the big things, right? We're talking about that feminists and feminism is looking at equality, but celebrating our differences, right? And one of the things that make us the most different, and the number one thing, and it's going to be super obvious, so let's just point it out here, is the fact that women can have children, that we have a womb, that our bodies and the ways that our bodies were created point to something greater. We learned this from theology of the body, right? That by understanding more of how we are created and this gift, that we can understand more about God and the purpose of what we are created for. And it's not just like producing life, but just life-giving through our actions and our words and the things that we do and our conversations. And in the words of John Paul II, the feminine genius that we are. And so this is where the big difference between secular terminology and Catholic terminology, that we look at things like the Women's March. And even though there are things that I can agree on in regards to equal pay, not only between men and women, but between women. So no matter the color of your skin, where you're from, or your disabilities or anything, like equality, true equality, I can agree on that. We can agree on really honoring and building each other up. Those are things that we can agree on. But a huge thing that's going to be different is that their terminology for autonomy of our bodies is going to be very different. Because in the Women's March, if you believe and stand up for babies and being pro-life, you're not allowed to march the Women's March because that's not what they understand. Let that sink in for a second. Does it make sense? But really, you understand that we as women are called to celebrate the things that make us us. And having a baby doesn't mean that our dreams are crushed. It means that we're amazing. And when you, if you're a stay-at-home mom, you're awesome. And if you're a person that works and goes out, then you're awesome too. Like, we can have everything as long as we're simply embracing the gift of what makes us us. And as Catholic, we understand that the great gift of our bodies is that above all, our bodies belong to the Lord and they are a temple of the Holy Spirit. All that we do and all that we say should be a reflection of that. And if you're watching this and you're like, oh, I struggle with that and I don't understand why that's true, and I maybe have like hatred towards the body, or maybe you hate your period besides the obvious things. But like, if you don't understand any of that, I really want to invite you and challenge you to bring those things to the Lord so that he can truly restore, specifically bring it to Mary, who's the only person that's never hated her body and has really understood that gift to like a big degree. Where do we go from here? I think the best thing that's going to be is looking at the words John Paul II. And he says, it is the task of every man, it's the dignity of every woman. And the task of every woman, it's the dignity of every man. So number one, know your own dignity. If we're really taking care of each other, we're taking care of our bodies, but we're also taking care of our hearts. We're taking care of our mental health. We're taking care of our souls. We're taking care of our spirits. And we're here to really encourage and build one another up. And if you're here and you're looking at me and you're like, I've been abused and I have been lied to and I have been hurt and I have been mocked and I have been treated less than for so many years, Mari, how are you going to tell me that I need to uphold their dignity? Understand that there are fallen people, but not all men are like that and not all women are like that. And if you're a woman that struggles with women because you're constantly comparing yourself and because, let's face it, we've all been hurt by women too, understand that not all women are like that. And we can be the vessels and we can be the instrument to making this world a better place. So be patient. Listen to one another. Like truly listen to each other. Hear your needs. Be an instrument to build one another up and help each other recognize those beautiful characteristics that make us different and bring those out. Number two, know your role not only in the world, but in the church. And many people might be saying, oh man, the church doesn't treat women great, whatever. No. John Paul II has an entire letter to women, literally talking about the importance of who we are and the importance of our role in the church. Edith Stein says that this world doesn't just need what women have, it needs what women are. John Paul II calls us the feminine genius, that what we can bring to the table, no one else can bring. And this beautiful thing of embracing our XX or XY chromosome, which is something that we can never change. And so we need to bring those to the Lord so that he can truly show us that at the root of XX and XY, it simply means that we belong to him and that we are his sons and that we are his daughters. And that should be something that should be celebrated. There's so much more to say about this. I can't, and there's not enough time, but it's a thing of know that you are good, that your body is very good, that God has not made mistakes, and that there are challenges in this world. And there are challenges in the ways that we view ourselves and in the ways that we view each other. But when we bring those things to the Lord, only he can redeem our fallen nature and our fallen characteristics. And truly then can we truly shine and help build a civilization of goodness, of dignity, and of life. And so let's just bring all these things to Mary, who is so good at all she does, that she can help restore our hearts in his, through hers. In the name of the Father, and of the Son, and the Holy Spirit. Amen. Mama Mary, bring this all to you. And we give you our fiat as we humbly pray. Remember, O most gracious Virgin Mary, that never was it known that anyone who fled to thy protection, implored thy help, or sought thy intercession was left unaided. Inspired by this confidence, we fly into thee, O virgins of virgins, my mother. To thee do we come, before thee we stand, sinful and sorrowful. O Mother of the Word incarnate, despise not our petition, but in thy mercy hear and answer us. Amen. In the Father, the Son, and the Holy Spirit. Amen. I'm praying for you and I invite you and challenge you to go out and really uphold the dignity of every single person, beginning with your own.
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6: The power of prayer depends on God's action, not on our praying. The Holy Spirit prays within us with groanings too deep for words, as Romans 8 says. And he empowers us to seek God and to seek from him all that we need. And the answer to prayers are always from God in order to worship him.
7: This is Father Will Stratton. We pray so that we may come to know God, but I think even more importantly, we pray so that He may come to know us. In the name of the Father, and of the Son, and of the Holy Spirit, amen. Heavenly Father, You have created all things, all people in Your likeness, in Your image. We pray for an end of abortion. We pray for a respect of all human life from conception to natural death. Continue to pray for a conversion of their hearts back to You. Ask, Lord, that they may see and encounter You also in their brothers and sisters. We pray for a respect of human life from conception to natural death, that all people may see and encounter Christ and recognize the goodness and the gift of life. Lord, may You convert the hearts of those who agree with abortion, and may You bring it to an end. We ask this through Christ our Lord. In the name of the Father, and of the Son, and of the Holy Spirit, amen.
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17: 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I'm Jack Williams sitting in today for Tom Price, and happy birthday to Tom Price today. He is 29 years old, if I'm not mistaken. Or maybe it's the 29th anniversary of some birthday. I can't remember exactly right. But happy birthday to Tom Price.
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11: He probably is.
17: Pedro Killis producing the program. Your call screener is Matt Gubensky and Ace McKay watching our social media feeds. And if you're watching us on YouTube or just listening to us, you can actually text your question to Dr. Anders if you'd like. Just text your first name, how you're listening, and a brief question to the main call-in number 833-288-3986. And you already have audio evidence of the presence of our host, Dr. David Anders. How are you?
11: Jack, I'm all right. How about you?
17: You know what? It's hot.
11: That it is.
17: We had storms late last night into early this morning, actually later in the morning, like, you know, pre-dawn through post-dawn, couple hours either side of that. And you know how you always get that nice, cool air that comes in after a storm?
11: Mm-hmm.
17: Yeah, not today.
11: No, you know, I have a golden retriever who lives for one activity, and that is to chase rubber balls.

0: animals. And he, if you put him outside, he will stand at the door and bark. Behold, I stand at the door and bark until you step out and throw the ball. And he will come back and do it over and over and over again. And so it's kind of comical. You were saying cooking dinner, you have to pause every 60 seconds to go throw a rubber ball. But every time you open that door in Alabama, it's like someone turned on the steam room outside. Yeah. You know, it's humid heat.
1: Unbelievable. I have an email here from Christina. She says, "Hi, Dr. Anders. My aunt and I were discussing the three theological virtues, faith, hope, and charity." She names them for you, so that takes a little off your plate. What is the distinction between faith and hope? Am I right to think that faith is our trust in the big things like salvation, God's goodness, and his sovereignty, and hope is our desire for and anticipation of small things, like that my mean boss will be nice today, or that my aunt hears this question and knows I was the one who wrote it?"
0: Yeah, thanks. I really appreciate the question. So hope is sometimes described as faith oriented towards the future. So if faith is trusting God and his promises, so let's take, for example, one aspect of the divine promise that he will provide the grace necessary to help us live the Christian life successfully. Right, so I can believe that that is a fact. Okay, God has provided the grace so that I can live the Christian life successfully. Great, I have faith in that. Now, do I think that I can actually achieve it? Can I lay hold of that grace and believe that it is possible for me to persevere with his help, persevere to the end, and make it to the final goal? Well, that's the theological virtue of hope, faith oriented towards the future.
1: 833-288-3986. That's our toll-free number. George writes in, "How could Mary be the new Eve if Eve was Adam's bride, and Christ's, the new Adam's bride, is the church?"
0: Yeah, Mary. So first of all, the analogy is not a perfect one. There is no such thing as a perfect analogy. If there were, it would just be identity, and then it wouldn't be an analogy, right? There's always a difference. But the analogy here is that Mary is an icon of the church who is the bride of Christ. Mary is like, it's the church idealized, as it were, what the church is in perfection. And that's Mary.
1: Xenia writes in, "What are the actual locations of the tomb of Christ and the upper room?"
0: Isn't Father Mitch's birthday, is that today as well?
1: It is.
0: That's Father Mitch's birthday.
1: It is today.
0: That's
1: and,
0: more a...
1: And Matt Swaim of the Sunrise Morning Show.
0: Well, how about
1: show?
0: That? This is just the Catholic
1: the trifecta.
0: Birthday.
1: That's
0: this is
1: right.
0: The Catholic birthday
1: This
0: day,
1: is like
0: right?
1: the secondary trinity.
0: So I was going to say, that's a little bit more of a Father Mitch question, because Father Mitch has been to Jerusalem how many times?
1: A bunch.
0: A bunch of times. I have been to Jerusalem exactly zero times. So, in terms of the exact location in the old city of Christ's tomb in the upper room, I mean, I would look it up on a map, same as you would. You know, Father Mitch has probably said Mass there, you know, a couple dozen times. So Wednesday afternoon is his day. We might call back with a question for Father Mitch on that.
1: Yeah. Do you desire to go
0: to Jerusalem?
1: Yeah.
0: You know, I have always sort of been under the opinion that this is just my own personal spirituality, right? I don't need to go see where Christ was because I know where Christ is. I mean, I can walk up one flight of steps and be in the presence of the Blessed Sacrament in the EWTN Chapel. I can turn to my interior life with faith and hope that Christ is present dwelling within me by the grace of the Holy Spirit. You know, Christ is immediate to every Catholic in the state of grace and every Catholic regardless of the state of grace in terms of the Blessed Sacrament, the ministrations of the Church. And so, I don't feel far from Christ by being far from the place of his birth or his death. I have some historical interest, obviously, in those places. I always kind of get a little queasy in the stomach at the idea of like the Mick pilgrimage, you know, the highly commercialized aspect that sometimes surrounds religious pilgrimage.
1: Sometimes.
0: And often does. You know, I remember I was in Assisi one time, and I'm into St. Francis. Yes, I did make the pilgrimage to Assisi. And, you know, you walk into these gift shops and they're just loaded up with Francis Sinclair paraphernalia. And we started talking to the sales girl, like, "Are you Catholic?" "Oh, no, I'm just making money on Catholics, you know." I don't know, that kind of rubs me the wrong way.
1: 833-288-EWTN.

0: with names that are very hard to pronounce, which we feel embarrassed about saying out loud, because you just know people are going, who's Shiel Teal, for crying out loud, you know? When the Word of God is proclaimed at Mass, it's happening now. It's an event. The wondrous deeds that God has done in human history are being proclaimed in our midst now, and to that, you and I have to respond. And we do respond. We either respond with, so what? I don't care. This is irrelevant to my life. Or we respond by saying, yes, Lord, I believe this, and I want you to take over more and more of my life.
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3: What's stopping you from becoming a Catholic? 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The number is 833-288-EWTN. 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In just a second, we're going to talk to Karen in Portland, Oregon, and we've got plenty of time and open phone lines for you. Today, as we mentioned, Tom Price's birthday. Also, Father Mitch Pacwa's birthday. And Father Mitch Pacwa has been at EWTN almost longer than you know what a Catholic is, Dr. Anders.
4: Yeah, he has been here a heck of a long time. That's right. That is absolutely right.
3: 1985, I believe.
4: Yep. I was. The only thing I knew about Catholics in 1985 is that I wasn't one, and I was supposed to convert them.
3: Yeah.
4: You know.
3: Yeah, and you know, Father Mitch, a member of the Society of Jesus. And I think he is, when I first started my journey towards entering the church, it was by going to Mass at St. Francis Xavier, the college church at St. Louis University, with my late wife, Susie. And, you know, you run the gamut in the Society of Jesus, theologically speaking.
4: You do.
3: But I think, you know, one thing that I think we really learned from being there is that in some regards, I think the society gets a little bit of a bad rap. You know, there's no Jesuit universities on the Newman list, but I think some of that is really kind of beyond their control at this point, with the way that individuals have seized the boards at many of these Jesuit institutions. But I think one thing we learned by listening to the various guest homilists that would come through, and the example given by the pastor. And a big thing is the example given by Father Mitch is the best, most virtuous parts of St. Ignatius's vision.
4: You know, I heard an expression one time that I absolutely love, which is that if you've met one Jesuit, you've met one Jesuit.
3: That's awesome. And it's very true.
4: Yes.
3: Very true. Karen is up first today. She is in Portland, Oregon, listening to our long, long, long-time affiliate, Modern Day E-Radio. Karen, you are on with Dr. David Anders.
5: Okay, thank you. I just have a really quick call. Dr. David Anders, you recently recommended a book on Eastern philosophy and culture or religions, written by somebody with a really good outlook on that.
4: Yeah.
5: And I missed the title. Do you remember
4: yes, I do. Absolutely remember it. And I will talk to you about that. So the book is by Robert Baird, who was a Presbyterian minister and a friend of mine, and Alfred Bloom. And the title of the book is Indian and Far Eastern Religious Traditions. I don't think the book is in print. However, it's widely available. Used copies are widely available online and fairly cheap. I mean, I'm looking at one right now. I'm staring at one that I think is $7.90. Now, let me tell you, you know, why I recommend the book and what you will and won't find in it. Baird was a Christian. Because he was a Christian, he wanted to think really hard about what is the proper methodology to study non-Christian religions. He doesn't write in a Christian voice for purposes

0: process of dialoguing and comparing Eastern and Western thought, or dialoguing, say, Buddhism and Christianity. That's not his approach. His approach as a Christian is to try to give as accurate an historical description as he can of what other peoples think and do, right? He doesn't pass judgment and say, I agree or disagree. He's just, you know, he's not an apologist for the tradition. He's not saying, you know, I think you ought to be a Hindu or a Buddhist. He's just saying, here is what Indian people have thought and done and believed, you know, whether they were Hindus or Buddhists or Jains or whatever, you know, over the centuries. And he gives you a good historical descriptive overview. His writing partner, Alfred Bloom, I think was a practicing Buddhist, but the Buddhist sections of the text are also very fair-minded. So I used that as a textbook when I was in grad school. I knew Dr. Baird personally, thought a lot of him, read books he wrote on methodology in the history and study of religions, and I just thought he was very good. I agree with his approach. I think the best way to study any religious tradition is as history, and just try to get a descriptive account. And one thing that you'll find is that, you know, if someone says to you, I'm going to explain Christianity to you and give you the essence of Christianity, you know they're not a good historian, right? Because as an historical phenomenon, Christianity has taken many different faces. And you could ask, you know, 1,000 people over 2,000 years what they mean by Christianity, and you get very, very different accounts. And that doesn't mean that one of them shouldn't be normative. I mean, as Catholics, obviously, we have a dog in that fight. But if you're working as an historian, you know, you don't do that kind of history. You just, what does this person mean by the term? What does that person mean by the term? Well, if that's true of the diversity within Christianity, it's infinitely more true of diversity within other religious traditions. And so there's not one thing called Buddhism. There's not one thing called Hinduism. There's not one thing called Confucianism. There are different histories and cultures and people and places and languages that have meant different things by these terms. And you have to be kind of alert to and attuned to those variations and those nuances. Baird is very aware of those kinds of things. He brings them out in his text very well.
1: How's that, Karen?
2: That's great. I'm really appreciative. Thank you so much.
1: You're very welcome. We appreciate the phone call today. Now, Karen promised us a short phone call, and then you get all wound up.
0: Well, I like the topic.
1: 833-288-EWTN is our toll-free number. Grab one of these open phone lines at 833-288-3986. All right, I heard something this weekend that you hear from time to time, and I'd like to hear for you to pontificate on this. It came from one of our evangelical brothers and sisters who made the statement that the apocryphal books never appeared in any Hebrew Old Testament, that they only appeared in Greek Old Testaments.
0: Right. So the objection, the premise of the objection is a kind of category mistake, right? So why should we privilege Hebrew texts of the Old Testament? Why? What's your a priori reason for saying Greek texts shouldn't be included in the Hebrew canon or in the Old Testament canon? Why? That, like, you can't give me a non-arbitrary answer to that question. Like, by saying that, you're just trying to tip the scales in favor of your preferred canon, right? Now, the ancient church had a very different intuition on that question. So St. Augustine, for example, asks the question in the 4th century in his book on Christian doctrine. Look, there are divergent canons of the Old Testament out there. There are some that are exclusively Hebrew. There are some that are Greek. Some have Aramaic in them. You know, there was Syriac text of the Old Testament. When selecting a canon of the Bible, should we defer to the Hebrew or the Greek? And Augustine's intuition is, well, obviously you should go with the Greek. Obviously you should go with the Greek because it's the ecclesiastical translation. It's the one the earliest Christians used. And we're going to go with the church. Now, you know, as a textual matter, until the discovery of the Dead Sea Scrolls, the oldest extant manuscripts we had of the Hebrew canon were high Middle Ages, you know, 10th, 11th, 12th century AD. So, you know, 1,200 years or more after the last Hebrew texts of the Old Testament were composed. That's how much distance was in there. And you're just trusting that the rabbinical Masoretic tradition had preserved them when they discovered the Dead Sea Scrolls. So prior to that, the oldest biblical manuscripts in existence were the Greek ones, right? Origen published, I think it was the Hexapla, a side-by-side linear translation of the Old Testament, of the whole Bible, where he had Hebrew, he had Greek, he had Latin, he had a couple other languages thrown in there. He's a polyglot, and you could read them in all their different versions. And I think that's the oldest extant copy of the Old Testament. Is actually would have been the Greek origins Greek text. When they discovered the Dead Sea Scrolls, they found the reason it was such a big splash is here are actual Hebrew papyri, actual texts that we can hold in your hand that date to before the time of Christ. We can now compare. We can look at the Masoretic text and we can look at the texts of Qumran and see what differences there are. There are differences. There are differences, right? And we also learned that, there wasn't, it's not, when I was in evangelical seminary, they used to say, the doctrine was the scriptures are inerrant and inspired in the original autographs. Now, the concept of the original autograph would mean something like, okay, so St. Matthew writes his gospel. He puts, stylus to papyrus. The text that left his hand is the original autograph. Now, he hands it off to somebody else and they copy it. That copy is not the original autograph. You follow me, right? Mm-hmm. And the evangelical doctrine is that inspiration and inerrancy only apply to the original autograph. Well, then the Dead Sea Scrolls blow up the idea that there ever was such a thing as an original autograph, because what we find is that there were multiple versions of Hebrew books, going back centuries, and it was, it was kind of a process of accretion over time. So there are these texts, and then maybe a couple centuries later, somebody adds this text, and then eventually you arrive at something like the ecclesiastical or the canonical version that would be recognized by the rabbis and by the Christian church. But there's nothing like, the text as it left the hand of Isaiah. That's just not how it was composed, right? It was kind of done over centuries by committees, as it were. So, with that doctrine of inspiration, where does it lie? You can't trace it back to some earliest version. The only thing you can do is say, what is the version the church receives? What's the version the church receives? I ran into this in seminary in another problem. I was taking a class on the New Testament. And the evangelical Protestant professor says that, the long ending of Mark is not inspired because Mark didn't write it. And I thought, it wouldn't have been the original manuscript. And I thought, well, who cares if Mark wrote it? If the church receives it, that's the criteria of canonicity. That's the criterion of inspiration.
1: 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Straight ahead, we'll talk to Thomas in Tennessee, Larry in Arkansas, Isabel in the great state of Washington, and we still have plenty of time for your phone calls and some open lines for you as well. 833-288-EWTN. That's 833-288-3986. As advertised, Larry is in Bentonville, Arkansas, listening or actually watching us on YouTube today. Larry, you are on with Dr. David Anders.
3: Hello.
0: Hi.
3: Hi, Dr. Anders. I'm a longtime listener. Really love your show. It's my first time calling in.
0: What can I do for you?
3: Okay, yes, sir. So I recently started dating a girl who's from a Baptist background, and she had never been in a Catholic church prior to dating me, other than maybe like one wedding. And we are starting to have wedding discussions of our own. She's been going to Mass with me, and I go with her to her church too. We were discussing whether or not we were going to have our wedding in California, where I'm originally from, or here in Arkansas. And I was sort of proposing, okay, we do it here in Arkansas as a compromise for me, because, I came back to the church just a couple years ago. I was like, let's do it. Let's have the wedding at my church. I'm, very active in my parish and everything. And she started... she has concerns. Most of her family is Baptist. She has a couple Catholics in her family, but they're mostly Baptist. And she started asking me questions about the rosary and Mary and the saints, and that sort of dovetailed into, I don't know that I feel comfortable having them all come to the Catholic Church with these things that I'm not entirely comfortable with. And I've heard you talk about subjects related to this a few times, and I thought I'd reach out and see if you have any
0: Yeah, ideas. I have a lot to say. So the first thing, I have a question for you. You said

0: I recently started dating this girl, and now we're talking marriage. If you don't mind sharing, how recently?
1: We've been together 6 months.
0: Okay, yeah, that's pretty quick. That's pretty quick. Not anything to do with theology, but just as somebody who's been married for 34 years and been through the ringer a couple times over, I would advise you to take it slow and, you know, don't rush things, because the religious question, among others, is a point of tension and conflict. It's not likely that you're going to get it solved, you know, lickety-split. And even if your fiancé or girlfriend were to convert to Catholicism, it doesn't mean they're not going to be bumps in the road as she integrates not only marital life, but a whole new tradition into her way of looking at herself in the world. So, I mean, there's no rush here. I mean, it would be my advice. And you know, make sure that you know what you're doing before you jump feet first into marriage. Mixed marriages will inevitably come with problems that are not there in, you know, marriages where there's not a disparity of cult. So just, you know, take it slow and easy, and don't be hasty, because, you know, marriage is for life, and, you know, it's better to wait and make the right decision than jump in and make the wrong one. So just, you know, go easy. In terms of dialoguing with your Baptist girlfriend, obviously, you know, you have to have open conversations, let her ask what she wants to ask. But my own view is that Baptists don't know what to ask, right? They just know what they've been taught to be offended by. And you can kind of beat around the bushes with those polemical questions for a long time without ever really capturing the imaginative picture of the beauty of Catholicism. And so I would really want to try to get at that beauty, get at giving her a sense of the totality of the thing. The kerygma, that is to say, why did Jesus become a man? Why did God become a man? Why did he live in Bethlehem? Why was he born in Bethlehem and teach in Galilee and Jerusalem and Judea and die and rise again and go to heaven and found the church? Why did he do all these things? And what do they accomplish? Because Baptists and Catholics give different answers to that question. And she's starting with a set of presuppositions about, you know, the whole meaning of Christ's ministry that's fairly different. And I've got some thoughts on how to communicate that bigger picture, but here comes that music that's inevitable as the second coming, and so we just have to take a break, and we'll come back after the break.
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3: Hello, friends. I'm Father Wade Menezes of the Fathers of Mercy. Welcome to this segment of The Crux of the Matter. Today I'd like to talk briefly about the seven sacraments and their normative frequency, that is, how often the Church teaches we should normally receive them. Three of the sacraments can only be received once, that's it, once. This is because of the spiritual character or the indelible mark they leave on the Christian soul, never to be erased. These three sacraments, of course, are baptism, confirmation, and holy orders. Two more of the sacraments, that is, confession and Eucharist, can be received both repetitiously, that is, again, and frequently, daily if you want them, provided it's not scrupulosity that is leading one to daily confession. The last two sacraments, matrimony and the anointing of the sick, can be received repetitiously but not frequently. In other words, they can indeed be received again. For example, if your spouse dies, you can remarry, but they're not received daily. The anointing of the sick can be received whenever one begins to be in danger of death because of sickness or old age. And for those in a so-called persistent illness state, say with cancer, the anointing of the sick can be received monthly, and again whenever one's health condition worsens. Rooted deeply in sacred scripture, let us remember that each sacrament is an efficacious sign of grace instituted by Christ and entrusted to the Church, by which divine life is dispensed to us through the work of the Holy Spirit. You know, I remember my sacramental theology professor at seminary teaching us men that each sacrament, when worthily received, is a meeting with the Lord Jesus, literally. In other words, the mystery of Christ made present. And this is the crux of the matter. I'm Father Wade Menezes. Thank you for joining us.
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2: 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We're talking to Larry in Bentonville, Arkansas, about his blossoming relationship with a Baptist girl.
0: Yeah, so the question is how to communicate Catholicism to her, and I suggested that we she not just respond to polemical jabs, you know, about all the things that she's been taught to dislike about Catholicism. Well, we'll have to do some of that, but to try to convey some sense of the inner logic of the Catholic faith and its beauty and majesty and truth that can make sense of all those other elements. And you know, fundamentally, the difference between the Baptist Church and the Catholic Church is that for a Catholic, the purpose of Christ's incarnation is not just to save us from the consequences of our sin in terms of eternal life or hell or punishment, but to change us, to make us like Jesus. And that Christ does that, yes, through his death and resurrection, but that the effects of his death and resurrection are poured into us in a transformative way by the body that he founded, which is the Catholic Church. Christ creates an institution that has continuity through history to change history. And history has been changed by Catholicism and for the better. And if you don't believe that, just go look at this little document called the UN Declaration on Human Rights and ask yourself if Genghis Khan would have been a signatory, right? You know, absolutely not, right? The moral consciousness, not just of the Catholic Church, but of the world, was transformed by Catholicism and the extension of Christ's incarnational ministry on earth that represents. So to sort of capture that picture, a kind of a non-dogmatic aesthetic way into that, that's a wonderful introduction to Catholicism, is now bishop, then pastor, priest, Robert Barron's a PBS documentary called Catholicism. Because it's really trying to get an aesthetic appreciation for Catholicism and its influence down through the centuries that lets you see, yeah, there's something of value here. Even if I disagree on the specific dogmatic claims, I really need to take account of what Catholicism has meant to world history.
2: Like God, truth, beauty, and goodness are transcendent.
0: They are transcendent.
2: Yeah. Hope that helps, Larry. Thanks so much for the phone call today. 833-288-EWTN is our toll-free number. Isabel is up next in Point Roberts, Washington, listening on Sacred Heart Radio. Isabel, you're on with Dr. Anders.
5: Hey, hi, Dr. Anders. After listening to the woman who called in about the book on Indian and Eastern traditions, the Far Eastern traditions,
0: yes,
5: it reminded me of a book that I want, that you perhaps have heard of, and if not, I want to know about, that I heard in an interview on EWTN a number of years ago by a Buddhist scholar, essentially from England, who had converted to Catholicism, and he wrote about his conversion. He wrote about his understanding of Buddhism, and I learned more about Buddhism from this book. It was called The Unexpected Way. And the reason I cared to know anything about Buddhism is because of a beloved sister who's been a practicing Buddhist for about 40 years, whose soul I worry about, and who's my conscience about what can I do about that has troubled me for years. But I at least need to understand what it is that she believes.
0: Yeah, so, I appreciate that. I really do. I have read a great deal about the history and philosophy of Buddhism over the years, and I find it, as an historical phenomenon, I just find it intrinsically interesting, just the same way I would find, say, reading Greek mythology interesting. I think the best single-volume text, just purely descriptive historical text that I'm aware of on Buddhism, one volume is Peter Harvey, it's Cambridge University Press, Peter Harvey's book, An Introduction to Buddhism. And it's just a historical overview of the tradition and all its variations down through the centuries. So I recommend that to anybody who's interested. But one thing that I think is really important for Catholics to understand about Buddhism, and Buddhists to understand about Buddhism for that matter, is that what is currently on offer in the United States as Buddhism is very different. I mean, really quite substantially different from what Buddhism does mean to most of the people who live in historically Buddhist countries and would have meant to the vast majority of practicing Buddhists down through the centuries. And let me give you a taste of what I'm talking about. If I were to ask Jack here, for example, give me an idea, an image, a thought, a practice that you think best characterizes, you know, what the average Buddhist is about. And I'm just pulling this out of my ear. I'm assuming Jack's going to play along. Jack, what would you say?
2: I'm so sorry.
0: weren't paying attention.
2: I was engaged in another task.
0: Not a problem. You know, I think, say you walk into your typical health food grocery store and you see the, you know, the Buddhist calendar. What is the image on the front of the calendar going to be?
2: A Buddha.
0: Doing what?
2: Sitting Indian style.
0: Yeah, in meditation, right? Yeah. And so I think like the practice that most people would associate with Buddhism, and which you would see, you know, peddled about in retreats that you would go to, you know, these meditation retreats that are offered all over the place in the United States, would be the practice of meditation. Well, you might be surprised to learn that until the late 19th century, for many, many, many, many, many centuries, the average lay Buddhist never meditated. Ever. It was not a thought in their mind that they would ever do so. And for that matter, most Buddhist monks didn't meditate. And I mean, meditation was a practice that existed in the history of Buddhism, but it was not foregrounded in practice or identity anywhere nearly as much as it is today. And that development took place in Burma in the late 19th, early 20th centuries. It was called the Vipassana movement. And interestingly, it was a response to Western imperialism and colonialism. And you find this phenomena in throughout the South Asia and in India, where indigenous religious thinkers and philosophers tried to rethink their own traditions in response to mostly Anglican Protestant missionary expansion, and how to lay aside practice and find some point of commonality within their own tradition, whether that be Buddhist or Hindu or what have you, so that they could answer Protestant critiques of their own perceived superstitions. I mean, because a very common practice, say, in some place like Sri Lanka, would have been, circumambulating relics of the Buddha, but not meditation or textual study. And so the religion changed under pressure from Western expansionism and morphed into something that historians now call Buddhist modernism. And so what we have today in the West is something that is a kind of Westernized, even sort of influenced by Christianity, psychologized, highly rarefied thing that doesn't look anything like, say, what a peasant in Sri Lanka would have done 200 years ago. A good book on Buddhist modernism is David McMahon's The Making of Buddhist Modernism. Final point is that in dialoguing with this, whether you're talking about traditional Buddhism or Buddhist modernism or, you know, American Buddhism, remember what the church teaches about non-Christian religions, that they have both true and false in their rites and doctrines and practices. And so we don't need to take an uncritical view that wholly accepts everything that we hear, nor do we need to take a completely reactionary or paranoid view that says there's nothing of value there. You can find points of commonality and interest, say Buddhists who value compassion as a virtue. Well, Christians value compassion as a virtue. That's a thing that we can groove on, right? They believe in reincarnation. We don't. That's the thing we're going to disagree on. And to enter into it in an open-hearted kind of exploratory way that lets the person know you appreciate them and where they're coming from and that you want to understand, and then give them opportunity to ask you open-hearted questions about where you're coming from so that you can develop mutual appreciation.
2: 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A couple of open lines for you and still time for your calls at 833-288-3986. John is up next, a first-time caller in Loveland, Colorado, listening on Catholic Radio Network. John, thanks for holding. You're on with Dr. Anders.
6: Thanks, gentlemen. Thank you for taking my call.
0: Yeah,
2: you're welcome. Go right ahead.
6: I just wanted, Dr. Anders, I just wanted your thoughts on this idea that I've run across from some non-Catholics, that when St. Jerome translated the Bible into the Vulgate, that he mistranslated the Greek word metanoia as do penance, and that it should have been repentance. And I think they're using that as an idea, as a thought that I think they said the Reformers also picked up on this, that it's trying to show that the Catholic practice of reconciliation and doing penance and confession is an error.
0: Yeah, I'm familiar very much with the debate. So who would you think is the most anti-Catholic, anti-sacramental practice, you know, virulent, mainstream Protestant theologian of the 16th century who would have just wholesale gone after Catholicism polemically with everything in his arsenal?
2: You would have thought Martin Luther.
0: No. Or
2: John Calvin.
0: Oh, Calvin. Absolutely Calvin. Yeah. So Calvin, absolutely no fan of the Catholic confessional at all. Absolutely no fan of Catholic sacramental practice or theology. absolutely no fan of the Catholic doctrine of penance. So all of that holds. All of that holds.

0: Okay, now, Calvin was, in addition to being he was a brilliant theologian. He was a misguided theologian, but he was a highly intelligent person. Was also, his first career was as a trained humanist scholar, meaning that he was an expert in ancient classical languages and texts. His first published work was actually a commentary on Seneca's De Clementia, and he was an avid commentator on the Greek texts of the New Testament and the Hebrew texts of the Old. So he was no shabby philologist or linguist or scholar, even as St. Jerome was not. Now, Calvin, in the process of composing his commentaries on sacred scripture, he was reading Greek and he was writing in Latin. Okay. It is possible to compile Calvin's own personal Latin translation of the New Testament. Calvin composed a Latin translation of the New Testament, didn't publish it under one volume. It has since been published under one volume. You can find specialty publishers that will sell you a copy of Calvin's Latin translation of the New Testament. So a critical question is, given that Jerome is thought to have mistranslated the Greek term metanoia into the Latin phrase facere penitentiam, and that was a horrible linguistic error on St. Jerome's part, how does John Calvin translate the Greek phrase metanoia into Latin? Would you believe it, Jack, if I told you Calvin uses the exact same terminology that St. Jerome uses? He translates it as facere penitentiam, because that is the idiomatic Latin way of expressing that Greek word. Now, so the idea that Catholic sacramental practice is just based on an exegetical mistake, a translation mistake of a single word, is a ridiculously narrow and unhistorical understanding both of Protestantism and of Catholicism, and it wouldn't explain why the Orthodox, who are naturally Greek speakers, have confession. Right. It's not like the ancient Christian world was entirely Latin-speaking. Latin was a minority language. And yet you'll find analogs to Catholic sacramental practice in Greek-speaking Christianity, in Syriac-speaking Christianity, in Coptic-speaking Christianity, etc., etc., etc. That's just not why Catholics do what they do. So the text of Scripture tells us, the key issue with confession isn't facere penitentiam. It's Christ's promise to the church that it has objective authority to forgive sins. It has objective authority to forgive sins. And that contrition and repentance has to give expression in concrete moral change and acts of reparation is part of the teaching, the explicit teaching of Jesus. Remember thinking of the story of Zacchaeus. Jesus meets Zacchaeus. Zacchaeus says, if I have ever defrauded anyone, I will pay him back seven times over, and I'm giving half of my money away, right, to the poor. And in consequence, Jesus says, salvation has come to this house, right? We could give, many, many more examples. David, when he sacrifices after he's been, called on the carpet by the prophet Nathan, says, I refuse to offer the Lord a sacrifice that costs me nothing. The idea that in justice, we do something by way of reparation, not to earn God's forgiveness. And that's a critical misunderstanding. There's nothing Catholic sacramental practice that suggests that we earn God's forgiveness. Because we've been forgiven, we recognize our duty in justice to do something for the one whom we've offended. Would you say if you offended your wife and she forgave you that, that's great, we're going to wipe the slate clean and I'm going to go off and play golf? No. The natural impulse out of love and charity is, I did wrong, you've forgiven me, I appreciate that, can I take you out to dinner? Can I do something, right, to make up? Not because I want to earn your forgiveness, but in consequence, I want to reestablish the balance of justice here in our relationship.
1: How's that, John?
2: That's a lot of information. That was excellent. Thank you so, so much.
1: You are very welcome, and it's a lot to take in one sitting, so go to the EWTN.com/radio, and you can find the archived version of this. Whenever Pedro gets it up...
0: I used to be a deeply anti-Catholic Protestant polemicist, and I was sitting in a graduate school course on reading theological Latin, And I was making

0: this exact point. I was arguing the point that our friend just made, right? That, you know, oh, well, you know, Jerome mistranslated this and that's why the Catholic got wrong, because I'd heard all that, you know, for years. The teaching assistant in the course on theological Latin was himself a deeply committed Calvinist and a classicist, right? So his PhD studies were in classics in Latin, you know, classical languages. And he happened to have on his person at that moment a copy of Calvin's Latin translation of the New Testament. And he said, well, let's see how Calvin translates this.
1: Did he ask that question not knowing?
0: Not knowing. Yeah, we were
1: crazy.
0: We're going to open up the text and see how Calvin translates this Greek word. And we found out, I'll be darned if he doesn't use the exact same phrase that St. Jerome uses.
1: Maybe that's not it.
0: Maybe that's not it. Exactly.
1: 833-288-EWTN is our toll-free number. Still time for your calls and wide open phone lines for you at 833-288-3986. Let me scroll back, Dr. Andrews. We got a couple texts that have come in during the course of the program today.
0: It's another Calvin question.
1: Yeah, they never get too many of those.
0: No.
1: Dear Dr. Andrews, I'm reading over Calvin and Luther for comps exams. Why was it so easy for them to abandon apostolic succession and bishops, considering that was so embedded in church history? That's Patrick from the great state of Kentucky.
0: Yeah, thanks, Patrick. I really appreciate the question. So it wasn't as easy as you think. It wasn't as easy as you think. So first of all, Luther, of course, retains bishops, although he does jettison apostolic succession, but he does retain the episcopacy as part of Lutheran polity. Calvin was extremely open to the idea not only of episcopacy, but to patriarchy, to the historic Christian patriarchs. And John T. McNeil, if you're doing research, has this very old article, but he has a good article on Calvin and the episcopacy, about how open Calvin was to the idea of episcopacy. And in practice, Calvin functioned as, you know, something like a kind of quasi-bishop in Geneva, although he didn't have that title. And Calvin actually does retain a version of apostolic succession. There is a good monograph on Calvin's Doctrine of the Church, and I'll think of the title in just a minute in English. And then there's Alexandre Ganoche's very good book, Calvin, Théologien de l'Église du Ministère, if you read French. It's the
1: easy for you to say.
0: Well, I mean, if he's doing PhD studies, he probably reads French, which will give you a Catholic read on Calvin's ecclesiology in a 16th century context. Ganoche's book, The Young Calvin, Le Jeune Calvin, got translated into English. You might find that helpful, too. So Calvin actually is kind of open to episcopacy and even to a version of apostolic succession. But for him, it's grounded in the successful transmission of what he would call apostolic doctrine. So in Catholic ecclesiology, apostolic succession is simply a fact of the rite of ordination being carried out properly. And Calvin would include in that the idea of the doctrine being handed on properly. And by correct doctrine, what he means is Calvinist doctrine, Reformed doctrine, that he imagines, you know, the ancient church would have held. Now, interestingly, there is an 18th century Calvinist character named Antoine Court, who was a French Reformed pastor after the Camisard War and the rise of the so-called French Prophets, which was a charismatic group in southern France that had been cut off from the rest of the Protestant and Catholic world and were considered by the rest of Europe to be a group of fanatics. Antoine Court rises up in the 18th century to try to restore ecclesiastical discipline within the Protestant Reformed Church in France. This is a very interesting part of his history. When Court does that, right, he wants to reimpose standard reform polity on this charismatic group. What does he do? He travels to Geneva to receive ordination at the hands of the successors of Calvin and Beza, and then goes back to southern France to begin his reforming work. And so there was a deep impulse in the Reformed historical imagination that still ties back to the idea of something like apostolic succession, although it's been transferred into a kind of, you know, Reformed milieu or Reformed idiom. If you're interested, you can reach out to me privately and talk to me about your doctoral research, and I can share some pretty compelling research on Calvin, episcopacy, apostolic succession that I think will surprise you if you've just been raised in evangelical polity.
1: Spiritual DNA is hard to overcome sometimes.
0: It's hard to overcome.
1: 833-288-EWTN is our toll-free number. 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That is tonight, Mother Angelica Live Classics, 8 Eastern Time. Actually, that's tomorrow night. 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Tomorrow night. Tonight will be The Journey Home with John Mark Grody. Equally worthy of your attention. But tomorrow night at 8 Eastern, Mother Angelica Live Classics right here on EWTN Radio and Television. And keep it right here as soon as we're done on many of these EWTN stations. Open line. And open line Monday with its host, Father John Trigilio. Bernie, go right ahead.
0: I just found that text I was going to tell this guy about. Benjamin Charles Milner, Calvin's Doctrine of the Church.
1: There you go.
0: Grab a hold of that, yeah.
1: Bernie wants to know, why is St. Michael the Archangel considered a saint? Aren't only humans saints?
0: No. Next question. No, angels are holy in a way very analogous to humans, in that they are made holy by participating in God's sanctifying grace, right? They do not have the holiness that is requisite for the vision of God by nature, because how could they, right? Because God infinitely transcends created nature, because he's uncreated, he's uncreated being. So how could you have the beatific vision of uncreated being if you were not elevated to that status supernaturally? And thus the angels are created in sanctifying grace, even as Adam and Eve were. Now, what happened? Adam and Eve lost sanctifying grace due to original sin, but God gave them a chance to redeem themselves, right? Well, not to be redeemed themselves, but to be redeemed by the incarnation of Christ. The fallen angels did not have that opportunity. Christ did not become incarnate in an angel, angelic nature.
1: One and done,
0: right? So those that were confirmed in sanctifying grace were immediately admitted thereafter the beatific vision. Satan and the fallen angels never had the vision of God. And that's something I think popular imagination doesn't grasp. The popular idea is Satan and the fallen angels were up there partying with God, you know, for some length of time, and then decided to, you know, to check out and do a gainer off the, you know, off the side of the cloud. That's not the way it was. They never had the vision of God because they didn't merit it. The holy angels merited it through an act of obedience in grace. The fallen angels lost sanctifying grace, never had the vision. Humans have the opportunity of being restored to sanctifying grace through baptism, through the sacraments, and then elevated to sanctity. Angels were confirmed in sanctity, and thus they are holy, and thus they are rightly called saints.
1: Devin wants to know, I've seen some translations of the fifth commandment as thou shalt not kill, and some as thou shalt not murder. Which is more correct?
0: So I'm not a Hebraist, and I can't give you all the nuances of the Hebrew word. I can talk to you about the Catholic moral concept, right? And clearly in Catholic moral theology, it is not always intrinsically wrong to kill another human being. You can absolutely kill another human being if it is the only resort to preserve life and limb against an unjust aggressor in a just war. And theoretically, although in practice this has become impossible, theoretically, the death penalty is not off the table for Catholics, and there are circumstances in which you'd have recourse to it, and history have had recourse to it, although given the state of modern jurisprudence, the Church's prudential judgment is that's no longer a good idea.
1: Here's a good one for you, Dr. Anders. Miles wants to know, should Catholics watch, enjoy, or support MMA fighting?
0: Yes. I have to confess.
1: You have a dog in this hunt.
0: I have a, or should I say,
1: you have a dog in this fight.
0: I have a dog in this fight. So, I have to confess. When I first saw MMA, I thought it was brutal and inhuman, and I didn't want to watch it, honestly. But I have always had a deep appreciation for the martial arts. I just had no corresponding talent to match my appreciation. You know, as a kid, I always aspired to study karate and judo, these sorts of things. And I did eventually, and it was life transformative for me. And so I decided I would put all my kids in martial arts when they were coming along. I have five kids. It only took with one of them. Yeah. Four of them hated it. One ended up becoming a semi-pro MMA fighter and has a nearly unbroken record in jiu-jitsu. And I love nothing more

0: than watching him slug it out in the MMA ring, you know. And I've grown to appreciate the more edgier aspects of the sport, you know. But like I said, I'm not objective in this matter.
1: On behalf of our host, Dr. David Andrews, producer Pedro Quiles, our call screener, Matt Gubensky, and social media maven, Mr. Ace McKay, I'm Jack Williams. Thanks for another great kickoff to another great week of EWTN's Call to Communion with Dr. David Andrews. Until we get together tomorrow, God bless.

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2: 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How short the span of days you have given me. My life is as nothing in your sight. So he recognizes, like, life is fleeting, life is short. Surely all mankind stands as but a breath. A man surely lives as a shadow. The shadow is very similar in Hebrew to the word image that's used in Genesis 1:26. 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So he should be living in the image of God, right? 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
6: There are some saints and martyrs who were beheaded with a greater peace than I have when someone cuts me off on the freeway or my teenager's running late for school. 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Whenever someone disturbs your inner peace, your inner life is too disturbable. Jesus showed us in the way to Calvary that no one can take your hope, your joy, your peace, or even your love for them. No one can make you act or feel anything. When Jesus reigns in our hearts and minds, we don't hand over that kind of power to any human being. So if you're letting someone drive you crazy today, maybe God's telling you to build up the interior castle of your heart so that nothing disturbs you. But that comes from prayer. As St. Paul wrote from prison, do not be anxious about anything, but in prayer and petition with thanksgiving, present your requests to God. Then the peace that surpasses understanding will guard your hearts and minds in Christ Jesus. 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
7: People always ask me, Father, how should we pray? Well, there's several ways we can do it, but the most important is through the power of the Holy Spirit. We have to pray from our heart. We have to pray honestly and sincerely. We have to allow the Holy Spirit to work through us so that we're not just simply saying words, but we're saying words that can actually change us. Prayer, if it changes us, then we're doing it right.
8: Ito po si Bishop Broderick Pabilio, katuwang na obispo ng Archdiocese ng Pilipinas. 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

0: 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Amen.
1: 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Right now, it's time for Father Bernard McGuckian and the Sacred Heart of Jesus on EWTN, Catholic Radio for the Philippines.
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3: I'm Father Bernard McGuckian. Join us as we continue our series on the Sacred Heart here at the Colombier Chapel in Paris Le Monial in France.

Welcome to the interior of the Colombiers Chapel here at Paris Le Monial in the Charol area of eastern France. Here, one of the great treasures of the town is the remains of the saint Claude Lacolombiere, who was canonized on the 31st of May 1992 by Pope John Paul II. This young Jesuit entered into the history of spirituality and Catholicism when he came here as the superior of the local Jesuit college. In the nearby convent, Margaret May was having these extraordinary revelations. The superiors didn't really know what to do. So Claude had a reputation for a deep spirituality. He had never had a single vision in his whole life, but he knew how to deal with people who had. So he came on the scene and he authenticated these visions. He assured Margaret Mary, yes, the one who is speaking to you really is the second person of the Blessed Trinity, Jesus himself, who had revealed his Sacred Heart. So Claude's remains have been here since 1930, when the Basilica was first built. During his lifetime, Claude Lacolombiere felt that he was doing nothing. He was sick, he was a highly talented man of letters. He didn't get around, as he thought, to writing very much. He wrote down his sermons. Fortunately, they were saved. He gave wonderful spiritual advice to many people. As we move to another part of this beautiful chapel, we'll discover a mosaic that reveals in detail why Claude had such an extraordinary calling in this life that would only become apparent after his death. This mosaic that you see before you is based on a letter written by St. Margaret Mary in 1688, 2 years before her death. She wrote this letter to Mother Saumaise, her former superior. In this vision, you can see the center of it is Jesus revealing his heart. Jesus doesn't speak in this vision to Margaret Mary. On his right is the Blessed Virgin Mary, who did nearly all the speaking, and strangely, Our Lady spoke at great length. On the right of Our Lady is St. Margaret Mary herself. And Margaret Mary received this vision while she was still alive. On the left of Jesus is St. Francis de Sales, who founded the Order of the Visitation in 1610. And beside him is Claude Lacolombiere. Under the feet of Jesus you see symbols of riches pouring down the steps. On the left of the picture, behind St. Margaret Mary, you have a number of visitation nuns who were known for their love of the Sacred Heart. Over on the other side, you have Jesuits who spent their lives promoting this devotion. Our Lady spoke at great length in this vision, and the image she used all through it was of a treasure. The treasure actually was the heart of her son. And her great concern was that this treasure was ignored by the whole world. Here was this extraordinary gift that God had become one of us. He had taken on himself our lives, our pains, our difficulties. He even gave himself a human heart. And that this heart was broken through his love for us. But the image she used of a treasure was the treasure that we usually consider a treasure, money. And money usually comes in the form of gold or silver dug out of the ground. And she said that it was purified some way. And she said the extraordinary, terrible purification of the heart of Jesus insofar as it required anything. We're told in St. Paul's, in the Hebrews, that he learned obedience through suffering. But Our Lady wanted to make this treasure available to the whole human race that were ignoring it. And she said to these visitation sisters, your work is to give it to the whole world. But she also said you'll need help. You need help of theologians and scholars
to help you explain the devotion. And she said, primarily, the call was coming to the Jesuits to do this. But it has always been understood, not only Jesuits, any man or woman who tries to pass on the devotion to the Sacred Heart or tries to explain it to others will be enriched. But in the vision, she turned to Claude La Colombière, now dead 2 years, and said, "As for you, faithful servant and perfect friend of my son, if it has been given to the Visitation Sisters to share this treasure, it's given to your group to make it known. Possibly the difference would be between business and economics." And this was the language our lady was talking. Business is dealing with the goods of the world. Economics is reflecting on it and trying to understand the meaning of it. But there's another important thing in that vision. Claude was described as the faithful servant and perfect friend. Well, if that was not tantamount to canonization, I don't know what is. Because the promise of the Lord at the end of our lives is, "Well done, good and faithful servant." And also Jesus said the night before he died, "I do not call you servants, I call you friends." For Jesuits, this vision has been the basis of their commitment to devotion to the Sacred Heart. The Latin word is munus suavissimum, the delightful responsibility. And the order for well over 300 years now has tried, with all its human weaknesses and limitations, to make that wonderful, consoling doctrine of the love in the heart of Christ available to the whole human race. It has taken the form of the apostleship of prayer, where tens of millions of people around the world make what's known as the morning offering. They offer their prayers, their works, their sufferings, in honor of the Sacred Heart and for the conversion of others. This mosaic, for me, is an excellent realization of the message of St. Margaret Mary in her letter to Mother Somaise. And I think that few letters in the whole history of Christianity about a private revelation have had a more wonderful effect. Stay with us. After the break, we'll have a special guest who does wonderful work in honor of the Sacred Heart here at Paris Le Monial.

0: Welcome back to the beautiful chapel of Colombier here in Paris Le Monial. I've been joined now by Father Bernard Pirus. Father, would you just tell us a little bit about yourself?
1: My name is Father Bernard Pirus. I'm French. I've been a history professor at the University of Bordeaux. Then I became a priest.

0: about it to the Jesuit superior in France. So it was decided to send a young Jesuit here in order to check it out. They sent Claude La Colombière, who was considered to be a remarkable young priest. In the company of Jesuits in France, they were thinking he was a man with a big future. One thought he could become the most influential Jesuit in the Kingdom of France. They were confident in his judgment and the clarity of his thoughts. So he came here and met Margaret Mary, and immediately he understood that it was true. He understood that the apparitions were exact. It was what God wanted. What was going on here was something very important for the church. The first thing he did was confirm Margaret Mary in her vocation and in her mission. That was his first action. Then Claude was followed by the Sulpician priests, and then by the bishops. So he was relieved that they believed the apparitions were true. We know that there had been some false apparitions, for example, in Spain and Portugal, that produced disastrous consequences in the 16th century. So people had that in memory and knew that there were false apparitions that were very dangerous. But Claude was believed. Christ had announced to Margaret Mary the coming of Claude, and Jesus told her that Claude was a faithful servant and perfect friend. When Claude got to know the apparitions of the heart of Jesus, he integrated them into his spirituality. He was changed by it, and he became a model priest according to the Sacred Heart, a priest who was a friend of God and a friend of man, a man who gave of himself just as Christ had given everything. He was the perfect model of a priest according to the Sacred Heart of Jesus.
1: After Claude died, Margaret was on her own. How did she manage then?
0: After the death of Claude, Margaret Mary was alone. But in reality, she wasn't exactly alone. First, because the Sisters of the Visitation believed the message and also the messenger. The message spread throughout Visitation monasteries in France. At that time in France, there were around 100 Visitation monasteries. The message of the Heart of Jesus immediately spread out. Secondly, before dying, Claude La Colombière had followers and he had formed a number of priests. He had spoken to them about the message of the Sacred Heart of Jesus, and those priests had confidence in the importance of the message. So they wrote books, and the Jesuits immediately shared the message of the Heart of Jesus.
1: What were the difficulties that these priests deal with?
0: In regard to the message of the Heart of Jesus, there were two problems. Jesus shared all of his love, and so the message of the Heart of Jesus is a message of love. But at that time, there was a movement that was very demanding. There were Jansenists. It was a philosophy that was hard and narrow. But it was not only the Jansenists. We now know that throughout the whole of Western Europe, possibly due to the nominalism of the Middle Ages, there were strains in theology that had hardened people. It was even found amongst the Jesuits. Speaking of love and saying that faith is about love didn't please everybody. So there were some people who thought this devotion was strange. They simply had a problem with love. The second problem came because Christ had physically appeared to Margaret Mary. He had shown his heart of flesh. He had even embraced Margaret Mary. So the question of adoring the heart of Jesus was a question related to the theme that Jesus is true God and true man. He is perfectly God, but also perfectly man, and he is the same person. So it is that person that we adore, so we can adore his heart of flesh. Claude La Colombière was a man from whom a lot was asked. Jesuits had a big influence. They were the king's confessors, confessors of princes. They were part of the intellectual crowd of the country. We have to remember at that time, France was the country that was leading the intellectual debates, and Jesuits were very much tied to that. In that context, Jesuits would select within the company of Jesuits the best Jesuits, so they could speak with the princes or kings. So they held a lot of hope for Claude La Colombière. A member of the Académie Française had even said,

0: that Claude was the man that spoke the best in the French language. So there was a lot of hope put in Claude Le Colombier. Claude was sent to Paray-le-Monial, and then he was sent to England to be the confessor of the Queen of England. At that time, there was a thought that the King of England could again become Catholic, but a conspiracy happened. Claude lost his good health. He was put in jail and returned to France. He came back to Paray-le-Monial, where he passed away. But what is very strange about the story of Claude Le Colombier is that we have a man that could have had an enormous influence. He could have been the confessor of the king. In France, it was the king who nominated the bishops with the assistance of his confessor. This man, who was among the most intelligent in France, found himself dying in a little provincial town with a life that appears to have been a failure. So from a human point of view, he did not meet what had been expected of him. But from a spiritual point of view, he had an absolutely enormous influence. It's a paradox, but it is the paradox of God. Why did he die in Paray-le-Monial? I think he died in Paray-le-Monial because I believe there are places for graces. I think that there are areas that are like the properties of God. One can see that in Lourdes. The city of Lourdes is a city that Mary is the landlord of. There are some areas like that, places that God has put his hand on. I think that Paray-le-Monial is a place that God put his hand on, probably a long time ago. In the Middle Ages, I think Paray-le-Monial was already a place of graces, and that's probably why it was good that Claude was here and his relics are here. Now, people come here to immerse themselves in prayer and devotion. Not only do people come to Paray-le-Monial, they come more and more. Devotion to the heart of Jesus in Europe, and particularly in France, saw a slowdown after World War II. You can go into all the churches of Europe and find statues of the Sacred Heart everywhere. Stained glasses with the Sacred Heart are also seen. But at some point, people stopped understanding what it means, so they stopped praying. There has been sort of a distance that has appeared between the people of God and Jesus. People don't understand anymore. But there has been a rebirth of devotion to the Sacred Heart of Jesus here at Paray-le-Monial that started around 1975. Among other things, it's due to the help of the Emmanuel community, but also thanks to other things that brought people back to the devotion. There are a lot of people who travel to Paray-le-Monial today. The world is a village, and there are people from around the world who come here. You can see in the streets people from all countries. Some of them tell us ahead of time that they're coming, so the chaplains welcome them and do for them what they desire. But plenty of groups that we don't know come here also. We meet them in the streets, too. We see Japanese people, Chinese people, South Americans in this little village of France. We take care of them if we can. It's intriguing that this town attracts them. It's a town where people feel like something is happening here.
1: Father Bernard shared some interesting aspects of the life of St. Claude with us. St. Margaret Mary and Claude became great friends in the Lord. And the Lord himself blessed this friendship and it told them that their three hearts would be united forever. Short before the end of Claude's life, he was leaving the town to go to a place where the air was supposed to be better. Margaret Mary wrote a note to him telling him not to go if he could do so without being disobedient, because the Lord wanted him to glorify him here in Paris. Claude died on the 15th of February, 1682. Margaret Mary immediately sent a message to the Jesuit house that she would like to have the little note back because it was something prophetic. But the superior of the Jesuit house said he would give all the archives of the house in place of that one little note. To really know devotion to the Sacred Heart, you have to know both Claude and Margaret Mary, because their lives were so closely entwined. So thank you for watching, and may the blessing of Almighty God, the Father, the Son, and the Holy Spirit descend on you and remain with you forever.

0: And now a soulful psalm from Deacon Harold Burke Sivers.
1: All right, well, when you hear that music, it means it's time to break open God's Word in the Psalms. And again, we're using the Revised Grail Psalms. It doesn't matter what version you're using, as long as you have that Bible in your hands, open them up to Psalm 47. And so these were members of the Musical Guild of the Jewish Temple. And the prescript, which is the entire first verse of Psalm 47, simply says, "For the choir master of the sons of Korah, a psalm." Very simple. Very simple and straightforward. Okay, so the psalm starts in verse 2. "All peoples, clap your hands. Cry to God with shouts of joy." So again, we see the musicality of the psalms. Clap your hands. Clapping your hands is something, not just when you're applauding, you know, when you find something engaging or entertaining, but you clap your hands along with the melody, along with the beat, right? And these psalms, the Sefer Telachim, the book of sung praises, these were meant to be sung, right? So as you're singing, clap your hands, cry to God with shouts of joy. Right, so clapping your hands is also something that you do when you're happy and you're joyful, right? And this should be our attitude when we're engaging God in the Psalms here. And I love this next line, verse 3. "For the Lord, the Most High, is awesome." I love that. "The great King over all the earth." Right? He is awesome. Right? There's a song, right? Our God is an awesome God, right? I love that word awesome here. The great King. Then verse 4. "He humbles peoples under us and nations under our feet." Right? So the Lord humbles us, right? And sometimes he has to humble us in order to exalt us. But he's saying here that he humbles peoples under us. Right? So ultimately, it's God's will that's going to rule over this crooked and depraved generation that we find ourselves in now. You know, the nations will be under our feet. And that term being put under one's feet, it means to be subjugated. So in Psalm 110, for example, David starts that psalm off, the Lord's revelation to my Lord, sit at my right until I put your foes beneath your feet, right? Until your enemies are placed beneath my feet, until my enemies are subjugated. Right, so ultimately, Christ, everyone will be subjugated to Christ. Either, we're not seeing it much now in our culture, but certainly at the end of the world when Christ comes back, when he brings the kingdom to his Father, to fulfillment to his Father. Verse 5, "Our heritage he chose for us, the pride of Jacob whom he loves." Right, so of all the 12 tribes, right, he used the tribes of Jacob. Right, Abraham, Isaac, and Jacob, also called Israel, right? Because when God changes your name, he changes your purpose, he changes your mission. The heritage he chose for us. So this is a sense talking about predestination, in the sense that just because God knows our future doesn't mean that we don't have any influence over that future. You see? God knows what's going to happen, but we don't. So we still have the freedom within God's promise to be able to make decisions, yes or no, for God. And he goes on. "God goes up with shouts of joy. The Lord goes up with trumpet blasts. Sing praise for God. Sing praise. Sing praise to our King. Sing praise." Right? This is a very prayerful, a very joyful, a very spirit-filled psalm. And again, singing. Singing praise to God. How do we sing? You might be saying to yourself, "Well, Deacon, I can't sing. I can't carry a tune." If you heard me sing, you'd have to, you know, cover your ears. Or what was that movie? What was that movie where I saw it on the plane, where these alien creatures came, and like you had to be really quiet because if you made any noise,
2: the Quiet Place.
1: Quiet Place. That was it. Quiet Place. Right. So we don't have to be quiet here. We have to be shouting joyfully and singing to God, but we can praise God, you know, not with just our voices, but by the witness of our lives.
2: Mm-hmm. Well, and you know, you talk about how, you know, God knows the direction or the course of our life, I always kind of put that in perspective of it's like reading a book and you write in the margins. Like he knows where the flow of our choices in life based on his plan for us, but it's what he's written in the margins, knowing the choices that we're going to make. He knows us that well, which is frightening to think about that he knows us as well as he does. But the sooner we surrender to that, we realize it's what's in the margins that are our choices. Or, I want to go this way, Lord. He'll go, okay, you know, because he knows where he's taking you. It's bringing you back to that straight and narrow.
1: And that's so true. And the scary part about that is we can obfuscate. I got to be careful with the word there.
2: Yeah.
1: We can confuse God's plan, right? I mean, God's plan cannot be fulfilled if we don't cooperate with that plan.
2: Yeah.
1: So God has to create another plan. So we can see, that's how powerful God is trying to do something in and through us. Like, for example, let's take myself for example. Back in 2012, when I was making the final decision whether to leave my job or not, you know, I was scared. So I could have let fear rule me and overcome me, or I could let God's providence and revel in God's love, reveling in confidence in God, that whatever God's choosing for me is what I want, even though it's scary. And so, and I think about, man, everything that's happened since I made that decision, you know, even this show is an outcome of that decision.
2: Yeah.
1: You know, traveling around the world, writing books, doing all these things I never thought I'd be doing in my life. And what if I would have said no? What if I would have not loved enough to overcome the fear to trust God?
2: Yep.
1: God wasn't able to work his plan. He had to come up with a backup plan, with plan B.
2: Well, and I've always said, especially after making those own choices of going in a direction that God did not want me to go, is I'm not where I ever thought I would be, but knowing that I am where he needs me and having a peace about that is way better than pursuing whatever other goals or dreams or aspirations that I might have had, knowing that none of that stuff was ever supposed to be mine, right? And so it's like, well, I want like what they have. Well, that's for them. I have yours over here, but you have to go this way to get it. And it's, you know, and especially like even being back home after years of, you know, traveling and radio taking me places that I was excited to be there. But if you had told me I was going to go home and be happy about it, I would have said you were crazy 20 years ago. But now to look at it, I go, I know exactly. I can see now what he was doing. And it's amazing. And it's the much more happier, contented place.
1: Exactly. And, you know, it's what you said reminded me, which I say often, sometimes God puts you not where you want to be, but where he needs you.
2: Amen.
1: You know, amen. So the psalm continues, verse 8. God is king of all the earth. Sing praise with all your skill. God reigns over the nations. God sits upon his holy throne. Yes, he reigns over the nations. But again, the nations won't let God reign over them. You know, they want to be God. They want to be in control. They're not even thinking about, you know what? I was given this gift of leadership by God. I need to be able to exercise what's best for the common good, what's best for everyone in the decisions I make as someone in this position of authority, as a government leader, a politician, whatever it may be. You know, and I don't think many of them think like that at all. You know, what does Jesus say? They've already received the reward. All the accolades, everything they receive in this life, that's their reward. If they think they're going to just get to heaven by acting the way they are now, they got another thing coming. And finally, verse 10, the princes of the people are assembled with the people of the God of Abraham, right? So this unity between God's people and the God of this Old Testament, right? The God of Abraham, the God of Isaac, God of Jacob, fulfilled in Jesus Christ. I love this last line. The rulers of the earth belong to God, who is greatly exalted. Boy, that is something I remember that I keep in heart as I was raising my kids, something I was keeping in mind all the time, you know, that God is the ruler over this family. And that God has allowed me as a man to borrow the sacred name Father and the responsibilities that come with that.
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5: The sorrowful mysteries concentrate our minds on the events of the passion and death of Jesus Christ. Whenever good comes into contact with evil, there is suffering. And when the greatest of all goods comes into contact with evil, we must expect great suffering. The Virgin Mary represents more than anyone else the human race in its active and devout participation in the suffering and death of Jesus. St. Paul calls us to fill up in our own lives those things that may be added to the sufferings of Christ. His sufferings are complete and fulfill all the needs of our salvation. And yet he calls us to take up our cross, to suffer along with him. In the five sorrowful mysteries, we consider well how our Blessed Lady participated in those sufferings and invites us in our own life in this world, to do the same.

0: In the name of the Father, and of the Son, and of the Holy Spirit. Amen. I believe in God, the Father Almighty, creator of heaven and earth, and in Jesus Christ, his only Son, our Lord, who was conceived by the Holy Spirit, born of the Virgin Mary, suffered under Pontius Pilate, was crucified, died, and was buried. He descended into hell. The third day he rose again from the dead, and he ascended into heaven, and is seated at the right hand of God, the Father Almighty, from whence he shall come to judge the living and the dead.
1: I believe in the Holy Spirit, the Holy Catholic Church, the communion of saints, the forgiveness of sins, the resurrection of the body, and life everlasting. Amen.
0: Our Father, who art in heaven, hallowed be thy name. Thy kingdom come, thy will be done, on earth as it is in heaven.
1: Give us this day our daily bread, and forgive us our trespasses, as we forgive those who trespass against us. And lead us not into temptation, but deliver us from evil. Amen.
0: Let us offer the next three Aves, that we will have an increase of faith, hope, and love. Hail Mary, full of grace, the Lord is with thee. Blessed art thou amongst women, and blessed is the fruit of thy womb, Jesus.
1: Holy Mary, Mother of God, pray for us sinners, now and at the hour of our death. Amen.
0: Hail Mary, full of grace, the Lord is with thee. Blessed art thou amongst women, and blessed is the fruit of thy womb, Jesus.
1: Holy Mary, Mother of God, pray for us sinners, now and at the hour of our death. Amen.
0: Hail Mary, full of grace, the Lord is with thee. Blessed art thou amongst women, and blessed is the fruit of thy womb, Jesus.
1: Holy Mary, Mother of God, pray for us sinners, now and at the hour of our death. Amen.
0: Glory be to the Father, and to the Son, and to the Holy Spirit.
1: As it was in the beginning, is now, and ever shall be, world without end. Amen.

0: The first sorrowful mystery, the agony in the garden. Let us pray in these five mysteries, these mysteries of sorrow, for those whose own lives mirror the passion of Christ. And let us pray in this first sorrowful mystery that we ourselves will not walk away from suffering. Our Father, who art in heaven, hallowed be thy name. Thy kingdom come, thy will be done, on earth as it is in heaven.
1: Give us this day our daily bread, and forgive us our trespasses, as we forgive those who trespass against us. And lead us not into temptation, but deliver us from evil. Amen.
0: Hail Mary, full of grace, the Lord is with thee. Blessed art thou amongst women, and blessed is the fruit of thy womb, Jesus.
1: Holy Mary, Mother of God, pray for us sinners, now and at the hour of our death. Amen.
0: Hail Mary, full of grace, the Lord is with thee. Blessed art thou amongst women, and blessed is the fruit of thy womb, Jesus.
1: Holy Mary, Mother of God, pray for us sinners, now and at the hour of our death. Amen.
0: Hail Mary, full of grace, the Lord is with thee. Blessed art thou amongst women, and blessed is the fruit of thy womb, Jesus.
1: Holy Mary, Mother of God, pray for us sinners, now and at the hour of our death. Amen.
0: Hail Mary, full of grace, the Lord is with thee. Blessed art thou amongst women, and blessed is the fruit of thy womb, Jesus.
1: Holy Mary, Mother of God, pray for us sinners, now and at the hour of our death. Amen.
0: Hail Mary, full of grace, the Lord is with thee. Blessed art thou amongst women, and blessed is the fruit of thy womb, Jesus.
1: Holy Mary, Mother of God, pray for us sinners, now and at the hour of our death. Amen.
0: Hail Mary, full of grace, the Lord is with thee. Blessed art thou amongst women, and blessed is the fruit of thy womb, Jesus.
1: Holy Mary, Mother of God, pray for us sinners, now and at the hour of our death. Amen.
0: Hail Mary, full of grace, the Lord is with thee. Blessed art thou amongst women, and blessed is the fruit of thy womb, Jesus.
1: Holy Mary, Mother of God, pray for us sinners, now and at the hour of our death. Amen.
0: Hail Mary, full of grace, the Lord is with thee. Blessed art thou amongst women, and blessed is the fruit of thy womb, Jesus.
1: Holy Mary, Mother of God, pray for us sinners, now and at the hour of our death. Amen.
0: Hail Mary, full of grace, the Lord is with thee. Blessed art thou amongst women, and blessed is the fruit of thy womb, Jesus.
1: Holy Mary, Mother of God, pray for us sinners, now and at the hour of our death. Amen.
0: Hail Mary, full of grace, the Lord is with thee. Blessed art thou amongst women, and blessed is the fruit of thy womb, Jesus.
1: Holy Mary, Mother of God, pray for us sinners, now and at the hour of our death. Amen.
0: Glory be to the Father, and to the Son, and to the Holy Spirit.
1: As it was in the beginning, is now, and ever shall be, world without end. Amen.
2: O my Jesus, forgive us our sins, save us from the fires of hell, bring all souls to heaven, especially those in most need of thy mercy.
0: The second sorrowful mystery, the scourging at the pillar. Let us pray in this mystery that we will accept and grow with our own sufferings, that we will be prepared by grace for them. Our Father, who art in heaven, hallowed be thy name. Thy kingdom come, thy will be done, on earth as it is in heaven.
1: Give us this day our daily bread, and forgive us our trespasses, as we forgive those who trespass against us. And lead us not into temptation, but deliver us from evil. Amen.
0: Hail Mary, full of grace, the Lord is with thee. Blessed art thou amongst women, and blessed is the fruit of thy womb, Jesus.
1: Holy Mary, Mother of God, pray for us sinners, now and at the hour of our death. Amen.
0: Hail Mary, full of grace, The Lord is with thee. Blessed art thou amongst women, and blessed is the fruit of thy womb, Jesus.
1: Holy Mary, Mother of God, pray for us sinners, now and at the hour of our death. Amen.
0: Hail Mary, full of grace, the Lord is with thee. Blessed art thou amongst women, and blessed is the fruit of thy womb, Jesus.
1: Holy Mary, Mother of God, pray for us sinners, now and at the hour of our death. Amen.
0: Hail Mary, full of grace, the Lord is with thee. Blessed art thou amongst women, and blessed is the fruit of thy womb, Jesus.
1: Holy Mary, Mother of God, pray for us sinners, now and at the hour of our death. Amen.
0: Hail Mary, full of grace, the Lord is with thee. Blessed art thou amongst women, and blessed is the fruit of thy womb, Jesus.
1: Holy Mary, Mother of God, pray for us sinners, now and at the hour of our death. Amen.
0: Hail Mary, full of grace, the Lord is with thee. Blessed art thou amongst women, and blessed is the fruit of thy womb, Jesus.
1: Holy Mary, Mother of God, pray for us sinners, now and at the hour of our death. Amen.
0: Hail Mary, full of grace, the Lord is with thee. Blessed art thou amongst women, and blessed is the fruit of thy womb, Jesus.
1: Holy Mary, Mother of God, pray for us sinners, now and at the hour of our death. Amen.
0: Hail Mary, full of grace, the Lord is with thee. Blessed art thou amongst women, and blessed is the fruit of thy womb, Jesus.
1: Holy Mary, Mother of God, pray for us sinners, now and at the hour of our death. Amen.
0: Hail Mary, full of grace, the Lord is with thee. Blessed art thou amongst women, and blessed is the fruit of thy womb, Jesus.
1: Holy Mary, Mother of God, pray for us sinners, now and at the hour of our death. Amen.
0: Hail Mary, full of grace, the Lord is with thee. Blessed art thou amongst women, and blessed is the fruit of thy womb, Jesus.
1: Holy Mary, Mother of God, pray for us sinners, now and at the hour of our death. Amen.
0: Glory be to the Father, and to the Son, and to the Holy Spirit.
1: As it was in the beginning, is now, and ever shall be, world without end. Amen.
0: O my Jesus,
1: forgive us our sins,
0: save us from the fires of hell,
1: bring all souls to heaven, especially those in most need of thy mercy.
0: The third sorrowful mystery, the crowning with thorns. Our Father, who art in heaven, hallowed be thy name. Thy kingdom come, thy will be done, on earth as it is in heaven.
1: Give us this day our daily bread, and forgive us our trespasses, as we forgive those who trespass against us. And lead us not into temptation, but deliver us from evil. Amen.
0: Hail Mary, full of grace, the Lord is with thee. Blessed art thou amongst women, and blessed is the fruit of thy womb, Jesus.
1: Holy Mary, Mother of God, pray for us sinners, now and at the hour of our death. Amen.
0: Hail Mary, full of grace, the Lord is with thee. Blessed art thou amongst women, and blessed is the fruit of thy womb, Jesus.
1: Holy Mary, Mother of God, pray for us sinners, now and at the hour of our death. Amen.
0: Hail Mary, full of grace, the Lord is with thee. Blessed art thou amongst women, and blessed is the fruit of thy womb, Jesus.
1: Holy Mary, Mother of God, pray for us sinners, now and at the hour of our death. Amen.
0: Hail Mary, full of grace, the Lord is with thee. Blessed art thou amongst women, and blessed is the fruit of thy womb, Jesus.
1: Holy Mary, Mother of God, pray for us sinners, now and at the hour of our death. Amen.
0: Hail Mary, full of grace, the Lord is with thee. Blessed art thou amongst women, and blessed is the fruit of thy womb, Jesus.
1: Holy Mary, Mother of God, pray for us sinners, now and at the hour of our death. Amen.
0: Hail Mary, full of grace, the Lord is with thee. Blessed art thou amongst women, and blessed is the fruit of thy womb, Jesus.
1: Holy Mary, Mother of God, pray for us sinners, now and at the hour of our death. Amen.
0: Hail Mary, full of grace, the Lord is with thee. Blessed art thou amongst women, and blessed is the fruit of thy womb, Jesus.
1: Holy Mary, Mother of God, Pray for us sinners, now and at the hour of our death. Amen.
0: Hail Mary, full of grace, the Lord is with thee. Blessed art thou amongst women, and blessed is the fruit of thy womb, Jesus.
1: Holy Mary, Mother of God, pray for us sinners now and at the hour of our death. Amen.
0: Hail Mary, full of grace, the Lord is with thee. Blessed art thou amongst women, and blessed is the fruit of thy womb, Jesus.
1: Holy Mary, Mother of God, pray for us sinners, now and at the hour of our death. Amen.
0: Hail Mary, full of grace, the Lord is with thee. Blessed art thou amongst women, and blessed is the fruit of thy womb, Jesus.
1: Holy Mary, Mother of God, pray for us sinners, now and at the hour of our death. Amen.
0: Glory be to the Father, and to the Son, and to the Holy Spirit.
1: As it was in the beginning, is now, and ever shall be, world without end. Amen.
0: O my Jesus, forgive us our sins. Save us from the fires of hell. Bring all souls to heaven, especially those in most need of thy mercy. The fourth sorrowful mystery, the carrying of the cross. Our Father, who art in heaven, hallowed be thy name. Thy kingdom come, thy will be done, on earth as it is in heaven.
1: Give us this day our daily bread, and forgive us our trespasses, as we forgive those who trespass against us. And lead us not into temptation, but deliver us from evil. Amen.
0: Hail Mary, full of grace, the Lord is with thee. Blessed art thou amongst women, and blessed is the fruit of thy womb, Jesus.
1: Holy Mary, Mother of God, pray for us sinners, now and at the hour of our death. Amen.
0: Hail Mary, full of grace, the Lord is with thee. Blessed art thou amongst women, and blessed is the fruit of thy womb, Jesus.
1: Holy Mary, Mother of God, pray for us sinners, now and at the hour of our death. Amen.
0: Hail Mary, full of grace, the Lord is with thee. Blessed art thou amongst women, and blessed is the fruit of thy womb, Jesus.
1: Holy Mary, Mother of God, pray for us sinners, now and at the hour of our death. Amen.
0: Hail Mary, full of grace, the Lord is with thee. Blessed art thou amongst women, and blessed is the fruit of thy womb, Jesus.
1: Holy Mary, Mother of God, pray for us sinners, now and at the hour of our death. Amen.
0: Hail Mary, full of grace, the Lord is with thee. Blessed art thou amongst women, and blessed is the fruit of thy womb, Jesus.
1: Holy Mary, Mother of God, pray for us sinners, now and at the hour of our death. Amen.
0: Hail Mary, full of grace, the Lord is with thee. Blessed art thou amongst women, and blessed is the fruit of thy womb, Jesus.
1: Holy Mary, Mother of God, pray for us sinners, now and at the hour of our death. Amen.
0: Hail Mary, full of grace, the Lord is with thee. Blessed art thou amongst women, and blessed is the fruit of thy womb, Jesus.
1: Holy Mary, Mother of God, pray for us sinners, now and at the hour of our death. Amen.
0: Hail Mary, full of grace, the Lord is with thee. Blessed art thou amongst women, and blessed is the fruit of thy womb, Jesus.
1: Holy Mary, Mother of God, pray for us sinners, now and at the hour of our death. Amen.
0: Hail Mary, full of grace, the Lord is with thee. Blessed art thou amongst women, and blessed is the fruit of thy womb, Jesus.
1: Holy Mary, Mother of God, pray for us sinners, now and at the hour of our death. Amen.
0: Hail Mary, full of grace, the Lord is with thee. Blessed art thou amongst women, and blessed is the fruit of thy womb, Jesus.
1: Holy Mary, Mother of God, pray for us sinners, now and at the hour of our death. Amen.
0: Glory be to the Father, and to the Son, and to the Holy Spirit.
1: As it was in the beginning, is now, and ever shall be, world without end. Amen.
0: O my Jesus, forgive us our sins. Save us from the fires of hell.
2: Bring all souls to heaven, especially those in most need of thy mercy.
0: The fifth sorrowful mystery, the crucifixion and death of Jesus on the cross. Scripture tells us that Mary stood beneath the cross, that she heard the cry of agony, "Why have you forsaken me?" That she heard her beloved son commend her to the care of John, and him to her. In our own sufferings in life, let us not become bitter or locked in our own grief. Let us be open to others to share their grief, as Mary did. Let's not run away. Let's not ask why, a question that no one can answer. Rather, let us ask the question, what must I do to follow Jesus in fulfilling the will of God? Our Father, who art in heaven, hallowed be thy name. Thy kingdom come, thy will be done, on earth as it is in heaven.
1: Give us this day our daily bread, and forgive us our trespasses, as we forgive those who trespass against us. And lead us not into temptation, but deliver us from evil. Amen.
0: Hail Mary, full of grace, the Lord is with thee. Blessed art thou amongst women, and blessed is the fruit of thy womb, Jesus.
1: Holy Mary, Mother of God, pray for us sinners, now and at the hour of our death. Amen.
0: Hail Mary, full of grace, the Lord is with thee. Blessed art thou amongst women, and blessed is the fruit of thy womb, Jesus.
1: Holy Mary, Mother of God, pray for us sinners, now and at the hour of our death. Amen.
0: Hail Mary, full of grace, the Lord is with thee. Blessed art thou amongst women, and blessed is the fruit of thy womb, Jesus.
1: Holy Mary, Mother of God, pray for us sinners, now and at the hour of our death. Amen.
0: Hail Mary, full of grace, the Lord is with thee. Blessed art thou amongst women, and blessed is the fruit of thy womb, Jesus.
1: Holy Mary, Mother of God, pray for us sinners, now and at the hour of our death. Amen.
0: Hail Mary, full of grace, the Lord is with thee. Blessed art thou amongst women, and blessed is the fruit of thy womb, Jesus.
1: Holy Mary, Mother of God, pray for us sinners, now and at the hour of our death. Amen.
0: Hail Mary, full of grace, the Lord is with thee. Blessed art thou amongst women, and blessed is the fruit of thy womb, Jesus.
1: Holy Mary, Mother of God, pray for us sinners, now and at the hour of our death. Amen.
0: Hail Mary, full of grace, the Lord is with thee. Blessed art thou amongst women, and blessed is the fruit of thy womb, Jesus.
1: Holy Mary, Mother of God, pray for us sinners, now and at the hour of our death. Amen.
0: Hail Mary, full of grace, the Lord is with thee. Blessed art thou amongst women, and blessed is the fruit of thy womb, Jesus.
1: Holy Mary, Mother of God, pray for us sinners, now and at the hour of our death. Amen.
0: Hail Mary, full of grace, the Lord is with thee. Blessed art thou amongst women, and blessed is the fruit of thy womb, Jesus.
1: Holy Mary, Mother of God, pray for us sinners, now and at the hour of our death. Amen.
0: Hail Mary, full of grace, the Lord is with thee. Blessed art thou amongst women, and blessed is the fruit of thy womb, Jesus.
1: Holy Mary, Mother of God, pray for us sinners, now and at the hour of our death. Amen.
0: Glory be to the Father, and to the Son, and to the Holy Spirit.
1: As it was in the beginning, is now, and ever shall be, world without end. Amen.
2: O my Jesus, forgive us our sins, save us from the fires of hell. Bring all souls to heaven, especially those in most need of thy mercy.
0: Hail, Holy Queen, Mother of mercy, our life, our sweetness, and our hope. To thee do we cry, poor banished children of Eve. To thee do we send up our sighs, mourning and weeping in this valley of tears. Turn then, most gracious Advocate, thine eyes of mercy toward us, and after this our exile,
3: show unto us the blessed fruit of thy womb, Jesus. O clement, O loving, O sweet Virgin Mary, pray for us, O Holy Mother of God,
1: that we may be made worthy of the promises of Christ.
0: Let us pray. O God, whose only begotten Son, by his life, death, and resurrection, has purchased for us the rewards of eternal life, grant, we beseech thee, that meditating on these mysteries of the Most Holy Rosary of the Blessed Virgin Mary, we may imitate what they contain and obtain what they promise, through the same Christ our Lord. Amen. May the divine assistance remain always with us, and may the souls of the faithful departed, through the mercy of God, rest in peace. Amen. May the Holy Virgin bless you with her loving child, this day and forever. In the name of the Father, and of the Son, and of the Holy Spirit. Amen.
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9: Plan C, an organization which quietly coaches women on ways to get around pro-life laws, is offering one of the most demented pieces of merchandise that I have ever seen. Their online store features a variety of disgusting items like a fanny pack that says abortion by mail and crew neck shirts for adults. They also sell yard signs which read, "Need to be unpregnant," and feature a QR code instructing women on how to get an abortion. But no listing is more disgusting than their newborn onesie, which says, quote, "Abortion pills are for every body." The abortion industry and its sycophants are no longer hiding their true colors. They want newborn babies to wear clothing that promotes the murder of innocent children in the womb.
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1: One who lives in love lives in God. And God lives in him.
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3: The essence of evangelization is to tell everybody Jesus loves you.
4: We are all called to be great saints.
3: Don't miss the opportunity.
5: Well, welcome. And I missed you this month for one reason or another. I spent 6 days enjoying poor health in the hospital. I always enjoy poor health because, first of all, it is the will of God. And secondly, it just seems like you have a quiet time, you know, where you can give of yourself a little more. And all of you that are in bed a lot or have chronic illness and terminal illness, look at it as a kind of retreat. That's how I look at it, as a kind of retreat. Time to reflect, time to go over your life. And not in a picky way, but time to just get your act together, you know? And every day in religious life, we're supposed to do this every night. And you say, well, Mother, what could you do? Oh, I should tell you what I could do. And what I would like to do to some people, see, you have to. You kind of have to answer for that, too. But anyway, whatever you have, whether it's chronic or temporary, offer to God like incense. That's what it is. Just that extra little thing you're going to give him. Okay, we still have this big problem about kneeling at the consecration. Why we have the problem, I don't know. So, the strange thing is, you know, the Bible says that even the demons kneel before the name of Jesus. Okay, these are directives from the right, the post-Vatican II directives on gestures and postures. These directives are requirements, not options. Do we all know what an option is? Y'all know what an option is? It means you can or you can't. This is not an option, it's a requirement. This means, I'm reading it, so I'm not making it up. Kneeling from the beginning of the invocation, you know, when the priest puts his hand over the chalice, from that beginning of the epiclesis, and that's what it means, when the priest puts his hand over the chalice. And this document is the Ceremoniale Episcoporum. This is for all bishops and lay people. The gestures at Mass. Until after the consecration, kneeling during the consecration by the faithful is consistent with the ceremonial directives. Now, the strange part of it is, say there was a Mass in which there was one bishop celebrant and another bishop at the throne and kneeling there he has to kneel on a praedo during the consecration. Now, this means then the faithful kneel not only during the consecration, but also after the Sanctus, up to the Our Father. Here's a nice little ditty since we're going to talk about mortification. There is nothing to prevent the faithful from kneeling on the floor to show their adoration, no matter how uncomfortable this may be. So much for that little ditty. Now, we're going to talk about mortification, okay? The last time we talked about mortification, we said there were three kinds. You remember that? The first is what comes from yourself. That was a surprise to a lot of you. The second is what comes from the world around you. And the third is what comes from the enemy. Now, just to refresh your memory a little bit. First of all, mortification, in a very simple way, is to go against your own desires, your own will, your own feelings. So I feel like socking somebody. I don't right now, I'm just making up something, you know, I don't want you to try to figure out who it is. But say I feel like really socking somebody, but then I think, I can't do that. You know, Jesus wouldn't like that. So I don't. I give the anger to the Lord. I say, Lord, please, I pray for that person. That's mortification. Did you know that? Everybody thinks if I give up candy, it's mortification. It's common sense. That's not mortification. You give up cigarettes. That's kind of common sense, too. You know, it's always interesting when I go out, and especially if we're out kind of late and we have to go and take something to eat, and you'll see somebody with a cigarette in one hand and a hamburger in the other. And they'll go, and it goes everywhere, on everybody. And then they take a bite of the hamburger. Then they take another puff, then they take a bite. Did that look funny to you? Huh? I mean, did you ever see yourself doing something? Did you ever see somebody doing that? Huh? And they can't wait. It's almost like some kind of systematic reflex. You know, they puff and chew, and then they puff and chew, and then they puff and chew, and then they wipe their lips, put out the cigarette, and drink a Coke. I thought, now, see, that doesn't make sense to me. But mortification on that level would be that he would stop smoking and eat sensibly. See, that's mortification. Maybe he wants to smoke while he eats, but he doesn't, for the sake of someone around him, for his own sake. But something even that's good for you can be a mortification. And what does mortification do? It purifies you. That's what mortification is. We used to call it penance. Call it what you will. It's hard. There's no such thing as being mortified in an easy way. It's always hard. Now, the most important mortification, as we had a couple of weeks ago, is what is inside of you. Why is it important? Okay, I could give up candy. I lose a few pounds. That's fine. You can give up this or that. That's exterior. But when you control yourself, your passions, your lust, your greed, your pride, your all of the things, the capital sins, when all these things inside, we call them consequences of original sin. When you control those things, they have ever

She cannot mean it. You know, in the old days, well, I had to bring up the old days, but they ought to come back again, then they'd be brand new. We used to call something about purpose of amendment. What does that mean? Well, that means that if I have committed, his mortification again now, that something that affects me inside, not a piece of candy. If I have committed a sin, and I repent, I am very sorry, okay? I have to have a purpose of amendment. I must have in my heart, part of mortification now, I will never do that again. At least I have that desire never to do that again. That's also a part of interior mortification. See, now all of that is interior. I think personally it's the hardest. Why? Nobody sees it. Nobody sees it. If you break an arm, you get a lot of sympathy. You'll come up, they put their autograph on your cast. They do a lot of things like that. You know, they can, here, sit down. Can I give you a seat? You get sympathy when you're physically ill most of the time. But nobody knows you wanted to sock Mr. X and you didn't. Who knows that? Who knows you wanted to start on your second pack of cigarettes and you didn't? Who knows you wanted to blow your stack at this little old lady driving her little old car in front of you? Going 35. And you waited and you passed by gently and went, okay, who knows you wanted to go this way? Nobody knows that. And they never will. That's what makes mortification hard. Some people think they ought to say what's on their mind. If they feel like blowing out a blow, if they feel like being angry, they ought to be angry. That's total, absolutely undisciplined. Non-acceptable to God. That's why interior mortification is so hard. Now, we're going to take the next one, and that is the mortification that comes from the world. The world. You know, when I was in the hospital, fortunately, that's hospital, not a Catholic hospital, but it does air EWTN. So I went to see the mass and see the programming. Unfortunately, it didn't have one of these little things that you could pick out your station, your channel. So I had to start at number one, number two, number three, and go to 40 of them. We were on 42. You know, I was appalled, because I didn't watch those. I was appalled at the horror of it all. I kept my finger on that thing, and it went as fast as I could go. I saw a man look like a bat. Get up. Long fags, and he was in some awful looking place, you know, and he was after some little kid. And then the next one was five people shooting at one. One girl was, if she had anything on, I didn't see it. And I thought, it was unbelievable what is thrown at you in your living room. I mean, unbelievable. And I'm not against television. We're in that business for you. But I never saw such rot. You know what else I saw? I never saw is that women so degraded. You got the impression that everyone on that screen was a hooker or a prostitute or something. I think you feminists are on the wrong bandwagon. You ought to object to that. So now, if that's what you hear and listen to every night, and you have a diet of this, what happens to you? Don't tell me you go sound asleep.

0: that same mortification that we're talking about in the beginning, that's inside of you, that kind of your spirit, your very soul, begins to respond to all the horror that you just looked at. Sin in every form, blatant, raw, is always there for you. Well, all of that comes into your mind and your heart. Now, if you or your children have a constant diet of this, over and over, can you see what happens to your insides? All your liver and lungs are operating fine. What is happening to your soul? See, now the mortification here is to switch the channel. Pick those channels that you know is going to lift you up, and it's not just DWT. You have to, your mind is like a giant computer. Everything you see, everything you ever saw, is stored in this little brain. You may not have recall, but it's there. It's always there. So that's the first mortification of the world. The world comes at you like a giant hurricane. Billboards, magazine, advertisements, movies, ads, anything. And it's all geared, a lot of it, all geared towards exciting you, planting wrong thoughts in your mind and heart. Music channels can really be satanic. See, in my day, we didn't have to worry about that. Found television was just coming in when I entered the monastery, and all they had was a television in bars, and the only program was wrestling or boxing. So I didn't miss anything. But now that's the world. And you can see that it portrays to you every kind of sin. Every ad you see portrays a great big car, great success, and everything you want. The other day, there's some kind of something going on now that called when you win $10 million or $5 million, what is that?
1: Lottery.
0: A lottery, yeah. Only a sweepstake, thank you. A sweepstake. Well, five of my sisters got the same big envelope. Yeah, see, you all got one. The same big envelope saying, "You are number one." You are number one. It had their name up there. And then they had some other Joe Blow underneath that has a slim chance of winning this $1 million. I'm sure the brothers got five or six. That's the new thing. I make a bet you got one and answered it. I bet you did. You know what I do with mine? Clunk, clunk, clunk, clunk, and clunk in file 13. We said, well, somebody's going to win. The world. The world. The world says you must be a success. Do you? What's wrong with just making a living and being happy? So you can't buy a new car, or you can't buy a new house. Or you can't do what the guy next door does. See, it's mortifying to do what is right. Just to do what is right today. To say what is right today. Maybe you go to the office, you go to work, and you got a bad cold. I think of all the pain I've had, and I have had a lot of it in every direction, every place. You know the worst? A cold. I hate colds. They try my

patients more than an operation would. Why? I don't know. Got a stuffy nose and you can't talk and you're coughing, your eyes are blurry and seems to never go away. Now, if I can be patient with that, that's mortification. If I can do what is right, in season and out of season. You remember that time our dear Lord went to this tree, was hungry. And he went to this tree, was a fig tree, and didn't have any figs on it. And he cursed it. Tough, huh? So the next day they passed by, the thing was withered. The apostles said, wow. Well, said, hey, Master, you know that tree yesterday? He said, yeah. Well, it's kind of shrunk. What he said had to bear fruit in season and out of season. But you know, I felt sorry for that little old fig tree. It was out of season. It was not time to bear fruit. What is the Lord teaching us, huh? Do you think he just had fun shrinking up a tree? No. Whether you feel good or you don't feel good, the world says today, give in to yourself. Say what you think. Don't be a hypocrite. Tell them what you think about them. You want something? Go get it. You have to walk over everybody? Walk over them. I read a paper. It said that on euthanasia, said that, you know, since it's going to be very difficult for us to survive lie number 5,620, we need to think about who shall live and who shouldn't. Do you see what's happened in our heart? Our brain is so puffed up that we have decided to play God. And we have that mentality. Why? I'll prove to you, you have the same mentality. A person is very sick. They have pain, a lot of pain. What does euthanasia say? It uses what? Compassion. Compassion. We're going to get this individual out of their misery. That's the world. Survival of the fittest. You come up against problems today from the world that you never had before. And they're cloaked. They're cloaked in compassion. See? They're cloaked in compassion. It takes real mortification to go against this tide. A tremendous mortification. See? And it's inward and outward. I have to feel this is wrong. And no one can say that it's right. A law can't say it. A doctor can't say it. It's a law of God. It's against a law of God. But today, you see, you're convinced under the guise of compassion that many things are not only permissible, but necessary. Necessary. And so you have today, in the past, what was worldliness in the past, huh? Well, worldliness was dress. You know, in the old days, they used to wear all these clothes and they'd make up, and everything was to put on something you're not. And today, they advertise children with children's makeup. See? Now, all the weaknesses in here that you don't control lend themselves very, very well to this

worldly concept of goodness, compassion? Isn't it true that you've been told you cannot say this is a sin because you're judgmental? Have you heard that? That's the new theology. And so in their eyes, not even the church can say this is a sin. And so not even God can say this is a sin. And why do they do that? They cloak it under not judging. See, the world that you and I know today is far different. See, in the past, the world would entice you to sin. Today, it throws you in it under the guise of goodness. Compassion is one. Don't judge. Somebody commits adultery or fornication, you can't judge. Oh, dear Lord. And you're saying God can't judge. See? We all have within ourselves every kind of weakness. It's like we have every disease, we just haven't had the right germ hit us. Or we're strong. And so today, it's so much harder. In the old days, adultery was adultery. Today, it's love. And you can't judge. You see, it's so much harder to fight the world today. Because these are all outside temptations that have been made to look right under the guise, let us not judge. But you see, if you're not careful, everything wrong will become right. And everything right will become wrong. I am considered by many as a heretic. Yeah. But then I consider them a heretic. See, one of us is a heretic. That's the problem, you see. One of us really is a heretic. You know what the Lord said in here, huh? He said, the world has nothing to offer. Nothing. He said, you are in the world, but not of it. Now, how can you, in this particular age, don't worry about the past or the future, in this particular age, when everything wrong has been made to look right, when every sin has been covered over with compassion, or judgmentalism, when every worldly passion has been glorified, from adultery to homosexuality, everything in the book is there glorified and made to look right. That's the kind of worldliness that is very, very difficult to fight against. What does it mean? It means you have to know what is right. That's why you need the new catechism. You need to know when somebody says something wrong. And you need to say, this is wrong. And you cannot live by some of the things you hear. To me, we live in an age of great saints. Great saints. Why? Because never in the history of the world have we had to struggle with a worldwide schism, worldwide error, and a worldliness on a spiritual level, that makes you feel you don't really need God. There are other gods. No. There is only one God in three persons. There is no other Savior but Jesus. There is no other God but the Father. There is no other Spirit but the Holy Spirit.
to live by

That. I got a letter today from a man very high up in a certain well-known corporation. Who quit a month ago? Because in that entire corporate office, he could not say the word God, Jesus, Lord. He could not pray with anyone, even if he locked his door. Now that's a worldliness, my friends, very difficult, because what he had to do was to make a decision. I have a family. I have to feed this family. But in this corporation, I cannot mention the name of God. What do I do? I think he took a heroic stand. He said to the world, no. I may not have as much. We may have one little jalopy instead of two cars. We may have to live in a smaller home. I may not make even a third of what I make now. But I will be free to mention the name of Jesus. Now, that is a world, you see, that's very different, my friends, than the world I was born in and the worldliness we spoke of when I was a young sister. And in the world, it was different. Now it's hardcore. And it's not so much after your pocketbook, like buy this, buy that, buy this, buy that. It's after your very soul. Your very soul. That's the world today. It's the struggle and the battle for your soul between God, the world, and Satan. So, we've had a kind of idea of the mortification that comes from inside. And now we have an idea of the mortification that you need to possess and fight that which comes outside, because inside you feel what's wrong. And the world today, it's hard to discern what's wrong because everybody says it's right. See how much harder it's getting, huh? Is it hopeless? Ah, God, nah, nothing's hopeless. Just keep close to Jesus. Say that rosary every day. Go to Mass if you can. At least you can listen to it on the network. Pray. And our dear Lord will always give you light. You'll always hear that little voice inside that says, no, this is not right. There's something wrong here. And you'll be practicing mortification without even knowing it. A lot of people say, I fear mortification. Well, if you're living, how can you fear it? Every day is a mortification. Getting out of bed in the morning is mortification. Who wants to get, anybody here want to get out of bed in the morning? Did not one person raise his hand? Nobody, not even that little kid. I mean, you start out with mortification. And you know how funny we are? We don't ever want to go to bed. Aren't we strange people, huh? We don't want to get up. But once we're up, our eyes are going like this, you know? Somebody's talking to you, you say, yeah, yeah. So why don't you go to bed? All right, I'm fine. Did you ever do that? Sure. So, I mean, it's mortification, sweetheart, from the time you get up to the time you go to bed. You don't feel like going to work today. Well, you better go to work today. See? So when we say mortification, we're not talking about anything unusual. I think traveling, red lights are the worst. They're never in the right place.
They never go green when you want.

0: downtown? Never. If I go downtown with one that says we hit every red light, like it's been time just for me. It's like they're saying, here comes Angelica, she hates us. Let's turn red, everybody. How you can't do that, you know? You put the coffee on, you go to wash up and it burns. You can't get away from it. It's always there. But if you do it lovingly, it'll mean great holiness for you. And you won't even know it. We have a call. Hello?
1: Hello, Mother.
0: Where are you from?
1: Mother, I'm calling from Indiana.
0: What is your question?
1: I think I have more of a comment than a question, and I wanted to pass something along to you. I saw you on a talk show about 10 years ago, and you were talking, and I was listening, and you were talking about a book that you had written about how God answers questions, and you were...
0: Answers, not promises.
1: That answers are not problems.
0: That's it.
1: And my husband got that book for me on Mother's Day, on my first Mother's Day, and I'm not a Catholic. And I started reading the book, and I've had it with me ever since. And the last 8 years have taken me down some interesting paths, and not some very easy ones. And I kept staying away from the Catholic Church, thinking that's just too big a leap for me. And I finally brought my family to the church.
0: Praise God.
1: And we have been going to RCIA classes. My husband has been attending with me. We watch you on TV. We watch EWTN. My children are with me now. And it's been a very joyous experience, brought
0: Wonderful.
1: About through some hurt and through some tough decisions and some things that haven't been very easy. But, Mother, I think I want to tell you... the seeds that you planted so long ago are starting to grow.
0: Right.
1: And I thank God for the Catholic Church and the body of Christ that exists in that church, Mother. And I think, too, that sometimes coming from outside in, there's such a deep appreciation for it.
0: Right.
1: And I just wanted to offer that, hopefully,
0: well,
1: that fresh
0: you.
1: Appreciation to you.
0: And I want to welcome all of you. You and your husband and your family to the church. It's a wonderful place to be. It's a safe place to be. Because within the church, it was our mother, the church, is every truth, every kind of goodness, every call to virtue. Everything is there to make us holy. And it is a marvelous place. It has its problems, like you had yours. But if you notice, all through these years, these problems have brought you, without you realizing it, closer to the Lord. And that's so with everybody. Everybody, from the smallest child to the oldest, every one of us is growing every day if we just say, thank you, Jesus. Thank you, Lord. I praise your holy name. We have another call. Hello?
2: Hello, Mother.
0: Where are you from?
2: Evansville, Indiana.
0: What is your question?
2: My daughter hit me upside the head with a question. She said that she didn't have to confess the number of times she committed a sin. And I told her that's erroneous, that you have to list the number of times to the best of your recollection. And she didn't see, too, where she should have to confess to a priest or to a man, the type of sin. I told her, you got to list the type of sin. You don't have to go into detail, but you have to list the sin. And you got to list the number of times. But she says she was taught that she didn't have to. And I says, where were you taught that at? Well, I sent her to a Catholic high school here, and that seems to be the impression she came from it with. And I don't... What do you say on that?
0: Well... You know, we have the Bible says we look for teachers, we have itching ears, and we're looking for teachers to tickle our ears. We're looking, always looking for people who want to tell us what we want to hear. But if you commit a sin, then you must tell them.

0: that to the priest. You have to go to confession. See? One of the symptoms of our worldliness today, the worst kind of worldliness, is that we do not commit a sin, and so I don't have to go to confession. See? What does that mean? That is so worldly, because what it says, it calls God a liar. St. John says that in his epistle. He who says there he does not sin calls God a liar. And the fact that you commit a sin over and over is something you must confess in order to get the strength not to commit that sin again. See, we don't understand confession. Confession is not rattling off some sins. It is an opportunity to be sincerely repentant, and then every confession I make washes my soul a little more, to the point where I get more strength not to commit that sin again. And so when we don't go to confession, the world comes in and says, you don't need to go to confession. He understands. Are you telling me God understands sin? No, he abhors sin. He loves you when you sin, but he hates the sin. See, darkness and light, St. Paul says, have nothing in common. Nothing. You see? When you hear things like that you know you're obligated to say, that's not right. See? If you commit adultery or fornication, you know that's not right. God here speaks to you, and you got to confess that, or hellfire's waiting for you. And if I didn't love you all, I wouldn't say that. See, because most people today have such human respect, and they want to hurt this, and I'd rather hurt you now than have you hurt eternally. That's a great error in the teachings, this modern, so-called modern theology. It's rot. With a capital R, rot. And if you buy it, well, you made a choice. I wouldn't if I were you. We have another call. Hello?
1: Mother?
0: Where are you from?
1: I'm from Pennsylvania.
0: And what is your question?
1: First of all, I wanted to welcome you back. We missed you.
0: Thank you.
1: We missed you mentally. On the mortification, I try that at work. I'm having a really hard time, Mother. I do my best at work, and I give my whole self into my job. And I'm having a problem. There's people in the job that are trying to reverse things and make me look bad, and I keep trying to say with the help of God things will straighten out, and I keep treating them the way normally to be treated, and I don't know what else to do, Mother. I'm trying my best.
0: Listen, that's all God wants from you, honey. That's all he wants. See, that's what I mean about the world today. It's so much, the world is such a hard thing. But let me say this. If you're having a hard time and people are making fun of you, or people are imitating you, or people are criticizing you, that's your mortification. Embrace it. Embrace it. That's where you work. That you give your heart to God. Ask Jesus to forgive these people. And what is that? It's living the gospel. Is it easy? Oh, no. This book is not easy. If you have made this book easy, you have violated it. It's the hardest book in the world. But the one with the most fruit. Because I have a Savior, Jesus, who followed ahead of me. If you're a victim of ridicule in your work, don't worry about it. Whenever it happens, give it in your heart to Jesus. And it's hard, but he had it hard. He knows. Talk to him about it. Pray for those people. And all of you listening, and many of you are in the same boat. If you're pious and you want to say the rosary in your church, you're ridiculed. If you kneel, you're scolded, you're told you're doing something terribly wrong. If you ask to go to confession, they think you're some kind of pre-Vatican square. All this is mortification. All this is persecution. See, mortification is around us and everywhere. And so you can't get away from it, but it's very, very different than the time of my grandmother and the time of my mother, you know, mortification with them. When my grandmother took me downtown one time, we made a sandwich and I had a banana. It was 11 miles. 11 miles, and I had to take my lunch with me. I zipped down to the mall and back, and there's nothing. That was the kind of mortification, horse and buggy, and all the things that come with a horse and a buggy. It was different. You know? You didn't mind smelling horse manure. They got it different now. Monoxide gas. So everything is different, but much more penitential today. Much more penitential. So different that we almost have to pray to say, oh, should I do this or not? Is this what the Lord Jesus wants? Not the New Age. Not the guy trying to sell you centering prayer and all the Buddhist prayers and all the Eastern prayers and every prayer except the Rosary or the Eucharist. Oh, that's old fashioned. I'll go to heaven with it. Thank you. Very different. We have another call. Hello?
2: Hello, Mother Angelica.
0: Where are you from?
2: I am from Chicago, Illinois.
0: And what is your question?
2: First, I have a comment. I would like to say welcome back, and we missed you very much.
0: Thank you.
2: And I wish you great health, and please take care of yourself.
0: I will.
2: Thanks. Mother, the question regarding the interior mortification.
0: Right.
2: How can I relate this to the interior feeling or the inner feeling that there is something always missing, you know, nothing is perfect, or there's something wrong, you know?
0: Yeah.
2: How can I relate this to become a satisfaction, you know, like mortification and satisfaction?
0: Sometimes we're perfectionists, you know. In the life of, let me just say this. Number one, it is good for you to desire to be like Jesus. The word perfect in Scripture means to be holy, not to do the right things at the right time all the time. So the good, you have a desire to be like God. You have a desire to be holy. That's good. But remember, all of us have something in ourselves. It may not be a serious thing, but it's a pestering thing that we work on and work on and work on and work on. It seems like we make no headway. But we're making giant steps. We have Catherine of Siena. We have St. Gertrude, who was extremely impatient. And when St. Mechtilde, who lived in the same monastery, asked the Lord, who is the most pleasing to you? He said, St. Gertrude, and she almost died. She thought he was going to say you, my dear. Well, he didn't. He said, St. Gertrude, and she explained. She said, what? Gertrude, she's so impatient. He said, look. And she saw Gertrude. Boy, she was going back and forth 20 miles an hour, and her head was like an owl. She's going around, never took her eyes off of Jesus. impatient she was.

tried. Never seemed to make it. So, McTilly was not satisfied being the woman she was. She was going to get to the root of this mistake the Lord made. She said, "Well, I can't understand Gertrude. She's so impatient." And he said, "Yes, I know. I leave it with her for her humility." I wish my impatience was left with me for my humility, but I don't think it is. I think it's good, old-fashioned, hot-tempered Italian. There's no excuse for it, you see. I don't blow long, and I don't blow, you know, I don't hold a grudge. But when I blow, I blow. Is it right? No. Do I try? Yes. But I think it's going to die 10 minutes after I do. That's how I think. I just have that gut feeling, you know, that no matter how hard I try, it's a constant reminder. Angelica, if there's any good comes out of you, it's me. That's okay. I understand. I'm on your side, Lord. So you have to remember that. The important thing is that those things sometimes I just have to struggle and fight all my life. But I do it with Jesus. You see? If you desire holiness, God will answer your prayer. Because for sure you are asking for something He wants you to have. I will buy a new car. You ask for humility, you gotta get it. If you ask for goodness and patience and compassion, you'll have the knowledge to know the difference. And that sometimes tough love is compassionate. Let's remember that. I must be tough with myself, gentle with my neighbor. And remember, if you got that good old new catechism and this gospel, you got a wonderful Pope. You're always on the right track. I love you, and I'll see you tomorrow.

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0: During the month of July, we are encouraged to honor the precious blood of Jesus by making an act of love to the precious blood every day of the month.
1: Christ is the answer with Father John Ricardo.
2: You know, maybe we need to ask ourselves, do we really know Jesus? Maybe another way to ask that would be, how familiar are you with the Gospels? When I was living in D.C., I was on the plane taking a late flight home, sitting next to a young girl. She was probably 16, 17. I had my collar on and we got talking, and she said, somehow in the course of the conversation, she acknowledged that she was running away from home and was in the midst of an awful lot of difficulties that were going on. Her story seemed to be remarkably akin to the story of the prodigal son, which we just heard this past Sunday at Mass, huh? And so I started to speak a little bit about that with her. And I said, you sound a little bit like the younger son in the story of the prodigal son. And she looked at me like I was from Mars. And I said, are you not familiar with the story of the prodigal son? And she says, no, never heard it. And I just looked at her and I says, oh my goodness, are you in for a wonderful evening?
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4: The best way to pray is simply to open our minds and our hearts to God, to allow His presence to begin to fill us, to restore us, to refresh us, to make us new. 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
5: 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Amen.
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9: We're on a mission to explore one of the world's most renowned places of faith, tranquility, and miracles, and home to the great saints Claire and Francis, who is believed to have been the very first person in history to have been marked with the mysterious mystical phenomena of the stigmata, bearing the wounds of Christ. Journey with me to Italy to experience one of the true gems of Catholic pilgrimage. Let's explore Assisi. My name is Michael O'Neill. I'm the Miracle Hunter. I research and investigate the supernatural, traveling the world to take a deeper look at how miraculous events have had a transformative effect on world history, inspiring some of Catholicism's most famous devotions and most magnificent churches. From miraculous images of the Virgin Mary and the inexplicably incorruptible bodies of great saints, to the miracles of the Eucharist and those who bear the wounds of Christ, journey with me around the globe to see the wonders that have inspired the fascination and faith of believers for centuries.

We fly into the Eternal City, Rome, but we must drive 2 hours due north to Assisi, in the province of Perugia, in the Umbria region, on the western flank of Monte Subasio. I'm so excited to visit Assisi, celebrated throughout the world as the city of Saints Francis and Claire. People of all nationalities and creeds come here, seeking tranquility in the cradle of Franciscan spirituality. To this end, the United Nations declared the Franciscan sites of Assisi a UNESCO World Heritage Site in the year 2000. It stated, "Being the birthplace of the Franciscan order, Assisi has from the Middle Ages been closely associated with cult and diffusion of the Franciscan movement in the world, focusing on the universal message of peace and tolerance, even to other religions or beliefs." Pope St. John Paul II recognized the unique atmosphere of Assisi. During his pontificate, he organized 3 days of prayer for peace here. I find it difficult to imagine that someone could come to Assisi and not be affected somehow by it. Like many visitors and pilgrims, I experienced something special as I crossed the threshold. Without a doubt, the spiritual lure of Assisi is due to the lives and stories of one man and one woman, Francis and Claire. St. Francis was born in 1182. His mother, Pica, was a pious woman from southern France. According to an ancient legend about Francis's birth, Pica, destined to become the mother of a saint, came to the end of her term. Her companions and the women of the neighborhood began to worry when there was no sign of the expected event. Then a pilgrim came to the threshold of the blessed house and gave the young wife a mysterious message. "You will not be able to give birth to your baby except in a stable, in the same way that Mary bore Jesus." Pica was then taken to the stable next to the family house, and then on the straw, the baby who would become St. Francis first saw the light of day. Pica took her firstborn son to the baptistry, then in the former cathedral of Santa Maria Maggiore. She had him baptized with the name Giovanni, John, in honor of the Baptists. Pica's husband, Pietro di Bernardone, was a successful cloth merchant and part of Assisi's class of miners, which included bankers, merchants, and artisans. Though Pietro was admired for his astuteness in business, he was also known for having a quick temper. He was away in France during his son's birth. When Pietro returned, he refused to call his son after a poor desert penitent. Instead, he declared that his name would be Francesco, after the land of France, where he had made his wealth. Francis, as a child, lived near Assisi's central Piazza del Comune. This was the site of the marketplace, the main square of Assisi, near which the merchants lived. Francis was raised in a house nearby. He grew up among ease and comfort. The early Franciscan legends describe Francis as being good-natured, with a generous personality and charming disposition. He was given to revelry and song with his friends, and he roamed day and night throughout the city of Assisi without a care. Because of this, his parents often reprimanded him. But since his parents were wealthy and loved him very much, they tolerated all these things to avoid upsetting him. Francis believed that he was destined for greatness. However, he misunderstood the nature of his calling. He was still vain and driven by earthly desires. He was fascinated by the tales of traveling minstrels who sang of the heroic deeds of the knights. He dreamed of becoming like Sir Lancelot, Sir Galahad, or Saint George. Or perhaps he would fight in the Crusades for one of the knightly military orders, the Hospitallers, the Templars, or the Teutonic Knights. Francis desired more than anything else to prove himself on the battlefield, become a knight, and become elevated to the ranks of the nobility. When an attack on Assisi's nearby rival city of Perugia was imminent in 1199, Francis joined the Assisi troops riding on horseback with the knights. But instead of celebrating the worldly glories of nobility and knighthood, the Assisi army was ambushed. Francis spent an entire year languishing in a dungeon in Perugia. St. Claire was born in 1192. Her father, uncles, and cousins were all knights. They were one of the 20 families that were part of the noble class, known as the Majors. Like Francis, Claire grew up amongst wealth. Her family had servants and other privileges. Their family castle was next to the Cathedral of San Rufino.
The early sources say that Claire was honest, led a good life, and was pious. She would take food from her table, hide it under her garments, and send it to the poor. She was known to practice penance by wearing a coarse hair shirt under her garments, and she fasted often. When Claire was 18, her father and uncles sought to arrange her marriage to a nobleman, but Claire had other plans. She was struck by the sermons of the young miner who had made a name for himself throughout Assisi. She had heard the stories, how he lived with lepers and gave away his money. She listened to his sermons in the Cathedral of San Rufino, and she wanted to follow Francis, but she did not yet know how. After Francis was released from prison, his thirst for worldly glory had not yet been extinguished. He had a dream for which he saw himself the master of a glorious palace filled with arms and men who would lead in battle. He misinterpreted this as a sign that he was supposed to fight yet again and become a knight after all. He set out once again to fight in a crusade in southern Italy. This time, however, Francis never even made it to the battlefield. After one day's journey from Assisi, Francis was overnighting in Spoleto. As he fell asleep, he heard a voice ask him if it was better to serve the Lord or the servant. Francis understood this was the true Lord speaking to him. He listened to the voice and became obedient. The next morning, he gave away his armor and weapons and returned to Assisi to seek the will of God. Francis became aware of an inner emptiness and began to pray in caves and isolated places around Assisi. He went to the Carceri, where there were caves looked after by the Benedictine monks of Mount Subasio. One day, while riding his horse in the area of Arce, near the church of Santa Maria Maddalena in the plains below Assisi, something extraordinary took place. In a pivotal moment, Francis embraced a leper. In the words of his biographer, what before had seemed delightful and sweet had become unbearable and bitter, and what before made him shudder now offered him great sweetness and enormous delight. In the rundown church of San Damiano, Francis once again heard the voice of God speak to him, this time from the crucifix. The lips of Christ moved, and Francis heard the words saying, "Francis, Francis, go and rebuild my house, which you see falling into ruin." Still lacking in spiritual discernment, Francis responded by taking cloth from his father's warehouse and sold it in the nearby city of Foligno. He planned to use this money to rebuild the church. By now, Pietro had had enough of his firstborn son's errant ways. He had failed as a merchant and as a knight. Worse, he was now living with the lepers and rebuilding dilapidated country churches. Enraged, Pietro locked his son in a prison cell within his home. After Pietro left Assisi for business, Francis's mother, Pica, had mercy on him and set her son free. When Pietro returned to Assisi again, he accused his son of stealing. At the bishop's residence adjacent to the church of Santa Maria Maggiore, before the bishop, his father, and all the townspeople, Francis stripped off his worldly clothes, renouncing the security of his father's house and his former way of life. From that moment forward, Francis declared that he would accept only one Father, our Father who art in heaven. Francis soon discovered his vocation to gospel poverty while attending Mass in the Church of the Portiuncula in the area of St. Mary of the Angels. Francis listened to Matthew's gospel. "Take no gold, nor silver, nor copper in your belts, no bag for your journey,

my heart to leave the world and follow you in whatever you order me to do." To confirm his calling, Francis and Bernard went to the Church of San Niccolo, where they opened the gospel three times. The verses were, "If you wish to be perfect, go and sell what you own and give the money to the poor, and you will have treasure in heaven. Then come follow me," from Matthew chapter 19. Another, "Take nothing for your journey," from Luke 9. And finally, "If anyone wants to be a follower of mine, let him renounce himself and take up his cross every day and follow me," from Luke chapter 9. Soon he began following Francis. They lived together in huts called Tuguri, in an area known as Livratorto. They worked for alms, prayed together, and served lepers in the nearby leprosaria. When asked who they were, they responded, "We are penitents from Assisi." In 1209, when the brothers numbered 12, they went to Rome to the Cathedral of St. John Lateran. There, Francis requested approval for the rule from Pope Innocent III. He gave official recognition to Francis' way of life, calling the brothers the Order of Friars Minor. When the friars returned to Assisi, they began to take up residence around the small church of the Portiuncula. This became the center of their new life, and where friars remain to this day. One day, while Francis was on the roof of the Church of San Damiano repairing tiles, he felt the spirit stir within him. He received a prophecy. He shouted out to all who could hear what had just been revealed, "Come and help me build the monastery of San Damiano, because Holy Virgins of Christ will dwell here and will glorify our Heavenly Father throughout this Holy Church by their celebrated and holy manner of life." He would soon meet the leader of these women. The first time he met her, he was preaching in the Cathedral of San Rufino. Claire was struck deeply when she heard Francis's powerful preaching. His sermons, combined with the way he lived the gospel, ignited a desire in her heart to follow him and be part of the new evangelical movement taking place in her city. Her conversion took place during the night after Palm Sunday in 1212. Though she was only 18 years old, against her father's and uncle's wishes, she summoned the courage to become the first female follower of Francis. In the middle of the night, Claire secretly left her family's fortified castle. She left Assisi through the city gate of Porta Maiano. She continued down to the valley of the Portiuncula. There, Francis imparted on Claire the tonsure, making her a consecrated religious woman. Francis then accompanied Claire and Agnes to the place of the prophecy, where Claire would remain for the rest of her life, San Damiano. In San Damiano, Claire was joined by 40 women. Her birth sister Beatrice and her own mother Ortolana became religious sisters. Claire was known for being a healer. Stories abound of her healing with the sign of the cross children with infirmities like tuberculosis, prolonged fevers, and blindness. She cured one of Francis's friars of psychological disorders and one of her own religious sisters of edema. One of Claire's most legendary miracles involved her supernatural ability to hear and see. One Christmas morning in 1252, Claire was too sick to go down to the choir for morning prayer. From the oratory, she closed her eyes and began praying. She immediately saw and heard the entire Mass being celebrated by the brothers in the Church of St. Francis. Due to this vision, Pope Pius XII declared Claire the patron saint of television in 1958. For the next 20 years, Francis became a larger-than-life religious figure. He traveled throughout Italy and beyond, preaching penance, negotiating peace, working miracles, casting out demons, serving lepers, and praying in hermitages. Francis had a desire for all people to receive complete pardon for their sins. At the time, the faithful could receive a plenary indulgence only by journeying to a few pilgrimage sites, Rome, Compostela, or Mary Magdalene in France. The indulgence was also granted to crusaders and pilgrims who went to the Holy Land. Francis made a remarkable request that any person who came to the Portiuncula would receive the plenary indulgence. The Pope granted his request, establishing August 2nd as the date of the pardon of Assisi. Toward the end of Francis's life, at his beloved hermitage in Laverna, in Lower Tuscany, an extraordinary

extraordinary event took place. Francis was there fasting in honor of the Feast of St. Michael. On September 17th, he prayed for two gifts: to feel in his body the pain that Jesus felt during his passion, and to know in his heart the love that Jesus felt for all humanity. Suddenly, an angel appeared. It was a seraph. Between its wings was the resemblance of a man crucified with his hands and feet extended in the form of a cross and fastened to a cross. As the angel disappeared, Francis felt fire in his heart. Immediately, the marks of nails began to appear in his hands and feet, just as he is seen in the figure of the man crucified in the angel. Francis felt excruciating pain. Francis's first biographer described the stigmata. The marks in his hands and feet consisted of flesh forming on the palms of his hands and tops of his feet as black heads of nails. On the opposite sides, flesh formed as the twisted ends of nails. The side was like a lance wound, and it bled for the rest of his life. The stigmata of Francis was the very first recorded case of this phenomenon. His wounds were very different than the stigmata experienced by other mystic saints throughout Christian history. Claire experienced a defining moment in the year 1240. Armed with only the Holy Eucharist, she faced down an army of Saracens. The early sources say they appeared as ghosts out of nowhere, swarming like bees. The sisters were terrified, but Claire told them not to fear because the Lord would defend them. The Holy Eucharist was kept in a silver pyx inside an ivory box. As she was sick, she asked the friars and sisters to carry her down before the door to the refectory. There Claire lay prostrate before the Lord, adoring him in the Eucharist. At that point, the Saracens broke through the gate and entered into the enclosure. At the sight of the holy woman praying before the Eucharist, they immediately fled, leaving their swords, daggers, and shields behind. When Francis was just 44 years old, his body gave out. He knew his end was near, and he asked to be taken to his beloved Portiuncula. There, Francis called his brothers together, consoled them, and exhorted them to love God. He told the brothers to never leave the Portiuncula. "See to it, my sons, that you never abandon this place. If you are driven out from one side, go back in from the other. For this is truly a holy place in the dwelling place of God." Francis spoke to the friars with fatherly affection and consoled them over his death. He told them to remain faithful to poverty and to the Roman Church, and he gave the gospel preeminence over any other rule of life. As his brothers quietly sang his praises to Sister Death, Francis uttered his final admonition: "I have done what is mine. May Christ teach you what is yours." On the night of October 3rd, 1226, Francis died peacefully. The site where he died is known as the Chapel of the Transitus, and his passing is celebrated each year on the evening of October 3rd. Claire's final day in this world was August 11th, 1253. Speaking to herself, she said, "Go without anxiety, for you have a good escort for your journey." She turned her eyes toward the door, which she gazed upon peacefully. Claire then turned to another sister and asked, "Do you see, O child, the King of Glory, whom I see?" With a blissful smile, Claire's soul left her earthly body and passed on to the next world. Her transitus was complete. In one of the fastest canonizations in history, just 2 years after Francis's death, he was named a saint by Pope Gregory IX. The next day, the Pope laid the foundation stone of the basilica to be built in his honor. Later, another basilica was constructed on top of the first in the new Gothic style. The best artists of Umbria and Tuscany were called upon to decorate the upper and lower basilicas.
Since that time, millions of pilgrims have come to Assisi to pay homage to St. Francis at his tomb, as well as to receive the plenary indulgence at the Porciuncula. After Claire died, her body was moved into the city walls of Assisi and interred within the walls of the Church of San Giorgio. Important relics from San Damiano were moved with her, including the original crucifix that had spoken to Francis. 2 months after her death, Pope Innocent IV entrusted the Bishop of Spoleto with the process of authenticating Claire's holiness and promoting the cause of her canonization. Pope Alexander IV presided over her canonization mass on August 15, 1255. My time here in Assisi has drawn to a close. This remarkable city has left a lasting impression on me as an inspirational place of prayer, in unmistakable peace with the unshakable presence of its two great wonder worker saints, Francis and Claire, whose legacy of miracles and the Franciscan way continues on.

0: This is Father Timothy Vaverick. We need to go to confession because we're sinners. Confession is the sacrament of penance. Whenever we sin, we ought immediately acknowledge that sin and ask pardon of the Lord. But we should also form the intention, especially if we've committed mortal sin, to come to the Lord in the sacrament to receive His grace, because we're always in need of growing deeper in His love.
1: Hello, I'm Jeanette Benkovic with Living His Life Abundantly International. Have you ever had one of those days when the sun sets and you look around and you find so much has been left undone? Well, I know from time to time I have those days, and when I do, I think of these words by St. Edith Stein. She says, "When night comes and retrospect shows that everything was patchwork and much that one had planned was left undone, when so many things rouse shame and regret, then take all as it is, lay it in God's hands, and offer it up to Him. In this way, we will be able to rest in Him, actually to rest, and to begin the new day like a new life." Friends, let's begin each day as a new life in the Lord.
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3: Prayer doesn't have to be anything rigid or formal. Of course, we have countless ones we can turn to when words don't come to mind. So rote prayers are fantastic, but I also like to pray by listening to praise music, reading the Psalms, and just listening to God's voice. Keep in mind that prayer is a two-way endeavor. Sometimes we think it's just us talking and God listening. If that's what your prayer life has mainly consisted of, try getting used to listening to God speak to you. You'll hear beautiful and amazing things.
4: This is Father Dermot Roach. Prayer moves mountains. Prayer is always answered in the Lord's way, not ours. It has a power to change hearts, to convert, to heal, and unite. In the name of the Father, and of the Son, and of the Holy Spirit, amen. Heavenly Father, author of life, hear our prayer to end the scourge and darkness of abortion. Strengthen our faith and mold us into unwavering advocates for the sanctity of life. Touch the hearts considering abortion and help them to convert. Pour your healing balm on those affected by this tragedy and give them peace. Mary, Mother of God, intercede for us. Amen. In the name of the Father, and of the Son, and of the Holy Spirit, amen.
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0: To me, it's very painful that we have forgotten, completely forgotten, the first generation of Christians in our country. And that their stories, that their foundation, their heritage, somehow our children in our Catholic schools do not know them. Even our parishes do not honor them. And there is no bad intention in that. It's simply that we haven't communicated their stories, that somehow there have been an amnesia about them that needs to change.
1: From miracle workers to martyrs, to those ordinary people who live extraordinary lives of heroic virtue, these are the people who make us wonder if someday they might be saints.
2: I first came to know about the martyrs of La Florida shortly after I was ordained and installed as the bishop of the Diocese of Pensacola-Tallahassee back in 2012. Shortly after arriving as bishop, I began to hear individuals, priests, and lay people talking about the martyrs of La Florida.
3: And I think when we read these stories and see this, I think it's hard for anyone of faith to not relate to at least one of these martyrs.
1: These martyrs all have a common theme. They died in the evangelization of La Florida, and that's why the canonization cause is here today.
4: To begin this story, we have to travel to an unassuming tract of land 11 miles east of present-day Tallahassee.
5: And we're at the future site of Mary, Queen of the Martyrs. I used to work this land a little bit. I would mow the fields. I worked in some excavating projects and things like that. That's sort of when we started to uncover some of the stories of the history of the early martyrdom in this area. You know, there was a series of events that, you know, I had some spiritual nudgings that kind of led me to ask some questions about the history of this property.
6: Our family came into the church 19 years ago, and we had a friend, and he said to us that you must have had martyrs in this area, because he had looked at the whole history of this northern part of Florida with its Spanish missions. I thought, martyrs? We have to know about them. My kids have to know about them. So we just began looking and trying to find out everything we could about the martyrs.
4: What they found was much more than they, or anybody else at the time, could have imagined.
5: We had three simple people that had faith and some history, you know, lay people. So we ask questions, we uncover more and more information.
4: Not only did they uncover documentary evidence reporting martyrdoms near and possibly on this very tract of land, but they began to uncover reports of dozens of other martyr events throughout La Florida, the vast expanse of land once claimed by the Spanish.
5: It's kind of funny what we initially continue to uncover has turned into such a treasure chest of information.
4: They also discovered that previous generations had known of these events. Jesuits, Dominicans, and Franciscans had lovingly and conscientiously recorded these happenings, and their communities had once celebrated the martyrs who lost their lives in La Florida.
7: I think we were very gratified, excited, relieved perhaps even, to come to learn about all the work that had been undertaken by others from present day, going back to the actual events of the martyrdom, really what we consider the fama, how they were recognized at different points through history, how much devotion there was to them.
4: So promising were the results from these investigations that on October 12, 2015, Bishop Gregory L. Parks, joined by Bishop Felipe Estevez, Bishop Kevin Boland, and Bishop Sam Jacobs, formally opened the cause for the beatification of the martyrs of La Florida at an outdoor mass held on this very spot. This is the story of how this cause has come about, and the stories of some of the men, women, and children from the colonial lands of La Florida who are now being proposed as martyrs of the church. Many Americans are aware that the Spanish once colonized the southern portion of the present-day United States, and that missionaries sought to bring the gospel to native peoples living there. The California missions to

0: Today stand as eloquent reminders of these Spanish efforts, but few are aware that Florida too once had missions.
1: It's because people think of, like, you know, Texas and California and New Mexico, and you see these beautiful adobe structures and so forth, and our missions were made of wood and thatch and so forth, and obviously didn't span the test of time.
0: In fact, the Florida missions are older than the California missions. Some are even older than the English settlements at Jamestown and Plymouth Rock.
2: The church had a great interest in bringing the gospel to the native peoples of Florida. And as they met the people and got to know them, they were also very interested in learning their way of life and learning their languages and their cultures and customs, traditions.
0: In 1537, Pope Paul III, in the bull Sublimis Deus, had stated that indigenous peoples were neither to be enslaved nor deprived of their possessions, and that, rather than being coerced, they were to be invited to faith in Christ.
3: The Spanish crown decreed that in La Florida there would be no slaves. The Spanish crown also decreed that any missionary work that took place in La Florida would have to be an acceptance of the faith by the Native Americans, not one that's forced upon them.
0: Spanish missionary activity in the New World dates from the time of the voyages of Christopher Columbus, but it first began in Florida in the 1520s. By the end of the 1500s, the Spanish had already attempted to found dozens of missions in present-day Florida, as well as Georgia, the Carolinas, and even Virginia. By the mid-1600s, missions stretched from St. Augustine across to Tallahassee, linked by a Camino Real, or Royal Highway.
1: The beautiful thing is, when you read the documents of what took place in Florida, and this is even past the martyrdom, there was a vibrant church that was present here, and that it wasn't just a superficial thing that they did.
0: The missions, however, were the object of repeated vicious attacks. Opposition came from within some of the native tribes of Florida, who resented Catholic missionary efforts, in particular the church's teaching that polygamy is wrong. Attacks also came from the British, who were attempting to settle in South Carolina and Georgia, and from the tribes aligned with the British.
2: The attacks that were made on the communities that were in Northern Florida, the mission communities, were made for political reasons, but they're also made because there was a hatred of this Catholic faith that the people were living.
0: Contemporary documents show that these attacks often involved a brutal assault on Native Catholics.
3: But the British came in and they aligned with the Creek and the Yamasee Indians initially, because when they arrived here, they realized there was far more land, and in order for the farming, the agriculture, to be financially lucrative, they needed slaves.
0: The first victims were other Native Americans. The British empowered the Creeks and the Yamasees. They gave them guns and an intense hatred for the Catholic faith.
4: You also had the British out of South Carolina, who had a hatred for the Spanish, but also a hatred for the Catholic faith. And they were attacking the missions.
3: The problem was is that they didn't realize how intense the Catholic faith was in this area of the world.
0: As a result of the attacks on the Florida missions, many Spanish missionaries and countless Native American Catholics lost their lives. Survivors wrote detailed accounts of these events and sent them to civil and ecclesiastical officials in Cuba, Mexico, Spain, and Rome.
5: Well, thank goodness the Franciscan Spanish missionaries kept very good records. And we are rediscovering those records and finding those records.
0: Many martyrdom events have long been known. But recent archival investigations have resulted in a massive trove of new documents. We now know of several martyrdom events and several martyrs that had long been forgotten. And we have learned more about events that were previously known. An important element in the beatification of the martyrs of La Florida is the work of the 7-member historic commission. They have been charged by the competent bishop with examining each martyr event.

0: In a cause for canonization of martyrs, first they are declared to be servants of God, and then the diocesan phase opens. The historic commission goes through and establishes a list of names who they believe with certainty are martyrs.
1: Much like detectives, historians are working to verify the identity of each presumed martyr, the identity of the killer, the means of the killing, the time and place of the killing, and, perhaps most difficult of all, the motive for the killing. It must be shown that a martyr has died in odium fidei, out of hatred for the faith.
0: The historic commission looks at both the formal and material aspects of the martyrdom. First, were they violently killed? And secondly, were they killed out of hatred for the faith?
1: None of the historians have been interviewed here, because the evidence is currently under investigation, and the church requires that these documents be kept confidential until the investigation is complete. Once the historians have completed their task, each of them will be required to testify under oath before the three canon lawyers who comprise the tribunal. The tribunal also maintains the secrecy of the documents.
0: Then the tribunal collects testimony, and the diocesan phase is closed. It's then submitted to Rome, in which the Roman phase begins, and then the positio is finally written and submitted to Rome.
1: The positio is the document which lays out the complete case for martyrdom for each of the individuals in the cause. It is sent to Rome, where it is examined by the Congregation for the Causes of Saints.
0: Causes for canonization of martyrs are actually different than other saints because no miracle is required for them to be beatified. After the stage of beatification, then a miracle is required to elevate them to the canons of the saints.
2: As we got to know more and more about these martyrs and started looking at them and reading about them, and the more we found out information, and then you realize that as Catholics, they weren't just names on a page. They are saints who had walked here before, who had lived here before, and that were just now in a different place.
1: Baltasar Francisco was a Spanish soldier who had been at Mission San Luis for 14 years. He was captured at the last battle on July 4, 1704, and crucified. Another inspirational but heart-wrenching account is that of Mariana and Jacinto, a mother with her son. When their village is attacked, they are captured and the crosses are taken from their necks. They are told to apostatize and spit on the cross so that they might live.
2: And to her, she says, "I can't. The cross is my heart." And so her son is brought before her, and he's put on fire and he's being killed in front of her, and they pray the rosary together.
1: Another devastating choice was put before Maria, a cacica or leader in her tribe in present-day Jefferson County. It was attacked in the first half of 1704, and as she watched as her people were tied up two by two, she was told that if she left the village, she would live. But if she didn't, she would die.
2: And she looks and she says, "If we go with you, we leave the church. If we go with you, we leave these fathers who have become fathers to us. I am not going."
1: Documents indicate that as many as 40 natives remained with Cacica Maria, including an 11-year-old boy, Epifanio.
2: So in this cause, we have men, we have women, we have children. And one of them we have is Manuel.
1: Manuel was a young, native, teenage boy who wanted to be a Franciscan priest when he grew up. When his mission was attacked, the new chapel there was set on fire, and Manuel desperately tried to put out the flames.
2: And he said, you can't do this, you can't burn this down, because this is the house of God. So they bash in his teeth, but then he's trying to put out the fire with a rug and beating at it, and they cut off his arms. And Manuel, this was so important to him, because to him, this was the house of God.
3: The chapel is just burning down around him, and they pull him out of the chapel, and they make him sit there. He's dying, but they make him watch as the chapel

0: burns to the ground, and then they finish killing him by drowning him in the trough right outside of the chapel. His testimony and his defense as a young man of 13 is amazing to me, that a young man could have that much faith and continue to preach even while he's being tortured and continue to ask for the respect of the real presence.
1: And then there is Antonio Cuipa, also called Antonio Anija, who has been chosen as the lead person amongst the many martyrs of La Florida.
2: And in fact, the lead martyr, Antonio Cuipa, was a layman. He was a husband and a father. He was a leader in the Apalachee tribe. And he very much integrated into the life of the people, and through his joyful witness of his life, helped to spread the faith.
1: Antonio was an Apalachee chief, a cacique, and an Anija, second in command to the leading chief, Don Andres, with thousands of natives under their direction. Antonio was a gifted, charismatic leader. Even before his horrific martyrdom, he had made a powerful impression upon the Franciscan missionaries and Spanish officials.
3: His last will and testament is an incredible, incredible statement of faith. And you hear him just talk about what we would consider well-developed theology. And it's there in his last will and testament. And he wants to be buried in the church at the mission where he was baptized, near the door where he came into the kingdom of heaven.
1: Antonio had been educated by the friars in reading, writing, arithmetic, and in the catechism. And he had learned several languages, Spanish and some Latin, in addition to Apalachee and other native tongues.
4: To me, Antonio, a great man, was his gifts that God had given him, his natural abilities. He was a very accomplished carpenter. He also gave him the ability to play music.
1: Antonio used his musical gifts to enhance liturgical feasts. He also used music to evangelize. He used to make flutes from reed pipes and decorate them with pictures of birds, rainbows, and other wonders of creation. Antonio would accompany the friars. At times, he and other natives would undertake missions on their own in order to teach the catechism. His motto for evangelization was patience and perseverance. Countless natives were baptized because of his infectious joy and overflowing zeal. He was known as a peacemaker, assisting troubled marriages. He had a devotion to Saint Joseph because he wanted his people to be one single holy family. This joyful Apalachee leader never gave up. Even the tortures of the cross would not silence his great faith.
5: Antonio Cuipa was a great model for the Christian life because he received the proclamation of the gospel and embraced it completely. And he was also able to encourage them in living the Christian life in a radical way, and especially to encourage them to be willing to die for the faith if necessary. And he himself did that in a really exemplary way.
1: When the English and the Creeks attacked in January 1704, Antonio, along with other Apalachee Christians, were captured and tied to a cross from dawn to dusk. To intensify his torment, a fire was set below his feet, and his torturers mocked his faith. Remarkably, Antonio preached from the cross.
6: The beautiful example from the cross of preaching the gospel and telling his fellow Apalachee, you know, this is really what matters. Don't fall into the false trap here. Stay faithful to the Lord. Stay faithful to the Holy Catholic faith.
1: Antonio's words from the cross deeply moved those who survived this event. He said that the Virgin Mary was appearing to him, offering him consolation.
7: This apparition story became part of the oral and written tradition relating to the martyrdom of Antonio.
4: He says, I am looking into her eyes. Her gaze is giving me the strength to endure the pain caused to me. And the calm that came over him was witnessed by Spanish soldiers and things, and they spoke about it.
8: were ready to die rather than to let go of their faith.
3: I think that this story of ours, with all the martyrs and all the different stories that you read about them, really, really dispels the classic textbook story that we're taught in school, that the native peoples were oppressed, that the Spanish had come in and just taken over, and that they went along with the Spanish because economically it was better for them.
9: They're asked to recant their faith if they would like to live, and they chose not to do so. I think that that's contributed greatly to the recognition that they died as martyrs.
3: If it was just something that was economically better for them, they would not have died. They would not have given their lives for this. But they did, with the simple faith of Cacique Maria, who is given the option to live. But to her, to leave the church was worse than death. This was their faith, this was their life.
0: Every canonization is under the auspices of the Holy Spirit. There are rubrics and there are guidelines that we have to adhere to, but why a cause is opened at a particular time, why beatifications happen at a particular time, we almost have to always have hindsight to see why.
1: In November of 2015, the cause was presented before the bishops at their annual meeting in Baltimore.
5: Once a canonization cause gets underway and a bishop sponsors it, it also has to be accepted by the whole body who could sponsor the cause.
2: I am the bishop of record who officially opened the cause of the Florida Martyrs, but I stand on the shoulders of many, many bishops that have gone before me. And though it gained interest, lost interest, sat dormant for periods of time since, to be able to be the bishop that said once and for all, we need to find out whether these are truly martyrs of our faith. And if they are, to tell their story, to share their story, and to ask for their prayers and their intercession.
0: I think that for us today, this cause is so important because it helps us as a country understand what great faith is ours and the freedom to practice that faith is ours, but that freedom comes at a cost. And I think the cost to the martyrs of La Florida is a sign that people in our ancestors were willing to die to protect the faith that we now have.
10: For 300 years, the story of these martyrs has been mostly hidden or unknown. And when I sat that day speaking with some other members of the canonization committee talking about the Florida Martyrs, I thought to myself, Lord, what does this have to tell us for our time? Why has it been 300 years since these men and women have really come to light? And here we've been given a gift by the Holy Spirit in our time, with our generation of Catholics, of the Florida Martyrs, who actually shed their blood, and it's their blood that's gonna come in, I firmly believe, and reinvigorate not only the church in Florida, but reinvigorate the church, the United States as a whole, and be a true model and example of what we as Catholics, especially in the third millennium, are called to do, which is be witnesses of the faith of Christ Jesus in the world and signs of contradiction of love.
11: So the property that we're on today is approximately 78 acres. Right now it's open field. We do have an existing dwelling in older mansion. The plan for the mansion would be to restore it, to present it as a museum, which would eventually tell the history of the missionary period, that would tell the history of the martyrdom of this area, as well as the early church in the United States as well. We've also envisioned an outdoor chapel with an outdoor Stations of the Cross. Currently at the highest point in the property, in the center of the property, there stands a single cross. And our vision for the property is that would be the location of a small but glorious shrine in honor of Saint Joseph, who was a patron saint of converted Indians. He was also the favorite of our lead martyr, Antonio Cuipa. We've got a beautiful statue of Saint Joseph that will take the place in that shrine, and would also hopefully at one point in time have a statue of Antonio as well. Those are things that do take time, they take energy, they take funding as well. And our hope for the future would be that people would want to come visit this shrine, not just for spiritual

0: Opportunities and for their spiritual growth and devotion, but also to learn the history, of those that gave their lives for their faith, a history not just for this area, for our state, but a history for the United States, for our country, and the church history in the world, expanding new world.
1: But also because of this, the many people who come today, and I hope this can be a place of remembrance, a holy place, a place of prayer.
2: Ultimately, what we're hoping for is the beatification, the canonization of the martyrs of La Florida. For me personally, if I have the privilege and the blessing of being present on that day when it occurs, it'll be certainly a sense of satisfaction, but more than that, a sense of joy that these brothers and sisters of ours who walked the path that we walk, who suffered, who gave their lives, are now the great intercessors for us in heaven.
1: And remember that they're still living. The saints intercede for us in heaven, and we are still connected with the community of saints in heaven.

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1: Mother Angelica, answering the call.
2: We have another call. Hello?
3: Hello, Mother.
2: Where are you from?
3: I'm calling from Clearwater, Florida.
2: Wonderful. And what is your question?
3: Well, my husband passed away in November.
2: Oh, I'm sorry.
3: And I have not been able to bring myself back to church. I watch Mass on TV with the Mother of the Chapel of the Angels. And I just can't bring myself to go back to church because I get so emotional.
2: Why can't you go back to church?
3: Because I get so emotional.
2: Cry?
3: Yes, I do.
2: That's okay.
3: It's just so hard. I really want to go back very bad, but I don't know how to go. I only moved down here a couple of years ago, and my husband and I went together all the time, and now I have nobody here, and very hard.
2: Well, sweetheart, you have somebody there. See, Jesus is at your side, just like he was with these disciples. And your husband knows now that he is with God. He knows why you should go. And I'll make a bet he's praying for you that you do go. Because now he sees the truth, you see. He sees how Jesus is in that sacrifice and Jesus is in the Eucharist. And he knows, and he's pleading for you in heaven. Please let my wife go back to Mass and receive this awesome gift. He knows. And he still loves you. He's there. He knows. And Jesus is waiting for you. Every time that church door opens, he's hoping you're coming through. And you say, oh, Mother, every Mass, every Sunday, hundreds of people go through. No, no, no. Don't judge God like you do people. To God, every one of us is an individual as if no one else existed. Because he's God, so he can't judge God by man. He's waiting for you, and he cries too. Every morning, he waits for you. And every time that door opens, he hopes it's you, and your husband does too. When we die, we see God. We know ourselves like that. It doesn't take time. We know everything we did, we didn't do, and we most of all see the love of God for us. That kind of love we never knew existed because we didn't pray enough, we didn't read enough, we didn't think of God enough. And he knows your husband wants you to go back. Go ahead, make your husband happy. Most of all, go back and make Jesus happy.
1: For more about Mother Angelica, visit EWTNRC.com.
4: There's a way of life where we learn that in giving, we receive. It's our refuge from chaos

0: and light to guide us through darkness. It's a place where the broken receive healing and repentant hearts find mercy. So where is this hope, and who knows the way? Our hope rests in Jesus, and His church leads the way. So if you're longing to fill an emptiness, we invite you to experience the peace that only comes from God. We are Catholic. Welcome home.
1: Now, Catechism Wisdom with me, Dr. Ray Guarendi, and Father Larry Richards.
2: Father, let me read to you what the Catechism says about the nature of humans. This is section 1707. Man is divided in himself. Man abused his freedom at the very beginning of history. He succumbed to temptation and did what was evil. He still desires the good, but he is now inclined to evil and subject to error. Modern child development theory says that children basically want to cooperate. That is why we don't really need to be all that strong in disciplining a child. Use a sticker system, set up a win-win scenario, use iMessages instead of you messages, and the child will say, "Oh, Father, thank you for pointing out the good to me. I will most naturally go in that direction." Are you telling me that the Catholic Church says children are bad?
3: Of course not. The Church has always been very clear that we're created in God's image and likeness. We are good. But though we are good, we still have concupiscence. You remember what concupiscence is?
2: The will toward doing...
3: man's tendency to sin. Yeah. But anyway, concupiscence means that we have that tendency within us, even though we've been redeemed and even though that we still have that desire inside of us. And so part of what it is we surrender the grace of God. And so that God can sit there and fix that and put it in the right direction. And so that's something we need to do every day. Now, kids, of course, who haven't learned that, we have to help form them in their conscience.
2: We have to be strong.
3: Because
2: their bent is away from that.
3: But it's a strengthened love. Once when I was a kid, my dad yelled at me about something. I'll never forget I had to do it. And then he looked at me and he hugged me. And he says, "Larry, I love you very much, but I have to discipline you." That's love. That he loved me enough to challenge me. He loved me enough to discipline me.
4: This is Father Joseph Mary of the Franciscan Missionaries of the Eternal Word. Let's pray with Mother Angelica.
5: Lord God, give us all the grace we need to ascend above ourselves, above the things around us, that we may never lose sight of Thy kingdom, Thy awesome presence, Thy presence within us, Thy presence around us, Thy presence above us, Thy presence beneath us, that everywhere we go and in everything we do, You are present. Give us courage and strength and hope. And so let our hearts and our minds ascend often above the things of this world, that we may live now as we shall one day live in Thy kingdom. Amen.
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9: Plan C, an organization which quietly coaches women on ways to get around pro-life laws, is offering one of the most demented pieces of merchandise that I have ever seen. 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They also sell yard signs which read, "Need to be unpregnant," and feature a QR code instructing women on how to get an abortion. But no listing is more disgusting than their newborn onesie, which says, quote, "Abortion pills are for every body." The abortion industry and its sycophants are no longer hiding their true colors. They want newborn babies to wear clothing that promotes the murder of innocent children in the womb.
8: Join our Life Defenders team today. 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

0: Hello and welcome to Catholic Answers Live. It's Monday. It's so good to be back here. Thanks for being here with us. I am back from, I got to go for the weekend to Dallas, Texas to be with the folks from the Guadalupe Radio Network. A fantastic event they had in Coppell. I forgot how you say it. Texas, right outside of Dallas there, or part of the Dallas Metroplex, I think they call it. And boy, they are wonderful people. So thanks to everybody there in Dallas and everybody at the Guadalupe Radio Network for including me. And now we get to do the thing we love to do, talk about Jesus on the radio. Here to help us do that, Braden Cook is our guest. He's the guy that he converted to the Catholic faith. He was a Baptist. He was preparing for ministry as a Baptist, and now he runs a YouTube channel called, now I can't remember, Braden, The Catechumen or Catechumen? The Catechumen.
1: The Catechumen.
0: The Catechumen. Yes. Yeah, welcome, Braden. Thanks for being here with us.
1: Yeah, thanks for having me, man. It's been too long. It's been too long since I've
0: Has it been like 10 days?
1: Live with you.
0: How long is it? No, it's not even. Like it hasn't. No, it's one week ago today.
1: It's been a week.
0: It was a week ago today that you were on. Quit your complaining. Oh, my gosh.
1: Oh, man.
0: The whiniest apologist in the world, Braden Cook, our guest today.
1: Yes.
0: We had a good time last week because we had both you and Dr. Carlo on. But the whole hour's for you this hour, and the topic is salvation. And anybody with a question about salvation is welcome to call 888-318-7884, 888-318-7884. And are you in Oklahoma right now? Are you back in Oklahoma?
1: I am. Yes, we're envying your weather because we visited you guys last week.
0: And, do you know, I really enjoyed the kind of toasty and humid conditions in Dallas, but I think it's because I was there for like 36 hours. You know, it's like it's like what you know you get to go visit the snow in the winter, and you're like, oh, right. Snow is great because you're going home. So I think that's why I enjoyed it. I'm not sure, but I found it very. You're going to get a reputation as the whiniest apologist if you complain about it.
1: Yes,
0: right now,
1: I'm going to whine about the weather. I'm going to whine about not having Dr. Carlo here to help me out with this question. No, I'm glad to hog the hour. No, yeah, I just want to. Okay, I want to call you guys out there in San Diego because you guys are spoiled. Okay.
0: Yeah, we are.
1: You know, me That's and my true. Wife, we come to San Diego, and you guys are like, oh, we're so sorry that, you know, you had to come when it's like the worst week of the summer. You know, we have
0: we're having a heat wave.
1: Yeah, we're having a heat wave and we get like a notification on our phone and it says, you know, intense or extreme heat. Like
0: yeah.
1: High of 84.
0: Yeah.
1: We're like, oh my goodness. This is like
0: people in California will die. If you don't warn people in California that it's going to be over 80, they'll die. They will just die. That's why Johnny Vercillo is alive right now because somebody warned him on Friday that there was going to be extreme heat, 84 degrees.
1: Oh, yes.
0: Can we lose our salvation? Let's start there. I'll let you answer that and then we'll because the reason I ask is, as you know, there's a lot of people who say once saved, always saved. You know, all you once you get saved, how are you going to be taken out of the hand of the Lord? He's not going to let you go. So can we actually, I mean, in real terms, can someone who has been saved by Jesus lose their salvation?
1: Yeah, put very simply, yes. Everyone living in this life is still on the pilgrimage to our heavenly home, and there is a possibility we do have the capacity to lose our salvation. And this is one of those questions that we can share quite a bit of common ground with a lot of Protestants, especially coming from the more classical like Lutheran and Anglican positions. Although you will have Anglicans that take more of a Reformed position, but yeah. So this question of can we lose our salvation arises after there was a novel position that was introduced in the 16th century that gained a lot of popularity in the 16th century, saying that we cannot lose our salvation. And there have been many ways of explaining how this works out in the Christian life. Some will say, you know, free gracers will say, no matter what you do, even if you lose the faith, you can't lose your salvation. Others will take a more conservative and I think more robust position about the how we can't lose our salvation and we can't even

0: apostatize from the true faith, lose the true faith. But I think, the loss of salvation is one of those doctrines that is just extremely clear in the New Testament. There are many passages in the New Testament that speak of the possibility of having been justified, going back into a state of spiritual death, of separation from God. And I'm excited to talk about that with you today and all of our lovely callers.
1: Oh, you're going to butter the callers up to start. Wow, you
0: yes,
1: are.
0: Yeah.
1: I'll tell you what. 888.
0: I can't just be the whiny apologist.
1: No, that's right.
0: The buttery apologist.
1: 318-7884. 888-318-7884. I think I'm going to go straight to a call and let you take a call then, because we've got time. Is that all right?
0: Yeah, sounds great.
1: You're okay with that?
0: Let's do it.
1: All right, we're going to Ohio. Stephanie is in Ohio. Hey, Stephanie, you got a question about salvation?
2: Hello. Yes, I do. Well, I'm not a once saved, always saved person, so I get that. But how does, in the Catholic mindset, do you like live week to week? Like you go saved, lost, like over and over again? How do you avoid living in fear or anxiety? And I heard one Protestant apologist, they're like, how is this good news if, you know, you can get grace, but then you lose it? Like I was reading about saving grace, transforming the soul, but it stays in the soul, but then it dies if you kill it. And then I thought of Galatians 5 and like the sin list in there. And I thought that was more a habitual thing, like those who practice those things versus like a one-off type of thing. And like the mortal sin versus grieving the Holy Spirit. So yeah, just in general, like that living day to day, how does one live not in anxiety? Because I guess I always thought that, you know, yes, sin can hurt us, but it builds up, not like one time I do something.
0: Right. Yeah, that's a very those are all really great questions, and Galatians 5 is a wonderful example of how we can say someone might lose their salvation by falling into, if you don't know what we're talking about, Galatians 5 starting in verse 19. It's one of the places St. Paul also does this in 1 Corinthians 6 and Ephesians 5 where there are enumerated works of the flesh, right? So immorality, impurity, licentiousness, etc. If you walk in these things, you will not inherit the kingdom of God, right? And so, and this was actually the position, if I'm intuiting correctly from what you've said, this is a common position among Protestants who might not grant the mortal venial sin distinction, but still grant the scriptural position that we can indeed lose our salvation, and that is if you live habitually in unrepentant sin, you will not inherit the kingdom of heaven. And that is, you know, it's analogous to the Catholic view, although, you know, we do admit of certain sins that once you commit them, it takes you out of what we call a state of grace or a state of salvation. But it's not like we're going day to day and week to week, you know, in constant anxiety and in constant, just scared for our lives that we are accidentally somehow in a state of mortal sin, outside of a state of grace, outside of a state of salvation. Because we understand that God, by his grace, not only saves us from sin, forgives us of our sin, but also equips us to live the life that he expects of us, right? And we get this from 2 Peter chapter 1, starting in verse 3. He says, his divine power has granted to us all things that pertain to life and godliness through the knowledge of him who called us to his own glory and excellence, by which he has granted to us his precious and very great promises, that through these you may escape from the corruption that is in the world because of passion and become partakers of the divine nature. And he continues on later on in verse 8, for if, you know, he just listed all these virtues and things like this, for if these things are yours and abound, they keep you from being ineffective or unfruitful in the knowledge of our Lord Jesus Christ, right? And so we're supposed to supplement our faith with virtue and love and steadfastness and godliness, and God's grace enables us to do this. But if we were left in our own power without the grace of God, of course we would not be able to continue and persevere in the faith. So it's God's goodness and grace that enables us to live the life that he expects of us. And it's his mercy, and trusting in his mercy, that we know, even if we commit a mortal sin, that we can still return to him. So 2 Peter 1 gives us some context as to whether, you know, we ought to be living day to day.

0: got to confession, to think more, not, I don't know, you know, let's say I died on the way, or, you know, some of those extreme mm-hmm. examples before I got a chance to confess it. I guess, you know, that's kind of what I was thinking, but
1: right.
0: I would imagine that if yes, my intent was to go confess, then he's probably right. pretty good because he is God. So
2: pretty good.
1: Yes.
2: Pretty good.
1: He is good. He is goodness itself, right? And there's actually a wonderful spiritual work. It changed my life. Dom Lorenzo Scopoli wrote this work, The Spiritual Combat. And St. Francis de Sales carried this around with him everywhere he went. You actually see a lot of its influence in Introduction to Devout Life, which is more popular than The Spiritual Combat. But he has some amazing advice, especially to those who might not be able to make it to confession very quickly, things like this. But we are to make an act of contrition, rest in the mercy of God, rest in his promises, and rest in the fact that, you know, had we not desired to turn to him, or our very desire to turn to him and to, you know, be contrite and ask for forgiveness for our sins is itself a grace. And it's a sign of his love and his mercy and his desire for us to be united with him again. And so in the Catholic tradition, we have this theology of, we speak about baptism of desire. So if you aren't able to make it to baptism and you die before the actual reception of the sacrament of baptism, that very desire supplies for what is deficient, that is, not actually receiving the sacrament. Likewise, you know, we can think of this sort of confession by desire, so to say, that by perfect contrition, a contrition motivated from the love of God is actually sufficient in and of itself by his grace to return us into a state of sanctifying grace. And this is simply because God knows our frame. He knows about every aspect of our life, and he wants the way to mercy to be as wide as possible. And he supplies those graces for us, even if we aren't capable of naturally getting into the line of to confess our sins. And so, yes, it's a wonderful act of God's mercy that he is capable of acting outside of the sacraments, and he wants to bestow his mercy upon us so much that he is willing to do that through perfect contrition.
2: Stephanie, that brings us to the break, so I will say thank you, and it's a sincere thank you. I appreciate you getting us started with such a good question. Our guest, Braden Cook, the Catechumen on YouTube and Instagram, you are welcome to call and ask with your questions about salvation, 888-318-7884.
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8: 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So I'm constantly getting that motivation. So I have that blessing.
9: We have our issues out here. We have our problems. We have our heartache. But when you guys come on the air and you speak of what God wants you to speak of, oh my God, the love is there.

Welcome back. Catholic Answers Live. Braden Cook, our guest, and we're talking salvation. That's pretty much the most important thing you can talk about, at least from the human perspective, that being if we are, all is good. If we are not, nothing's good. So we'd be happy to take your calls on salvation, 888 888-

0: 318-7884. Let's see. Let's go to Omaha, Nebraska, and we'll talk to Keith in Omaha. Hey, Keith, you got a question on salvation?
1: Yeah, good evening, gentlemen. Thanks so much for taking my call and for all you do defending the faith. I really appreciate it.
0: Thank you.
2: Yeah, thank you so much.
1: Yeah. Yeah, this question is a little odd. I'm Catholic. My brother is no longer Catholic. He is fully entrenched in evangelicalism. So, Braden, I wanted to get your opinion on this specifically. They've been really focused on like prophecies. You know, he'll say like his friend or his pastor will, you know, prophesy about something that he should do or something that should happen to him. And some of his friends or church leaders go so far and say that, you know, you might be damned if you don't follow this prophecy and things like that. And it sounds kind of crazy and weird to me, but I don't have like a good like theological response to it. So I'd love to get your thoughts.
2: Yeah, thank you for that question. And this is, you know, it's just an all evangelicals, you know, all the charismatic kind of they call themselves apostolic Christians, but they mean it in a different sense than we do, obviously. I'm familiar with this sort of background, although I've never actually experienced it to this extent where your salvation is called into question if you don't accept this personal special prophecy about you know, your life. And in my mind, this seems very dangerous, right? Because if we have no immediately what comes to mind, if we have no authentication that this individual pastor's ministry is from God, right, which would involve some sort of extraordinary signs and things like this, then we aren't, and your brother is not bound to accept anything this pastor is imposing upon him, right? It seems, you know, if in my mind, if a Protestant pastor came up to me and I've had these sorts of experiences where a prophecy will be set over me or whatever, and I have absolutely no guarantee that this is from the Lord, right? And when you see the ministry of the prophets, especially of the apostles in the first century church, they accompanied their revelation with miraculous signs, right? And that's what would prove, and even our Lord Jesus Christ himself accompanied his ministry with certain signs so that they might know that he is sent from his Father, right? I would advise him, obviously he's not coming from a Catholic perspective, he's a Protestant. I would advise him, just, you know, how do you know that the Lord is actually speaking through your pastor, trying to tell you this? And if there are no evident signs, then I would, you know, tell him, you know, I do not think that that you should be worried about your own salvation for not accepting this sort of special personal prophecy on his life. So that's immediately where my mind goes, and the sorts of things that would distinguish a true prophecy from someone merely claiming to be a prophet. And we see this all the time throughout Scripture. You know, and Jeremiah, Jeremiah is notoriously opposed by this whole group of prophets who are prophesying good things for the Jewish people, and he's prophesying about the captivity, right? And there's these two prophetic, I guess, traditions and teachings kind of battling out, and which side is accompanied with prophecies? You know, it's not the side, or which prophecy is accompanied with miraculous signs, right? And so the ministry of the prophets of the Old Testament were accompanied by prophetic signs so that they could be distinguished from just anyone claiming to speak on behalf of the Lord, right? Because anyone can claim that. It's another thing. It reminds me of when Christ said, "What is easier, to say your sins are forgiven or to stand up and walk?" Right, and he does both. One, to authenticate that he actually has the authority to forgive sins on earth. Right, and so does that sort of help out? You know, kind of wading through the kinds of responses that you can give to your brother's friend.
1: Yeah. So basically, the crux of it is, if we don't see any miraculous signs, we have no reason to heed someone's personal prophecy that they might be saying.
2: Yes, exactly. Yeah, if God really wanted to, you know, impart a prophecy to a specific individual, he would accompany that with extraordinary signs, which would authenticate that message to them.
1: Awesome. Thanks so much.
0: Keith, thank you. Thanks so much, Keith. We're talking salvation. That's a pretty heavy thing to lay on somebody. You listen to my prophecy or you won't be saved. I'd say if you're going to make that claim, you better back that up with something that convinces me you have that power from God. And that's what Jesus does again and again and again. He speaks with authority. Meaning when he says, get up and walk, someone gets up and walk. When he says something's true, it's true. Let's see. Let's go to Ponca City. Are we going to be... we were in Nebraska before. I thought we were in Oklahoma. All right, Tracy in Ponca City, Oklahoma. I thought it was going to be an all Oklahoma day here for a minute. Go ahead, Tracy, with your question.
3: Yes, hi. I'm a recent convert from like an evangelical type, once saved, always saved type position. And I guess what I kind of want to know if you can answer for me is like, from the Catholic perspective, what is salvation? Because we say things like baptism saves, but we also say things like we look forward to our salvation. And I don't think I've ever heard a Catholic say, I am saved.
0: Oh, right. I'm saved.
2: Oh, you were the first one. I was about to be the first one. Come on now.
0: Okay, I just wanted to I just wanted to get the record in. So I'm number one.
2: Right.
0: Go ahead.
2: No, he's number one. I'm number two. Is that the end of your question, Keith?
0: No, he wants you to explain what salvation is.
2: Yeah, yeah, okay. Sorry, I didn't know if you wanted to continue. So this is actually a really important point to make, and we see this in sacred scripture a lot. There's not a singular set definition of salvation. We can speak generally, right? But salvation can refer to different aspects of God's intervening in our life and bringing us closer to Him, right? So we can speak of salvation as a past event, right? And that's why me and Cy can say, I was saved, right? So I was forgiven of my sins. I was, I was taken from a state of corruption, of sin, of death, of condemnation, and I was placed into this state of salvation, of sanctifying grace, of being a child of God, right? And so we can speak of salvation as a past event. We can speak of salvation, as Scripture often does, as a currently ongoing event, right? I am being saved. I'm being sanctified. I'm growing in justice and things like this. Salvation can refer to that because it's also God's grace working through faith, working in us, producing this sort of likeness, a greater likeness of us to Christ, right? And then we can speak of, you know, salvation having yet to be obtained in the end, right? And so we can think of past, present, and future salvation. And those are different ways that we can use salvation that we can see in sacred scripture itself. And so as to your question, you've never heard a Catholic say, I'm saved. I think part of this might be because of the sort of rhetoric that you hear a lot from evangelicals. So they'll ask, have you been saved? Are you saved? And we can answer with an emphatic yes, right? But that doesn't mean that we can't lose our salvation, that state into which God saved us by his grace, right? Do you have any follow-up questions?
3: I guess I could follow up by saying that I also, something I notice a lot when Catholics are asked within this evangelical realm, do you know where you're going to go when you die? Nine times out of ten, they say no.
2: Oh. Right. Right. Yeah, so actually, this is a great plug. Dr. Carlo Broussard in his channel, Dr. Carlo, uploaded a video on once saved, always saved. I believe gives a really great concise answer to this. The Catholics will often point to the Council of Trent, which condemns the idea that we can have the certainty of faith, that I am, 100% going to go to heaven when I die. But we can have a sort of assurance, right? That isn't an infallible assurance. It's not, there's no possible way that I could be wrong about this. We can have a sort of assurance based upon God's grace at work in our lives, right? And there's many ways, 1 John speaks about how we can know that we've been saved.

0: but I guess I'll continue this after the break because I hear the music.
1: Yeah, okay. There we go. Hang on. We got to continue after the break because neither of us can do anything about that music. We'll be right back with more of your questions on salvation. 888-318-7884.
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3: I firmly believe that prayer is communication with God. And if we know that God is a loving Father, why wouldn't we want to talk to God? The reality is, we've got to talk to our family, we've got to talk to our friends, and if God is real, and God is definitely real, He wants to hear about our day. He also wants to know how we're doing and what our needs are. Prayer is communication with God.
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0: Welcome back. Catholic Answers Live. We're talking about salvation, and we'd love it if you wanted to get in on the conversation. You can ask anything you'd like about the Catholic understanding of salvation, 888-318-7884. I can tell you this, God wants everybody to be saved, everybody to be saved. If that piques your curiosity, saved from what? Saved to what? Saved for what reason? Saved how? And whatever your question is, 888-318-7884. Right now, we're talking with Tracy in Ponca City, Oklahoma, and when we had to take the break, we had to skip out real quick. Yes. And you were in the middle of what were you in the middle of addressing?
1: I was in the middle of addressing this question of whether we can know what sort of assurance can we have that we are going to, you know, be in heaven when we die, right? And 1 John chapter 2, starting in verse 4, gives us an answer, right? There are other ways by which we can know, but this is one of the ways that St. John himself enumerates, that we can know that we are in him and that we are, in this sort of state of salvation. And beginning in verse 4, he says, "He who says, 'I know him,' but disobeys his commandments is a liar, and the truth is not in him." Right? "But whoever keeps his word, in him truly love for God is perfected. By this we may be sure that we are in him. He who says he abides in him ought to walk in the same way in which he walked." And so one of the ways that we can know, we can have this sort of certainty, although not infallible certainty, that we're going to go to heaven when we die, is by God's grace active in our life, by our using and responding to God's grace in a positive way such that we can walk in the way that he obliges us to walk. And so I'd say that's one of the ways, whether you have a prayer life, you have these sorts of desires for God is another way that we can have this sort of certainty, this sort of assurance. But it's distinct.

0: distinguished from the kind of certainty that many evangelicals will say. And we just want to be careful and clear to not deny that we can have assurance, just to be clear about what kind of assurance that we do deny. So I hope that helps you out, Tracy.
1: Yes, it does. Thank you.
2: Tracy, thank you very much. Thanks for giving us a chance to answer those questions. We're talking salvation. Your questions are welcome. 888-318-7884. Going to Las Vegas, Nevada now. Martin in Las Vegas. And Martin, thank you very much for waiting. Go ahead with what with your question about salvation.
3: Hi.
2: Hi.
3: I called you a few months ago, and I said I was a big Psych Help fan. And after last Thursday, there was a woman that was on with you and Tim Staples, and she was very humble, just a great lady. And the way that you handled her was really amazing.
2: I thought this was going to take a dark turn. I was just waiting for this to take a dark turn.
0: I thought you were setting him up.
2: I didn't feel like we were about to go, and you were horrible. Yeah.
3: Well, before I – okay, just to put a butt, there's 100 reasons why I would not be Catholic, but that was one of the reasons why I would.
2: Praise God for that. What a beautiful thing to say. Oh, that's beautiful.
3: That changes.
2: Yeah.
3: No, you just did an amazing job. They told me I had to ask a question to get on to be able to tell you that, so I am.
2: Okay.
3: so here's the thing. I hear this, I left the Catholic Church in 1978. You're going to disagree with this. Became a Christian in 1982. I get it. We're just using that as a term.
2: I see what you're saying. Yes, we would disagree with that, but go ahead.
3: Exactly. Went to Biola, Academy of Christian Apologetics, blah, blah, blah. I hear this, once saved, always thing, Catholics against Protestants. And in all of my time of listening to hundreds and thousands of hours, I have never heard any Protestant of my group say anything about being always saved. I don't know if you know who Greg Laurie is. I just did a 50,000-person multi-night crusade in California. He will say, this is not fire insurance. He calls it out. Mm. He says, just because you come forward, that does not mean you are saved forever. What we're saying, if I can speak for the entire Protestant population.
2: Please do.
3: Is we don't believe that I could be a person. I'm just going to use Cy as an example. Cy does his best non-sinning Catholic life, and he misses Mass on Sunday because he wants to watch a football game. Mm. And then Monday, he doesn't go to confession, doesn't do act of contrition or something like that, whatever you say.
2: Mm-hmm. Yep.
3: And then he dies and ends up in hell because he committed a mortal sin. That's what we believe by once saved, always saved. You're not keeping you from God because you sin, if that makes sense to you guys.
2: Ah, okay. Does it make sense to you, Brady?
0: Yes, it does. And this is sort of kind of wrapped up in I'm intuiting two different questions here. So is it your position that we can lose salvation if we live in some sort of grave unrepentant sin, or would you say that's not actually possible for someone who has been justified?
3: No, absolutely. So if you look at the parable of the sower, right? Let's just say that that's an example of the population who hears the message of Jesus. You're going to have 25% who make it, which is the last group. The first ones don't hear it at all. The second ones make a confession, let's say at a Carvish crusade, but they go on with their life. The third group makes a confession, maybe lives that life out, and then reverts back. And the fourth group makes it. So that's where we, again, speaking for the entire Protestant population, that's what we would say. That yes, you absolutely can lose your salvation, but and again, you guys have heard this, but did you actually have it? So the first two didn't have it, the third might, but lost it and went back. But if you're living a life of sin, you're probably not saved. If you're continuing to live and you make a mistake, okay, that's a mistake.
0: Right. Yeah, I see what you're saying. So you think it's a possibility that one could lose your salvation, such as, you know, the seeds that were sown, and, you know, they grew up and they produced fruit with joy, and then the tangles of the world kind of brought them back, and the plant died from that, you know, parable of the sower. You think that's a possibility? And because that's a possibility, it would seem, you know, to suggest that you don't necessarily affirm, because there's other, you know, I come from a formerly Baptist background, right? And most of the people in my congregation, most of the pastors that I worked with that were on staff at my church would have said that it is not possible for anyone who has been truly saved, who has truly converted, who has truly given his life to the Lord, to be not saved through whatever means, right? And that's not necessarily to say that, oh, you know, if someone who thinks that he had been saved, or who we all thought were saved, you know, relapsed into some sort of grave, unrepentant sin, that they lost their salvation, or that's possible for truly saved people, but that they never were really saved in the first place. So it seems to me that you're saying kind of a both and, like, it's possible for someone to, you know, lose their salvation, and it's most probable that they never received salvation in the first place?
3: No, I would, well, I say it's definitely, you can definitely, what I would say, lose your salvation if you turn your back on mm-hmm. God after, quote unquote, accepting Jesus, whatever you want to use as your Catholic term. So yeah, I believe you can absolutely lose it.
2: You're just saying a minor right. thing wouldn't do
0: yeah.
2: it.
3: Is I'm that, just saying right, a minor right. thing would not do it. What I'm saying is that missing church on a Sunday, unconfessed, that sin is, that's a mortal sin according to the Catholics. If it goes unconfessed, yes. then I've lost my salvation. That's what I would say is not what a Protestant okay. would feel. If I get drunk, let's just use it for my sake. I don't think missing Mass mm-hmm. is a sin. But if, let's say, I get totally hammered one night and I say, you know, God, sorry, whatever, I'm not going to hell for that if I die prior to right. something, you know. But if it's an ongoing right. pattern, if I'm drunk every night, then yeah, you could question that.
0: Yeah, and it's difficult too, because we would disagree on what would, one, constitute grave matter, right? So we would say that, you know, purposefully, it's not like, oh, I accidentally slept in, or oh, I'm sick, so I'm not going to Mass today. Purposefully missing Mass is grave matter, and that would constitute a grave sin, because it's a grave obligation arising from the third commandment, which says to keep the Lord's Day holy, etc. And so we would disagree on what constitutes grave matter. And I think we would also disagree on what, I guess, where the line is, right? Because from our perspective, and this is kind of drawn from 1 John 5, we believe that there's a sin that is mortal, and there's a sin that is not mortal, right? And so these sort of minor faults, we would agree with you that there are sort of minor faults, minor things that, minor failures to fulfill an obligation that isn't like a grave matter. That there are things that do not result in the loss of salvation, because they're not committed out of this sort of position that would drive out the love of God. But there are things that are extremely grave, that in committing them, we are separated in the same way that the prodigal son was separated from his father, right? So the prodigal son, you know, takes his inheritance, he goes off to a distant land, and when he returns later on, his father says, my son who was once dead is now alive, right? And so it's not that the son was actually dead, it's that he was separated from his father whenever he was off living in his life of sin, right? And so we believe it, this is what 1 John 5:16-17 is speaking of, that there are sins which are deadly, which do result in spiritual death. And we can kind of map these onto the Ten Commandments, and we can map these onto all of the lists of deadly sins. For example, 1 Corinthians 6:9-10, do you not know that the unrighteous will not inherit the kingdom of God? Do not be deceived. Neither the immoral, nor idolaters, nor adulterers, nor homosexuals, nor thieves, nor the greedy, nor drunkards, nor revilers, nor robbers will inherit the kingdom of God. And so what would constitute someone as in one of those categories? It seems like you're saying, well, if you're living in it habitually and you don't want to repent, then you're probably good. We say, you know, if you commit a sin which is mortal, 1 John 5:16, as well as Ezekiel 18, the soul that sins shall die, then that immediately separates you from God, immediately makes you not a friend of God. And if we want to be in that state again, we have to receive his grace again and be forgiven of that sin again. So 1 John 1:9 speaks about how, you know, if we sin, we ought to confess. And if we confess,

0: then he is faithful to forgive us of our sins. And so what is the forgiveness conditioned upon? Confession, right? And so that would, you know, we can intuit that if you do not confess, you will not receive forgiveness of that sin, right? And so I've been talking for quite a while now, and I would love to hear your thoughts on those sorts of things. Did I get that sort of delineation correct? You believe, you know, habitual unrepentant sin, you know, will lead you to damnation. We believe it's, you know, one intentional grave sin that you do with full knowledge, deliberate consent, that lands you in a state of sin.
1: Yeah, habitually I would agree that you're probably not saved at that point. If you're habitually doing a sin continually, you would at least question yourself to see if I am. On the other side, with what if I know, so let's just ask you, football season's coming up, it's Sunday, I knowingly want to watch the football game and not go to church, and I don't go to confession, and I don't do the act of contrition. Do you go to hell for that sin?
0: Yeah. So if you're a Catholic and you deliberately, with full knowledge, that is, you know this is a mortal sin, you know this is prohibited, it's grave matter, you intentionally do it, you give full consent, it's not like you're, you know, out of your mind, losing your mind somewhere, and you can't give complete consent, then this would result in you not being in a state of grace. And if you die in that state, then you would be separated from God forever. And this is one of the truths of the Catholic faith. And you know, missing Sunday Mass being grave matter is another thing that we could talk about. It's you know, it's drawn from the apostolic practice of meeting on the Lord's Day. Hebrews speaks about how we ought not to neglect the gathering, which is on those days, right? And we affirm the authority and the divine preservation of the church to promulgate this sort of law. And you know, I understand where you're coming from, because you know, from your perspective, you don't accept the authority of the Catholic Church. You don't believe the Catholic Church is preserved from error by the Holy Spirit. You don't believe the Catholic Church has the authority to, you know, make these sort of laws explicit and in binding upon the universal Christian faith. But, if you hypothetically concede those things, right, that the church is, you know, founded by Jesus Christ, empowered by his Spirit, preserved from error, has the authority to do these things, etc. If you concede that hypothetically, does it make sense to you why it would be grave matter? That why one would lose their salvation in the same way, you know, if you went and committed a different sin that St. Paul mentions in 1 Corinthians 6:9?
1: Yeah, I mean, that's a tough one. To me, it's all about the continual sinning, not about the individual one time. So I just looked this up, grave matter to the Catholic Church, murder, adultery, perjury, deliberate missing Sunday Mass. So let's just, and murder's a little extreme, let's just say I lied, you know, perjury, and I did it one time. I don't believe I'm going to hell for that one time.
0: Right.
1: But if perjury to you guys is a sin and I don't confess it, then I would lose my salvation. And according to what I read on salvation in Catholic Church, one of the three elements is not being able to be in heaven. So if that's my consequence for lying or perjuring myself, I don't believe that.
2: That one seems a little easier, because it's a violation of, it's a clear violation of one of the Ten Commandments, thou shalt not give false witness. And we would definitely say to violate any one of the Ten Commandments is to sin gravely against God. Otherwise, what's the point of having the Ten Commandments?
0: Exactly. So, and one of the reasons we believe it, I don't know if you're familiar with Hebrews 10, starting in verse 26, but the author of Hebrews says, "For if we sin deliberately after receiving the knowledge of the truth, there no longer remains a sacrifice for sins, but a fearful prospect of judgment and a fury of fire, which will consume the adversaries." And that for if we sin, that's a single action, right? And likewise, Ezekiel 18, starting in verse 20, says, "The soul that sins shall die." But if, you know, verse 21, "But if a wicked man turns away from all his sins which he has committed and keeps all my statutes and does what is lawful and right, he shall surely live. He shall not die."

0: None of the transgressions which he has committed shall be remembered against him. For the righteousness which he has done, he shall live. And then he says the flip side, the opposite of the righteous person. If the righteous man, in verse 24, but when a righteous man turns away from his righteousness and commits iniquity and does the same abominable thing that the wicked man does, shall he live? None of the righteous deeds which he has said shall be, which he has done shall be remembered. For the treachery of which he is guilty and the sin, singular, he has committed, he shall die. And so it would just seem that from what God has revealed to us, that if a sin is deliberately acted upon, and it is grave matter, that it violates the Ten Commandments, as I said, then it would be a deadly sin. And it would land us in a position of death. 1 John 5:16 says that there is a sin which is deadly, and there's a sin which is not deadly, right? And it would seem to, it would seem to be that if we commit a singular deadly sin, we don't have to live in a sort of habitual state of that sin to be condemned, right? And I would just question, one, where we're drawing this sort of, if you habitually do it, and two, where the cutoff is, right? Because I'm sure you would concede that there are times in a believer's life where he can struggle with sin to a certain extent, even habitually. And the question would be, where's the line? How long does he have to be in habitual sin? How long after first committing that one sin that began the habitual kind of slide, is he constituted not in a state of grace? And this is why I rest in the teaching of Jesus Christ, explained by the Catholic Church. It seems very, very clear. If you commit a grave sin, if you commit a mortal sin, then you need to seek reconciliation. But if you don't do that, then we're consigned to the same place that all the people that, fall under the condemnation of 1 Corinthians 6, 9 through 10, where they go, right? Where, we separate ourselves from God by one act of deadly sin. And if we don't seek repentance and we don't repent, then we'll continue to be separated from God for all of eternity, right? Yeah, sorry, go ahead.
1: That's all right. I got to do the break. I'm late for the break.
0: Go ahead.
1: I'm sorry, because it was such a great conversation, and I love talking. It's just a lovely conversation. But just to leave on a positive note, as I'm sure Braden would want me to as well, that turning back, very, very, you're always welcome.
0: Absolutely.
1: There's no barrier put up to saying, I'm sorry, I shouldn't have done that. I apologize, and coming back. We will come back right after this on Catholic Answers Live.
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0: Welcome back. Catholic Answers Live. If we believe anything about God, anything, he is rich in mercy. So whenever we have an extended discussion of damnation, hell, any of that, it's important to remind people the Lord is slow to anger and rich in mercy. So there is no point at which God is saying, you know what, I've had enough of you. That has not happened and will not happen. So turn back. Let's go to Oregon. Ashley's been waiting in Oregon. Ashley, you've actually been quite patient. Thank you. Go ahead with your question.
1: Oh, you're so welcome. I have this pretty well prepared. So I'm looking at Matthew. It kind of goes against once saved, always saved.
0: Okay.
1: And it seems to go against that. In Matthew 7:21 through 23, it says, "Not everyone who says to me, Lord, Lord, will enter the kingdom of heaven, but only the one who does the will of my heavenly Father. Many will say to me on that day, Lord, Lord, did we not prophesy in your name? Did we not drive out demons in your name? Did we not perform many miracles in your name? Then I will tell them plainly, I never knew you. Depart from me, you evildoers." That is pretty extreme. You know, like, you can focus so much on prophesying and all these other things and not follow God's will, which is loving him with all of your heart, soul, strength, and mind, and your neighbor as yourself. So are these people that's not in their heart at all, and they're focused on other things that he talks about?
2: Yeah, absolutely. I love that passage from Matthew 7. And it's really important to point out, it's not just upon, it's not just contingent upon faith in the Lord, that he is Lord, that is required of us, because he says, not everyone who says, Lord, Lord, right? Not everyone who confesses their faith in me will inherit the kingdom of heaven. He doesn't condition it upon, they have to have really have faith in me. They have to have true, authentic faith in me. He says, but he who does the will of my Father in heaven, right? And there's many passages of like this in the New Testament. And this is a wonderful example that we can use in dialoguing with those who hold to once saved, always saved. Thank you for bringing this up. And to me, this just kind of highlights the fact that as God redeems us and puts us into his family, not only does he forgive us of our sins, but he gives us the grace to live in the way that he calls us to, right? Remember that passage from 2 Peter 1, 3. His divine power has enabled us to do all of these things by knowledge of the truth, right? And Ephesians 2, 8 through 10 speaks about how we're saved by grace through faith. This is not our own doing. This is a gift of God, not of works, lest any man should boast. And then he says that we are to walk. He saved us to walk in the works, in the things that he's prepared beforehand for us to do, right? And so we're saved out of a state of sin, and we're saved into a state of righteousness. And we are called to, we're obligated to continue in that path of righteousness that he has enabled us to walk in, right? Sacred Scripture says the one who does what is right is righteous. And I cannot remember where that is. I'm trying to find it in my notes. It's in the Bible somewhere.
0: That's just wait the Catholic a second. In me. You were a Baptist.
2: That's just the Catholic in me. Oh, I know. I'm so sorry. I'm not making that up. I promise. I'll find it. I'll find it. He who is righteous.
0: First letter of St. John, chapter 3, verse 7.
2: Boom. You're the man.
0: You know what? Sometimes you just need a Catholic to tell you where. If you're a Baptist, you can call me anytime. You can call me anytime because.
2: So true.
0: I have Google. All right, Ashley, thank you very much for the call. I'll tell you what, you waited so long, I'd love to give you a copy of one of Braden's books, but there ain't none.
2: Oh,
0: so I would give you one
2: on.
0: Of Dr. Carlo Broussard's books. Hang on, tell Burn. Edgar which one of Dr. Carlo's, maybe The Saints Pray for You, maybe Purgatory is for Real, maybe Baptism Now Saves You. You tell Edgar and he'll send you one of those. We just need an address. That will do it for us. We got to take a quick break, and we'll be right back with more Catholic Answers Live. Braden Cook, the catechumen, thank you very much.
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0: All right, right back.
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6: 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Do you know what the 12 stars on the

0: back of the miraculous medal represent? In Genesis, Joseph has a dream where 12 stars and the sun and the moon bow down to him. The 12 stars represent his brothers, who, not happy to hear this, sold him into slavery into Egypt. All turned out well, as during the famine, Joseph was able to feed his family. The 12 stars represent the 12 tribes. The book of Revelation, John has a vision of a woman clothed in the sun with the moon under her feet, a crown of 12 stars on her head. These stars symbolize both the 12 apostles and the 12 tribes, connecting the Old Testament and the New, representing the entire church. The crown represents Mary as Queen of Heaven. I'm Sandra McDevitt for EWTN Radio.
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2: Ever wonder about the power of prayer? 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
7: Hello, my friends. This is Father Pablo. God has revealed himself, and all revealed means is that he takes away the veil and lets himself be known. He does it in natural ways. I see his blood on every rose, but he does it in supernatural ways. He sent the prophets into the world to make known his mercy, his justice, his love, his desire for our salvation, but then about 2,000 years ago, he sent into the world his own son, and by means of his son, made visible as a human nature, the Father revealed himself. That's why Jesus once said, "He who sees me sees also the Father."
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Welcome back. Capagance was live. Hey, you ever had a question about bishops? What's this whole deal? What's this bishop thing? The whole Catholic Church basically seems to be structured around bishops, the magisterium, apostolic succession. You know, I mean, I get it. All right. It was an apostolic church when Jesus founded it.

0: certainly he put it in the hands of the apostles. But man, these Catholics, now they've got this whole system of cardinals, bishops, priests, deacons. It's a whole archbishops. So if you got questions about bishops, we want to take them this hour, because you're actually not wrong if you think that. Bishops are really, really, really important to the Catholic Church. 888-318-7884. If you've got, whether you're Catholic or you're not Catholic, if you've got a bishop question, 888-318-7884. Our guest is Ben Bollinger. He's a Catholic lay apologist. He's a writer. He's especially known for his work on the difference between Catholicism and Eastern Orthodoxy. And that's not a great difference when it comes to bishops, except for one particular bishop, but maybe he'll talk a little bit more about that. Ben, thanks for being here with us.
1: Yeah, thanks for having me. Happy to be here.
0: All right. So, do you think I'm right that people might rightly ask, why are you Catholics so centered on bishops?
1: Oh yeah, certainly. Especially our evangelical brothers and sisters who kind of have a lower church polity, where it's kind of the mindset, you know, pastor can just go out, found his own congregation. Yeah. The idea of bishops can sound foreign to that.
0: No, we're all about, you got to be sent. You got to be connected to a bishop. You got to be sent by the official church. Not in everything, but if you're going to found your own parish, you're going to need that. Now I didn't mean that to be a comment on contemporary events. I will just say that. I will leave that there. That's not how I intended that. So one way we might think about this is the phrase apostolic succession, that the bishops are the successors of the apostles. This is somewhat controversial, it turns out. It seems, as a Catholic, as a Catholic since I was a little baby, I chose to enter the Catholic Church at 8 days old. I don't know if I've ever told you the story of my 8 day old conversion, but actually I just did what my parents did. But it seems kind of obvious. But then you have to go, well, is it obvious? Is it really that obvious? Like, could I find it in the Bible? So let me just ask you that then. Where is apostolic succession in the Bible? Could I open up the Bible and find it?
1: Yeah, great question. I think the word or the term apostolic succession needs to be defined a little bit more before we dive into where exactly in the scriptures it's to be found. Because I think sometimes different people mean different things by that term. So on the one hand, apostolic succession can refer to simply the fact that... some water.
0: Oh, that's all right, Ben. I know how it is. Yeah. Come on. Lube up those pipes and let's go. Explain apostolic succession to me.
1: Yes, will do. Okay. So apostolic succession, on the one hand, it can be spoken of, you know, more broadly as just saying, like, okay, we have pastors in the church today. Everyone kind of generally agrees with that. And the apostles, right, among other things, right, they were pastors of congregations back in the first century. And there's some connection between the pastors as they existed in the first century with the apostles and the pastors that exist in the church today. And that vague connection we can broadly call apostolic succession. So even some Protestant groups, such as Lutherans, traditional Reformed Protestants, especially like Presbyterians, and obviously the Anglicans in particular, right, they will all say that they have some kind of apostolic succession, that there is some kind of unbroken chain, or maybe there's a couple gaps in there here and there, but it's not a big deal for them, that stretches back to the apostles. However, the Catholic claim is a little bit more particular than that, because we believe that there's essentially two dimensions to apostolic succession. On the one hand, we believe in a sacerdotal dimension to apostolic succession, and that's a bit of a big word, but what it essentially means is that there is a priestly dimension to it, that when somebody is ordained as a bishop, right, when the laying on of hands is done to that person, it's not simply that person being appointed to a particular office the way that somebody would be appointed to the office of the presidency of the United States, for example. Rather, there is a ontological, that is like a real change that is happening to that person's soul that is making them a priest, you know, of Jesus Christ. Obviously, you know, you get ordained first a deacon, priest, bishop, but there's only one sacrament of holy orders that has three degrees of it within Catholic theology. And so that's what we're looking for the first dimension of apostolic succession, is that is there any idea that, like, there is some kind of spiritual transformation happening for somebody getting ordained to the episcopacy? And then what is the means by which that can be passed on? Can anybody just come up and say, hey, I'm a bishop, I'm a priest? Or does there have to be a specific way in which that authority, that power is received? Right. So that's what we're looking for in scripture, right? Is there, and obviously in the Catholic doctrine, we're going to say that the only way you can receive that ordination, and also what's unique to the episcopacy, is the power to ordain. So it's the power to create more bishops, priests, deacons, and so forth. The only way you can receive that power is if it's given to you by somebody who already has that power. Right. And essentially, if you have that point, you have a lot of the Catholic doctrine of apostolic succession. So let me take you to in scripture where we see this. So we see this most prominently in the right St. Paul's first epistle to St. Timothy. I hope you don't have it in front of me right now. But if you open up 1 Timothy, you'll see Paul referencing. He's talking to Timothy, who obviously in Catholic theology, we're going to think of him as a bishop. And what Paul is going to tell Timothy is he's going to remind him of the power that is in Timothy that was transferred to him through the laying on of my hands, right? So Paul affirms that there is a certain power that Timothy, or a certain gift, certain grace that Timothy received through, so it's an instrument, the Greek word there is a dia, it's the instrumental sense. So Paul's hands were an instrument through which this power was conferred on St. Timothy. And now there's elsewhere in these writings of to Timothy where Paul is going to refer to the fact that Timothy was ordained by the laying on of his hands with the laying on of hands of the other presbyters, right? And so some Protestant apologists are going to look at this line and say, well, look, Timothy wasn't just ordained by Paul. There are also all these presbyters who were ordaining Timothy. However, you'll notice that when Paul refers to this, the act of his of Timothy's ordination, the other presbyters are simply with the bishop who's ordaining. He does not say that they're actually the instruments through which he's being ordained. This is going to be later drawn out by St. Hippolytus of Rome, a very early church father writing in, I believe, the second century, who writes this work called The Apostolic Tradition, where he's going to show how in the early church, the way somebody would get ordained to ministry would be by the bishop. So the bishop would do the ordaining. The priests would gather around and also lay their hands on the individual. Mm-hmm. But St. Hippolytus is clear that the priests were not actually doing the ordaining. Only the bishop was doing the ordaining, which is clear from the letter of St. Paul to Timothy, where he says that is through the laying on of his hands that Timothy received this power, that this spiritual gift that is within him. And then in these same letters to Timothy, Paul is going to essentially command him and tell him that he has the ability to ordain other people, right? So because of this gift that Timothy received from St. Paul, that is what allows him to have the power now to ordain other people. And what I would posit as my biblical argument for apostolic succession is that this is the only way scripture outlines how you can be ordained, right? Is either you are directly sent and ordained by Jesus Christ himself, as was the case with the 12 apostles, including as well as St. Paul, who obviously had that resurrection encounter, right? So this is what St. Francis de Sales is going to call this an extraordinary mission from God, right? That there is some kind of miraculous thing that happens where God intervenes himself and sends you. Or, so if you're not sent extraordinarily, the only way you could possibly have a legitimate claim to ministry is if you are ordinarily sent through the laying on of hands of somebody who himself was either extraordinarily sent, as St. Paul was, or someone who was ordinarily sent, as St. Timothy was. Because St. Timothy, right, he didn't have Christ appear to him. St. Timothy was not an apostle in the sense of having a resurrection appearance and being sent out on the Great Commission, right, directly by Jesus Christ himself. No, he received that power from an intermediary, from an ordinary, from St. Paul, right, who himself received that extraordinarily. And then he, St. Timothy, is tasked with ordinarily passing on that laying on of hands to other men. And of course, he's given a list of requirements to make sure that they're, you know, you're not just out ordaining anybody. And so Paul, you know, he's very particular about the people that he wants to be ordained because he recognizes that this is a real spiritual power. And like any power, right, there's a danger that comes with that power. So you want to be very careful as to who you're actually letting into that power. So that's a lot of St. Paul's counsel to St. Timothy, is to be very careful with who you end up choosing, because this is a really significant power that you've been given, the power to ordain. And so the point that I like to make

0: that means that you are not sent, that you're probably teaching false doctrines, as was the case in Acts chapter 15. And that means that you're not actually in ministry in a biblical way, right? And yeah. So that's kind of the broad picture of apostolic succession in sacred scripture. Obviously, there's a lot more to it, but that's kind of where I like to start.
1: If you want to follow up with a question on apostolic succession, on where all this is in the Bible, you're welcome to do so, 888-318-7884. But we'll take any question about bishops today. We're talking about bishops from the Catholic perspective today. Whether you're Catholic or not, if you've got a question about what all of this is about, what this whole church structure thing is about, did it come from... You know what? You might be one of those people who says, you know what? I'm a believer in Jesus. I just don't need all this church stuff. That's a bishop question as well, because we say, yes, you do, because Christ founded all this church stuff. And the bishops have something to do with that, an important part to play in that. Whatever angle you come at it from, if you've got a question about bishops, priests, that structural stuff, 888-318-7884.
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0: Welcome back. Catholic Answers Live. 888-318-7884. 888-318-7884. I think, Ben Bollinger's our guest, that Jesus structured the church around bishops for a very specific reason. Would you like to hear my theory of this, of the case?
1: Yes.
0: You would really? Because a lot of people say no. They do not want to hear my theory of the case. You're very solicitous. 888-318-7884 if you've got questions about bishops. And the two on the line, hang on, we're going to get to you, but there's several lines open. 888-318-7884. This is my theory of why God structured the church this way. And it's probably going to be very controversial because he loves us.
1: That's a great theory, I think.
0: And my theory goes like this, that like God didn't make the church the way he made it to annoy you, or because he wanted some people to have power and other people not. I mean, he certainly distributing power is, he's very good at that. He's got a lot of it, all of it himself, as a matter of fact. He's got an infinite supply of it. So none of this is a problem for him. But like the whole idea of the role the bishops play, you know, your local bishop might annoy you or you might love your local bishop. You know, we might have had, every now and then we have 100 years or so where most of the bishops are bad. And then we have another 100 years where we have an incredible number of saints among the bishops. And sometimes those 100 years will overlap. I'm not saying it's consistent or anything like that. I was like, oh, it's just consistently high quality guys are bishops. No one's saying that. But what we are saying is if you look over the course of the whole thing, the role that he gave them as a visible sign of unity of the whole church and as a teaching body able to keep us all from going off a cliff here or, out wandering out into the road over there, just say, "What? Nope, stop." You go, wow, it actually is quite effective. It stabilized something that should not have been stable for 2,000 years. And God did it. You know, he made the thing last. So I think the resentment of God for putting bishops in charge is maybe missing the point a little bit.

0: Yeah, certainly. I mean, I think there's that old joke about, like, one of the military leaders said, "We are going to destroy the Catholic Church." And he said, "Oh, don't worry. Bishops have been trying to do that for the entire history of the church, and we've failed so far. So I don't think you're going to do it." It is really a miraculous thing that the Lord has preserved his church. I mean, especially when we look at things like the Great Western Schism, the fact that we don't have three rival Catholic churches today is actually quite incredible attestation to divine providence over the Catholic Church and the Episcopal hierarchy, I think.
1: Right. And I do think sometimes people underestimate how many bishops have in fact been saintly men. Like, 'cause we have to admit there's been scoundrels and scandals and, but it's, you also find, okay, you know, maybe your prejudice is that it's all been scandal, but just thousands and thousands and thousands of saintly men have served in that role. And I'm not saying that God has to make them all saints in order for me to believe in him. That's not the point. But the point is he certainly has given us a great many wonderful saints in the role of bishop. All right, I'm going to let people
0: No, certainly.
1: ask you their questions about bishops. Matt is in Tucson, Arizona, watching on YouTube. Awful glad to have you. Go ahead with your bishop question.
2: My bishop question is, I'm aware it's not dogma, it's a discipline, but I wanted to maybe get a background in the history of why the church decided to make bishops and popes celibate and unmarried. Obviously, of course, of a prior marriage, but yeah, when did that become prominent teaching? And yeah, just a little history in that.
0: Yeah, no, great question. I actually have a whole article on Catholic Answers magazine going over this exact question. If you just look up my name, you'll find it. But yeah, no, this is a great question. So there's actually two distinct aspects to this, as you alluded to, because there is, on the one hand, the discipline that those who are ordained to ministry cannot contract a new marriage. Right, and that we would argue goes back to the apostles themselves. So, if you look at the writings of, well, I think it's once again 1 Timothy, when St. Paul is talking about the requirements for being a bishop. Now, there's some scholarly discussions about whether or not bishop actually means, you know, bishop or priest in that first century context. But regardless, Paul has this interesting reference that's brought up by a lot of critics of clerical celibacy, where he says that a bishop ought to be the husband of one wife, right? And now some people point to this and say, well, look, Paul's requirement for a bishop was that he be married, right? And now the Catholic Church is saying that bishops can't be married. So isn't that a clear contradiction of apostolic ruling? Here's why it's not. If you keep reading Paul's letter to Timothy, he talks about another order, so-called, that exists in the early church that we now call the order of widows. And he says about a widow, a woman who's to be enrolled in this order of widows, that she had been the wife of one husband. Actually, I believe it literally says that she is the wife of one husband, was the wife of one husband. Obviously, that doesn't mean that she's currently married, right? Instead, nor does it refer to some kind of polygamy, you know, or like ban on polygamy, because there was no such thing as women having multiple husbands in the first century Greco-Roman context. Instead, it refers to the fact that she only ever had one husband while he was alive, and that she never remarried after the death of the husband. And this is obviously to prove that she was able to handle a life of what we call continence, right, in the order of widows, which, you know, not engaging in any kind of sexual relationships, even if they are legitimate. So even if you were lawfully married, that you would not be engaging in sexual activity with your spouse, right? So if you use that as the definition that Paul, you know, uses in 1 Timothy to refer to the requirements for bishops, he says the bishop should be the husband of one wife. Why is that? It's essentially being read by the early church fathers who read this. They view that unanimously as referring to the fact that a bishop is not to remarry after the death of his spouse. This is how Origen of Alexandria is going to read it. This is how St. John Chrysostom is going to read it. You find, you know, any early father commenting on this verse, that's how they're going to read it. So according to the early church fathers, the idea that, and they're going to broaden this and say, like, you ask the question, why was that a rule in the early church? Why was it that bishops aren't supposed to remarry after the death of a spouse? Is because there was a presumed continence requirement for bishops, namely that those who were married were not to engage in sexual relations with their wives. So yes, there were married clergy in apostolic times. However, they were not sexually active married clergy. This is the unanimous early church reading on the apostles themselves. So you mentioned, or perhaps people mentioned that

0: Saint Peter, the first pope, was himself married, right? This is true. We have a reference to his mother-in-law, and many of the early fathers are going to presume that his wife is still alive, because Paul has that reference to the apostles being able to carry believing women with them, you know, where they go. But something the early church fathers are also going to be unanimous on is that Peter was perfectly sexually continent with his wife, namely that he did not engage in any sexual relations after he was elevated to the episcopacy. And they're going to point to a line in the Gospel of Matthew where Peter says to Christ that we have left everything to follow you. And then Christ responds by saying that whoever has left household and wife and children for my sake, right, will receive a thousandfold essentially in the age to come. So the early fathers are going to read this as saying the apostles left everything behind, including their marital rights. And so in the early church, while you did have married clergy, in many places, especially in the ancient Roman church, those married clerics were not allowed to engage in sexual relations with their wives. So this is a doctrine called clerical continence. Okay, so that's why, yes, you had many early popes who were married, many early bishops who were married, but none of them were allowed to engage in sexual relations with their wives. So this is explicitly brought out in the writings of Pope St. Leo the Great. He actually extends this rule even to minor clerics like subdeacons who are bound by this law of continence. There are various Western councils in the first millennium that all universally attest to this. Even in the East, you see it in the writings of St. Epiphanius of Salamis, who is I believe he's 4th or 5th century church father. It's alluded to in the writings of St. Cyril of Jerusalem. And so that's where the idea of clerical celibacy is ultimately going to come out of, because as you get into the medieval era, right, what you have is a lot of married clerics who are not abiding by the law of continence, which itself goes back, you know, at least in explicit Western law, it goes back to the 4th century. Obviously, you know, I argue it goes a little bit earlier in that article. But then they saw that this law was being violated. And so the Western church decided that it would just be easier to have only non-married men enter the priesthood. So the law of celibacy was created in order to protect the more ancient law of continence, right? Because if you have people who just aren't married, they're not going to struggle with not having marital relations with their wives. And so that's where the idea comes from. And it's ultimately theologically grounded in the idea that during periods of intense, you know, intensely being in the presence of God, it is more fitting to abstain from sexual relations. So you see this in the book of Exodus, right? When God descends on Mount Sinai, the Israelites are supposed to abstain from relations with their wives for 3 days before God descends. You see it in the old Levitical laws about priests abstaining during their times of service. And of course, even in the writings of St. Paul, like 1 Corinthians 7, Paul says that you should abstain from relations in order to enter into a deeper time of prayer between the spouses, right? So even St. Paul has that idea that abstaining from marital relations allows a more intense participation in the life of God. And so that's the logic that the church is working with in her rulings on clerical celibacy. So I know there's a lot there. I explained more of it in that article I mentioned, but hopefully that answers your question.
1: Thank you very much.
2: Boy, I thought that was one of the most comprehensive answers to that question that I have ever heard. Thank you very much, Matt. What a wonderful question. And I would just say something that just to be clear, so that people understand this, celibacy in the Catholic tradition has always meant, of course, not marrying. But in modern parlance, people often mean what Ben called continence. That so
0: yes.
2: So they something we get confused, continence being that just not exercising the sexual faculty. Sorry. So people get confused about that, but so you're saying that the ancient tradition was continence, but it became celibacy, which is don't marry, in order to fully honor the yes. ancient tradition.
0: I should say that was also in the Western Church it became celibacy. The Eastern Church, starting in the 7th century, had a bit of a different trajectory where they began to relax the law of continence, but they still kept it up for priests who are serving in ministry that they have to be continent during their times of service. So both the East and the West, though they have different disciplines, they're highlighting the same theological reality.
2: Ben Bollinger, our guest, 888-318-7884. We're talking bishops. If you've got a bishop question, give us a call. 888-318-7884.
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5: He begins to knit in this womb a child. 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You are children of God. Now the pill. Oh, wow, aren't we smart, huh? Now we not only kill the baby, we're on the risk of killing the mother. But does anyone care? Well, I heard the other day we have too much population. You've already killed millions and millions and millions and millions of children. You got too much population. You're kidding yourself. Another 10 years would just be a lot of old people looking at each other. And you're too old to reproduce. What are you going to do?
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0: Welcome back, Catholic Answers Live. Having a great Monday here. A great Monday. Thanks for joining us, Ben Bollinger, our guest. And we're talking bishops. We thought this would be fun to talk about, and it is fun to talk about. Because there's so many different ways you can go about it. But we are a church, one holy Catholic and apostolic church. That apostolic refers to, of course, it's the origins, as it is the church of the apostles, but also of apostolic succession that flows into our very day today. So if you've got questions about that whole thing, about why we're a church with bishops and all that, 888-318-7884. Let's go now to Melbourne, Florida. Joseph is in Melbourne, Florida. Thank you for the call, Joseph. Go ahead with your question.
1: Hello, good afternoon. Thank you for taking my call.
0: Happy to.
1: I just would like to know the difference between being consecrated and being ordained, because I was told that priests get ordained, but bishop get consecrated. So what's the difference in those?
2: Yeah, no, great question. So in terms of like linguistically, where the difference between referring to a priestly, ordination as an ordination, an episcopal consecration as a consecration, I'm not entirely sure when that linguistically started. However, conceptually, the distinction between being ordained as a priest versus being ordained as a bishop has always been there. And it was kind of like what we were talking about earlier, the fundamental difference between being ordained as a priest versus being consecrated as a bishop is that the priest shares, obviously, in the priesthood of Jesus Christ. And to understand, what is the priesthood of Jesus Christ? We have to go to letters like St. Paul's epistle to the Hebrews, right, where St. Paul says that Christ is a priest according to the order of Melchizedek, right? Obviously quoting one of the Psalms, that you are a priest forever according to the order of Melchizedek. And you wonder, what was Melchizedek's priestly offering, right? Because in the epistle to the Hebrews, St. Paul is going to describe how every priesthood has an offering that is proper to it, right? And that's what makes it a priesthood, right? So the Levitical priesthood had an offering that was proper to, or offerings that were proper to the Levitical priesthood. The high priest has offerings that are proper to the high priest. And so you wonder, what was the offering that was proper to Melchizedek's order back in the book of Genesis, right? Well, if you go back to the book of Genesis, you'll see that Melchizedek, his offering after Abraham's battle against the five kings, is the offering of bread and wine, right? That is the offering according to the order of Melchizedek. But there's a little bit of a difficulty when you get to Christ, right? Because what is the offering of the new covenant? What is Christ's offering? His offering is his own body and blood, right? There is not like the sacrifice of the new covenant is not a sacrifice of bread and wine.

0: It is a sacrifice of a body and blood. It is the bloody sacrifice of Jesus Christ on Calvary. That is the sacrifice, as the Epistle to the Hebrews itself is clear. And yet, according to the order of Melchizedek, he has to be able to offer bread and wine. And so what if there was a way that Christ could associate his offering of his own body and blood with his offering of bread and wine in order to join the high priesthood of Melchizedek to his own high priesthood, right? And in fact, that is exactly what our Lord did at the Last Supper, right? And so that's why we say that what makes a priest is the fact that he participates in this unique offering that is proper to the priesthood of Christ, which is the offering of the body and blood of Christ, right? So Christ is a priest himself because he offers his body and blood. And so all other priests are priests precisely in that they offer the Eucharistic sacrifice of Christ's body and his blood, right? So this is why we can say that even bishops, and in fact, even in some sense more so, bishops are priests. Okay, but where the distinction between a bishop and a priest lies is not in that priestly character. So bishops and priests, they're equally priests, okay? They both are able to offer the Eucharist. It's not as if you go to a mass offered by a priest, it's going to be somehow less the body and blood of Christ than if you were to go to a mass offered by a bishop. Instead, the fullness of holy orders, right? Because remember, holy orders is only one sacrament. So we say in the Catholic Church there are seven sacraments, right? Holy orders is one of them. We don't say that there are nine sacraments, as if being a deacon is one sacrament, being a priest is one sacrament, being a bishop is one sacrament. Like, no, there's one sacrament called holy orders that has 3 degrees to it. And when the apostles at the Last Supper were shown how to offer the body and blood of Christ, they were told to do this in memory of me, right, which is itself kind of priestly sacrificial language, as many have gone into. They were being ordained to the fullness of holy orders. They are being given the complete access to holy orders, which includes the power to perpetuate holy orders, right? Because that's what Christ himself does, right? Christ himself is a priest, and then he perpetuates his priesthood in his apostles, right? So the priesthood is in its fullness is not simply being able to offer the one sacrifice of Christ, but it's also being able to perpetuate that sacrifice into the future through the power of ordination, which is what we see Christ traditionally as doing at the Last Supper, that he's ordaining the apostles. So the apostles themselves have this ability not simply to offer the priestly sacrifice of Christ, they also have the ability to perpetuate that ministry of priesthood in the sacrament of ordination. Right, so that's what makes someone have the fullness of holy orders. However, when you have the fullness, if you have the ability to give the entirety of the office, of the role, of the dignity of the priesthood, you also have the ability to give lesser degrees of it. So we see this explicitly in the book of Acts when the apostles ordain 7 deacons, right, to the ministry, right? They're not given the priestly ministry, so the deacons are not told to offer the body and blood of Christ. The apostles keep that to themselves for the time being in the book of Acts, right? But the fact that they're able to create the office of deacon shows that they can delegate a part of their ministry to other men while reserving another part of that ministry to themselves. And so the priesthood is one of those delegations where it's delegating not just the ministry of service, right, which is what the deacons do. That's what the word diakonos means, right? It's a servant, I believe. But they also delegate that priestly power, but they didn't want to delegate that power to ordain, to perpetuate the priesthood to everyone. So they limited that only to bishops. So the fundamental difference, to answer your question directly, between being ordained as a priest versus consecrated as a bishop is that a priest has the ability to offer the Eucharistic sacrifice in the priesthood of Jesus Christ, but he does not have the power to ordain other men in order to do that. Whereas the bishop can both offer the Eucharistic sacrifice of Jesus Christ and perpetuate the offering of that sacrifice by giving the priestly character to other men. So hopefully that answers your question.
1: It does. Thank you very much.
2: Oh, very, very, very good. I am happy to hear it. We're talking bishops, and you are welcome to call with your bishop question, 888-318-7884, 888-318-7884. I feel like I teased something at the top of the hour that I never paid off, and so I'm just going to take a minute to do this, then we'll take the break and then go back to calls. And by the way, we will have time to get to your call if you call now with your question about whether you're Catholic or not. You can ask your question about bishops, 888-318-7884. But I mentioned cardinals, archbishops, bishops, auxiliary bishops I didn't mention, but I'll throw that in there. Priests and deacons. That's seven different layers of this thing. If I say the word, if I go through them one by one, can you tell me what they are and how we justify having them? Could we do that?
0: For sure.
2: All right, deacon.
0: Yeah. So deacon, that is a share in the sacrament of holy orders that was created by the apostles in the Book of Acts.
2: Okay. And we've still got them.
0: We still got them. Yeah.
2: Priest. I think you. But go ahead.
0: Yeah, a priest is, once again, a share in the sacrament of holy orders. So that's the next degree up from the deacon, where you're almost at the fullness of holy orders. The only thing you're lacking is the ability to perpetuate that through ordination.
2: All right, once again, bishop then?
0: Yeah, so bishop is the fullness of holy orders. So you have not only the service ministry, you not only have the priestly ministry of offering the Eucharistic sacrifice, but you also have the ability to perpetuate that through ordination.
2: Auxiliary bishop then is what?
0: Yeah, so an auxiliary bishop, from my understanding, is a bishop who is not the ruler of a particular diocese, of a particular church, but is still ordained. So he objectively possesses the fullness of holy orders. So he could ordain, he could offer the Eucharistic sacrifice, but he's not currently ruling over a particular church.
2: Okay, so archbishop then.
0: An archbishop, so the level of archbishop, and this applies also to things like metropolitan, patriarch, these are ecclesiastical offices that were created by the church for the sake of good governance of the church. So these are offices that the church either could have or could dispense with. So an archbishop essentially has more jurisdiction than just over a local city or like a local province, but he has jurisdiction even over other bishops. But this jurisdiction is not regulated by divine law, but by ecclesiastical law.
2: Okay, so the ones that, well, let me just do cardinal then, and then I'm going to ask you which ones of these Jesus gave us and which ones of these are the church has innovated these. Because I would assume the ones Jesus gave us, you can't do away with, you got to have them, but the other ones are maybe not that way. So tell me about cardinal. What is a cardinal?
0: So a cardinal is simply an elector in the papal election. That's all a cardinal officially is. So even lay people could be cardinals, and we in fact have had lay cardinals before. So if you think about who, so it's just basically who is going to be voting in the election. Think about it, the ancient church, who elected the Bishop of Rome? It was the people and clergy of the Roman church who elected the Bishop of Rome, right? We see that that was the popular model of electing a bishop, would be that you'd have the people and the clergy get together, you'd have some kind of vote, and they'd get together and elect. But over time, as the papal office became more prominent politically on the scene, having everyone have a vote in who becomes the Bishop of Rome almost caused a couple wars in Rome at various times. And so they decided to limit who was allowed to vote in papal elections. And whoever was allowed into the papal election, it was called a cardinal. So you could be a deacon, you could be a cardinal, you could be a priest, you could be a cardinal, you could be a bishop and a cardinal. We still have those roles, by the way, of deacon, cardinal, priest, cardinal, cardinal, bishop, cardinal, deacon, cardinal, priest. They are all, in fact, bishops, but those titles still exist even today.
2: So there's levels even to the levels is what you're telling me. But which of these are creations of the church, not gifts directly given by Jesus himself and therefore are changeable?
0: Right. So that would be things, like I mentioned, of archbishop, if you heard the term metropolitan, cardinal. There used to be a role called the chore episcopoi that exists in the ancient church. There's many ancient church canons about this. They don't exist anymore. It was kind of like an auxiliary bishop kind of situation. So there are, in fact, roles that have been created by the church that no longer exist even today. But the ones that were created directly by Christ himself, that would be the sacrament of holy orders itself, which is deacon, priest, and bishop. Those are things that could not be done away with. And then also we can get into talking about the papal office, which is that within the College of the Bishops, Christ himself establishes one head over that college, who was in the apostolic times, that was St. Peter. And then St. Peter has a successor who today is the Bishop of Rome, the Pope. And so that is also a divine institution. Though the Pope himself has titles that are ecclesiastical creations that can change over time.
2: Oh, yes. Just to make it completely confusing. Yeah. The office itself, yeah. That is given to us by the Lord. But many of the titles that go with the office, those are mutable, are changeable. We got to take a quick break. I'm going to get to every caller. Hang on. Don't go anywhere. Your questions about bishops. We'll continue right after this on Catholic Answers Live.
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0: Welcome back, Catholic Answers Live. We really should have named this something like Everything You Ever Wanted to Know About Bishops, but never had the chance to ask before, something like that. So back to the phones we go. Ben Bollinger, our guest. You can read his stuff right here at Catholic.com. And off we go now to Brewster, New York, where Dan is listening to EWTN on Channel 130 Sirius XM Satellite Radio. Hey, Dan, go ahead with your question.
1: Yeah, hi. How are you?
0: Very well.
1: It's my understanding that in order to be ordained a bishop, you have to be a priest first. But what would happen in the rare instance or hypothetical instance if the College of Cardinals elected somebody as pope who was never a bishop nor a priest? I understand that the person would have to be ordained a bishop in order to become the pope, but that would necessarily mean, under my hypothetical, this man was never even a priest to begin with. So I guess my question is, does a bishop always have to be a priest before he becomes a bishop?
2: Great question. So it's funny, actually, historically, I don't know that this has happened with the papacy. This has happened with other major patriarchal sees, where a layman gets elected to be the patriarch of like a major church. This happened in the ninth century with Patriarch Photius of Constantinople, where he was a layperson who was the librarian in Constantinople, and he was elected to be the patriarch. And so what they ended up having to do is if a layperson were to be elected, so, you know, if the next papal election comes along and you get a letter from the Vatican saying you have been elected as the pope, do you accept this offer? And you're a layperson, you know, what happens? In the case of someone like Photius, what they did is they made him a deacon, priest, bishop, and then they installed him as the patriarch all in a single day. And that is what would happen if you had a layperson be elected as the Roman pontiff. And so to answer your question, no, you cannot be ordained to the episcopacy, to being a bishop, unless you are a priest. And you cannot be ordained to being a priest unless you are a deacon. So I mentioned before how the sacrament of holy orders is a single sacrament, right? It has three degrees to it. And so unlike the apostles, because they were the beginning, they were the divinely created origin of all holy orders, they were directly given all the fullness of holy orders by Christ himself. Right. And so they did not need to go through the ritual ordinations to the diaconate, to the priesthood, to the episcopacy. I suppose they could have. That's not documented. I don't know that it would be wrong to, you know, it's not like heresy to believe that happened. But that probably didn't happen. Instead, Christ directly confers the fullness of holy orders on them. But then everyone after the apostles has to go through at the bottom. That you have to start as being ordained as a deacon. Once you're a deacon, then you can be ordained to a priest. And then if you're a priest, you can be ordained to being a bishop. So I do not believe. So yeah, if somebody was not a priest, if it was just like some layperson and you were to do the consecratory ceremony of making them a bishop, that would not be a valid ordination. Because in order for a sacrament to be valid, you need the proper matter and the proper form. And the proper matter for ordination to the episcopacy would be somebody who is already ordained to the priesthood. And likewise, the proper matter for someone being ordained to the priesthood is somebody who has already been ordained to the diaconate, right? And then, of course, the proper matter for someone being ordained at all is that they're just, you know, a baptized male. So hopefully that answers your question. If somebody was a layperson was elected as a pope, they would have to be ordained deacon, priest, bishop. That's what would happen for them to assume the papal office.
0: It did happen. Pope, was it Gregory? No, Leo. Leo the 10th or Gregory the 10th? I think it was Leo the 10th. Medici. He was not a priest. And it happened just as you described it. He had to be ordained a priest, made a bishop, and then installed as a bishop of Rome. But I think it all went down really quick. But yeah, he was a layman, and the last one elected pope. All right, Dan.
1: Awesome. That answers my question. Thank you very much.
0: Yeah, I'm not saying he was a good pope. I don't know about that. I mean, the fact that his last name was Medici gives me a sense that perhaps he was not the. But I don't know. You know, God does all kinds of wonders. So it's hard to know. But again, the number is 888-318-7884. If you got a question about a bishop, we'll try to get you on. We're doing bishop questions today with our guest, Ben Bollinger, and your questions are welcome. 888-318-7884, 888-318-7884. The question or the kind of objection that I hear a lot, and I wonder if this is true or not true, is that sure, there were bishops in the early church just the way you describe, but they weren't, there was no, you've probably heard this argument, there was no monarchical idea of a bishop. That is to say, there might have been, bishops of, let's just pick an ancient city like Tarsus. Let's say Tarsus, okay? And I don't even know if there was Christians there, but okay. But let's say Tarsus, and there was bishops there, but the idea of one bishop, this monarchical idea of bishops, is a later development. Have you heard this argument, and does it resonate with you?
2: I definitely heard this argument. It's very popular in certain academic spheres, though there's been a lot of pushback against it in scholarly literature in recent decades. Because where it kind of comes from is, it's kind of the classic Presbyterian argument, right? This is the Presbyterians' argument with the Episcopalians, right? Was that in the early church, you had councils of presbyters who were governing, as opposed to like one singular bishop who was over all, right? And you get idea and like the point of things like, well, in the New Testament, the words bishop and presbyter are conflated. You seem to see, a bunch of like councils of elders and presbyters working together in like Acts chapter 15 and so forth. Here's my response to it. And this is actually a argument that I'm getting from the church fathers. So writers like St. Cyprian of Carthage, St. Optatus of Milevis, even St. Augustine has a version of this, where the idea of one bishop over a diocese, that singular headship, was first created in the person of St. Peter. Right, that Christ, he founds the Episcopal College, right? So kind of that Presbyterian idea at first glance that, you have all the apostles. Like in Matthew 18, he says, whatever you bind on earth shall be bound in heaven. Whatever you loose on earth shall be loosed in heaven. He says this to all the apostles, right? So they act as kind of like a college together, right? There's like that idea. But however, Christ singles out one in this college to be the head overall. So whereas they all exercise the keys in Matthew 18, St. Peter alone is given the keys in Matthew chapter 16, right? And so this is obviously a distinction that's happening among the apostles. So that is what shows that there is a difference between, the role of the head of the Episcopal College and the members of the Episcopal College. And this is obviously where we get the idea of the papacy, that the pope is the head over all of the other bishops, right? That the successor of Peter is the head over the successors of the apostles, just as Peter was the head over the apostles. However, what we also have there is we have an archetype for what every bishop's role is supposed to be. So you see many early church fathers talk about how every bishop is a successor of Peter in the relative sense, that he stands in the same relation to his diocese that Peter did in relation to the apostles. And indeed, from a scholarly perspective, if you have Christ creating his church with one person at the head and then members underneath him, right? Wouldn't it make sense that that model would get replicated in the places that the apostles themselves would go? And we see this in, for example, the Church of Jerusalem in Acts chapter 15, where we see that although there is a council of elders and presbyters there who are at council with the apostles, we see that the apostle St. James is the head over the Church of Jerusalem. He's the singular head over the Jerusalem church. Right, and we see, especially in the writings of Saint Ignatius of Antioch, who is a very early church father, and he explicitly says that a church that does not have bishop, priest, and deacon is no church at all. Right, and so some people will say that, well, he doesn't refer to the Church of Rome in particular as having a bishop, and yet the counterpoint to that is, well, Ignatius calls in his letter to the Roman Church, he calls them a real church. And we know that by Ignatius' own definition, a real church is one that has a single bishop at the head, right? And so you have a So, yeah, by necessity, if he considered the Church of Rome to be a real church, he's saying that the Church of Rome has a singular bishop at the head. And once again, this is somebody who's not very far removed from the apostles, and we see that very high Episcopal theology. And so there's obviously more that we could go into, but I think that gives you a good outline of where we have this idea of monarchical or the mono-episcopacy, as it's called in the scholarly literature.
0: Our guest, Ben Bollinger, we're talking about bishops and your questions about bishops, and lots of folks have called with their questions. I only have about a minute left. So I'll just leave with this, because I know you, the center of your, or at the center of your studies and reflections is the relationship between Orthodox and Catholics. Is there an essential difference in the way Orthodox and Catholics think about the role of bishop, or is that where we are united and it's on other things that we are divided?
2: Right. So I would say we, in our in terms of our theology of the episcopacy, I would say that we are united. And if you go to, for example, the Eastern Orthodox Council of Jerusalem in the year 1672, and you read that their decree on the distinction between the priesthood and the episcopacy, you'll see that it was very influenced by Western theology that was coming in response to the Protestant Reformation. So we both believe in the sacrament of holy orders. We both believe that there are three degrees to the sacrament of holy orders, right? And even when it comes to the episcopacy, in particular, bishops, we agree that there should be clerical celibacy for bishops. So both the Orthodox and the Catholics practice complete clerical celibacy for bishops. Of course, the way the Orthodox do that is by largely drawing bishops from monasteries, but that is the practice for the Eastern Church. And so, yeah, I would say we are identical. Where we differ, of course, is in one particular bishop, namely the Bishop of Rome,
0: yeah.
2: And whether or not that is a divine institution, like we talked about before, or as they will maintain, that it was created by the church. So that's where our, but the idea that there are divine institutions and also ecclesial institutions, we both agree on that. We just disagree on that one difference. Which category does the papacy fall into?
0: Thank you, Ben. Boy, you answered that very quickly. Ben Bollinger has been our guest. Come back again, Ben. We always like it when you're here.
2: Yeah, thanks for having me. Look forward to it.
0: All right. Well, who's on tomorrow? You guys know in there? Who's that? Is it Dr. Carla Broussard that's on tomorrow? It's Dr. we think it's Dr. Carla Broussard. It's summertime around here. God, you know what? Tune in. Find out. It's going to be awesome. We'll see you then, God willing, on Catholic Answers Live.
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9: As a Catholic talk show host and speaker and author, I'm often asked, how should we pray? How do we pray? Really? It's up to you, and that's between you and the Lord. We have wonderful, wonderful formalized prayers in the Catholic faith, such as a rosary, the Lord's Prayer, novenas, but you can also just open up your heart and say, Lord, help, SOS. It's as simple as that. How you pray is really up to you. Ask the Lord how you should pray, and He'll answer you.
10: This is Father Chris Alar of the Marians of the Immaculate Conception. In the name of the Father, and of the Son, and of the Holy Spirit, amen. We pray to end abortion in our country and around the world. And we pray for all those mothers who are struggling with the decision that they will decide to choose life. Mother Mary, we ask that you wrap your mantle around our country. And as our mother, show us the gift of motherhood in all its beauty. We ask for your intercession, Mary, through this nation and around the world to end the crime against human life and that we may flourish as God's people. And we ask all this through Christ our Lord. Amen. In the name of the Father, and of the Son, and of the Holy Spirit. Amen.
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0: The Sorrowful Mysteries of the Holy Rosary with Mother Angelica and the nuns of Our Lady of the Angels Monastery.
1: In the name of the Father, and of the Son, and of the Holy Spirit.
2: Amen.
1: I believe in God, the Father Almighty, Creator of heaven and earth, and in Jesus Christ, His only Son, our Lord, who was conceived by the Holy Spirit, born of the Virgin Mary, suffered under Pontius Pilate, was crucified, died, and was buried. He descended into hell. The third day he rose again from the dead. He ascended into heaven and sits at the right hand of God, the Father Almighty, from whence he shall come to judge the living and the dead. Father, who art in heaven, hallowed be thy name. Thy kingdom come, thy will be done on earth as it is in heaven.
2: Give us this day our daily bread, and forgive us our trespasses, as we forgive those who trespass against us. And lead us not into temptation, but deliver us from evil. Amen.
1: Hail Mary, full of grace, the Lord is with thee. Blessed art thou among women, and blessed is the fruit of thy womb, Jesus.
2: Holy Mary, Mother of God, pray for us sinners now and at the hour of our death. Amen.
1: Hail Mary, full of grace, the Lord is with thee. Blessed art thou among women, and blessed is the fruit of thy womb, Jesus.
2: Holy Mary, Mother of God, pray for us sinners now.
1: Hail Mary, full of grace, the Lord is with thee. Blessed art thou amongst women, and blessed is the fruit of thy womb, Jesus.
2: Holy Mary, Mother of God, pray for us sinners now and at the hour of our death. Amen.
1: Glory be to the Father, and to the Son, and to the Holy Spirit.
2: As it was in the beginning, is now, and ever shall be, world without end.
1: The first sorrowful mystery, the agony in the garden.
3: Dear Jesus, your example of resignation, acceptance, and love makes us realize that the Father has our lives in His hands, and nothing happens to us that is not for our good.
1: Our Father, who art in heaven, hallowed be thy name. Thy kingdom come, thy will be done on earth as it is in heaven.
2: Give us this day our daily bread, and forgive us our trespasses, as we forgive those who trespass against us. And lead us not into temptation, but deliver us from evil. Amen.
1: Hail Mary, full of grace, the Lord is with thee. Blessed art thou among women, and blessed is the fruit of thy womb, Jesus.
2: Holy Mary, Mother of God, pray for us sinners now and at the hour of our death. Amen.
1: Hail Mary, full of grace, the Lord is with thee. Blessed art thou amongst women, and blessed is the fruit of thy womb, Jesus.
2: Holy Mary, Mother of God, pray for us sinners now and at the hour of our death.
1: Hail Mary, full of grace, the Lord is with thee. Blessed art thou among women, and blessed is the fruit of thy womb, Jesus.
2: Holy Mary, Mother of God, pray for us sinners now and at the hour of our death. Amen.
1: Hail Mary, full of grace, the Lord is with thee. Blessed art thou amongst women, and blessed is the fruit of thy womb, Jesus.
2: Holy Mary, Mother of God, pray for us sinners, now and at the hour of our death. Amen.
1: Hail Mary, full of grace, the Lord is with thee. Blessed art thou among women, and blessed is the fruit of thy womb, Jesus.
2: Holy Mary, Mother of God, pray for us sinners now and at the hour of our death. Amen.
1: Hail Mary, full of grace, the Lord is with thee. Blessed art thou amongst women, and blessed is the fruit of thy womb, Jesus.
2: Holy Mary, Mother of God, pray for us sinners now and at the hour of our death. Amen.
1: Hail Mary, full of grace, the Lord is with thee. Blessed art thou amongst women, and blessed is the fruit of thy womb, Jesus.
2: Holy Mary, Mother of God, pray for us sinners now and at the hour of our death. Amen.
1: Hail Mary, full of grace, the Lord is with thee. Blessed art thou amongst women, and blessed is the fruit of thy womb, Jesus.
2: Holy Mary, Mother of God, pray for us sinners, now and at the hour of our death. Amen.
1: Hail Mary, full of grace, the Lord is with thee. Blessed art thou among women, and blessed is the fruit of thy womb, Jesus.
2: Holy Mary, Mother of God, pray for us sinners,
1: Hail Mary, full of grace, the Lord is with thee. Blessed art thou among women, and blessed is the fruit of thy womb, Jesus.
2: Holy Mary, Mother of God, pray for us sinners, now and at the hour of our death. Amen.
1: Glory be to the Father, and to the Son, and to the Holy Spirit.
2: As it was in the beginning, is now, and ever shall be. World without end. Amen.
1: O my Jesus,
2: forgive us our sins, save us from the fires of hell, and lead all souls to heaven, especially those in most need of your mercy.
1: The second sorrowful mystery, the scourging at the pillar.
3: Dear Jesus, this incident was not only painful, but humiliating. Each stroke of the whip made you wince with pain, and the gaze of the onlookers made you feel like a worm and no man.
1: Our Father, who art in heaven, hallowed be thy name, thy kingdom come, thy will be done on earth as it is in heaven.
2: Give us this day our daily bread, and forgive us our trespasses, as we forgive those who trespass against us. And lead us not into temptation, but deliver us from evil. Amen.
1: Hail Mary, full of grace, the Lord is with thee. Blessed art thou among women, and blessed is the fruit of thy womb, Jesus.
2: Holy Mary, Mother of God, pray for us sinners now and at the hour of our death. Amen.
1: Hail Mary, full of grace, the Lord is with thee. Blessed art thou among women, and blessed is the fruit of thy womb, Jesus.
2: Holy Mary, Mother of God, pray for us sinners now and at the hour of our death. Amen.
1: Hail Mary, full of grace, the Lord is with thee. Blessed art thou among women, and blessed is the fruit of thy womb, Jesus.
2: Holy Mary, Mother of God, pray for us sinners now and at the hour of our death.
1: Hail Mary, full of grace, the Lord is with thee. Blessed art thou among women, and blessed is the fruit of thy womb, Jesus.
2: Holy Mary, Mother of God, pray for us sinners, now and at the hour of our death. Amen.
1: Hail Mary, full of grace, the Lord is with thee. Blessed art thou amongst women, and blessed is the fruit of thy womb, Jesus.
2: Holy Mary, Mother of God, pray for us sinners now and at the hour of our death. Amen.
1: Hail Mary, full of grace, the Lord is with thee. Blessed art thou amongst women, and blessed is the fruit of thy womb, Jesus.
2: Holy Mary, Mother of God, pray for us sinners now and at the hour of our death. Amen.
1: Hail Mary, full of grace, the Lord is with thee. Blessed art thou amongst women, and blessed is the fruit of thy womb, Jesus.
2: Holy Mary, Mother of God, pray for us sinners now and at the hour of our death. Amen.
1: Hail Mary, full of grace, the Lord is with thee. Blessed art thou among women, and blessed is the fruit of thy womb, Jesus.

0: Blessed art thou amongst women, and blessed is the fruit of thy womb, Jesus.
1: Holy Mary, Mother of God, pray for us sinners now and at the hour of our death. Amen.
0: Hail Mary, full of grace, the Lord is with thee. Blessed art thou amongst women, and blessed is the fruit of thy womb, Jesus.
1: Holy Mary, Mother of God, pray for us sinners now and at the hour of our death. Amen.
0: Glory be to the Father, and to the Son, and to the Holy Spirit.
1: As it was in the beginning, is now, and ever shall be, world without end. Amen.
0: O my Jesus,
1: forgive us our sins, save us from the fires of hell, and lead all souls to heaven, especially those who most need thy mercy.
0: The third sorrowful mystery, the crowning with thorns.
2: Dear Jesus, our lack of confidence in your mercy and the lukewarmness of our love braided the crown of thorns, this instrument of torture, into a wreath of unspeakable pain.
0: Our Father, who art in heaven,

0: of thy womb, Jesus.
1: Holy Mary, Mother of God, pray for us sinners now and at the hour of our death. Amen.
0: Hail Mary, full of grace, the Lord is with thee. Blessed art thou amongst women, and blessed is the fruit of thy womb, Jesus.
1: Holy Mary, Mother of God, pray for us sinners now and at the hour of our death. Amen.
0: Hail Mary, full of grace, the Lord is with thee. Blessed art thou amongst women, and blessed is the fruit of thy womb, Jesus.
1: Holy Mary, Mother of God, pray for us sinners now and at the hour of our death. Amen.
0: Hail Mary, full of grace, the Lord is with thee. Blessed art thou among women, and blessed is the fruit of thy womb, Jesus.
1: Holy Mary, Mother of God, pray for us sinners now and at the hour of our death. Amen.
0: Hail Mary, full of grace, the Lord is with thee. Blessed art thou among women, and blessed is the fruit of thy womb, Jesus.
1: Amen.

0: Blessed art thou amongst women, and blessed is the fruit of thy womb, Jesus.
1: Holy Mary, Mother of God, pray for us sinners now and at the hour of our death. Amen.
0: Hail Mary, full of grace, the Lord is with thee. Blessed art thou amongst women, and blessed is the fruit of thy womb, Jesus.
1: Holy Mary, Mother of God, pray for us sinners now and at the hour of our death. Amen.
0: Hail Mary, full of grace, the Lord is with thee. Blessed art thou amongst women, and blessed is the fruit of thy womb, Jesus.
1: Holy Mary, Mother of God, pray for us sinners now and at the hour of our death. Amen.
0: Hail Mary, full of grace, the Lord is with thee. Blessed art thou amongst women, and blessed is the fruit of thy womb, Jesus.
1: Holy Mary, Mother of God, pray for us sinners now and at the hour of our death. Amen.
0: Glory be to the Father, and to the Son, and to the Holy Spirit.
1: As it was in the beginning, is now, and ever shall be, world without end. Amen.
0: O my Jesus,
1: forgive us our sins, save us from fires of hell, and lead all souls to heaven, especially those who most need thy mercy.
0: The fourth sorrowful mystery, the carrying of the cross.
2: You loved us enough, dear Jesus, to take upon your bleeding shoulders the wood of your cross. May our cross be one cross, dear Jesus, that together we may glorify the Father and save souls.
0: Our Father, who art in heaven, hallowed be thy name. Thy kingdom come, thy will be done on earth as it is in heaven.
1: Give us this day our daily bread, and forgive us our trespasses, as we forgive those who trespass against us. And lead us not into temptation, but deliver us from evil. Amen.
0: Hail Mary, full of grace, the Lord is with thee. Blessed art thou among women, and blessed is the fruit of thy womb, Jesus.
1: Holy Mary, Mother of God, pray for us sinners now and at the hour of our death. Amen.
0: Hail Mary, full of grace, the Lord is with thee. Blessed art thou amongst women, and blessed is the fruit of thy womb, Jesus.
1: Holy Mary, Mother of God, pray for us sinners now and at the hour of our death. Amen.
0: Hail Mary, full of grace, the Lord is with thee. Blessed art thou amongst women, and blessed is the fruit of thy womb, Jesus.
1: Holy

0: Hail Mary, full of grace, the Lord is with thee. Blessed art thou among women, and blessed is the fruit of thy womb, Jesus.
1: Holy Mary, Mother of God, pray for us sinners now and at the hour of our death. Amen.
0: Hail Mary, full of grace, the Lord is with thee. Blessed art thou among women, and blessed is the fruit of thy womb, Jesus.
1: Amen.

0: Lord is with thee. Blessed art thou amongst the women, and blessed is the fruit of thy womb, Jesus.
1: Holy Mary, Mother of God, pray for us sinners now and at the hour of our death. Amen.
0: Hail Mary, full of grace, the Lord is with thee. Blessed art thou among women, and blessed is the fruit of thy womb, Jesus.
1: Holy Mary, Mother of God, pray for us sinners now and at the hour of our death. Amen.
0: Hail Mary, full of grace, the Lord is with thee. Blessed art thou amongst women, and blessed is the fruit of thy womb, Jesus.
1: Holy Mary, Mother of God, pray for us sinners now and at the hour of our death. Amen.
0: Hail Mary, full of grace, the Lord is with thee. Blessed art thou amongst women, and blessed is the fruit of thy womb, Jesus.
1: Holy Mary, Mother of God, pray for us sinners now and at the hour of our death. Amen.
0: Hail Mary, full of grace, the Lord is with thee. Blessed art thou amongst women, and blessed is the fruit of thy womb, Jesus.
1: Holy Mary, Mother of God, pray for us sinners now and at the hour of our death. Amen.
0: Glory be to the Father, and to the Son, and to the Holy Spirit.
1: As it was in the beginning, is now, and ever shall be, world without end. Amen.
0: O my Jesus,
1: forgive us our sins, save us from the fires of hell, and lead all souls to heaven, especially those who most need thy mercy.
0: The fifth sorrowful mystery, the crucifixion.
2: You gave your life for us when we were yet sinners. Help us, Jesus, to see your loving gaze as you looked up to the Father with abandonment, at the thief with mercy, and at your mother with love.
0: Our Father, who art in heaven, hallowed be thy name, thy kingdom come, thy will be done on earth as it is in heaven.
1: Give us this day our daily bread, and forgive us our trespasses, as we forgive those who trespass against us. And lead us not into temptation, but deliver us from evil. Amen.
0: Hail Mary, full of grace, the Lord is with thee. Blessed art thou amongst the women, and blessed is the fruit of thy womb, Jesus.
1: Holy Mary, Mother of God, pray for us sinners now and at the hour of our death. Amen.
0: Hail Mary, full of grace, the Lord is with thee. Blessed art thou amongst women, and blessed is the fruit of thy womb, Jesus.
1: Holy Mary, Mother of God, pray for us sinners now and at the hour of our death. Amen.
0: Hail Mary, full of grace, the Lord is with thee. Blessed art thou amongst women, and blessed is the fruit of thy womb, Jesus.
1: Holy Mary, Mother of God, pray for us sinners now and at the hour of our death. Amen.
0: Hail Mary, full of grace, the Lord is with thee. Blessed art thou amongst women, and blessed is the fruit of thy womb, Jesus.
1: Holy Mary, Mother of God, pray for us sinners now and at the hour of our death. Amen.
0: Hail Mary, full of grace, the Lord is with thee. Blessed art thou amongst women, and blessed is the fruit of thy womb, Jesus.
1: Holy Mary, Mother of God, pray for us sinners now and at the hour of our death. Amen.
0: Hail Mary, full of grace, the Lord is with thee. Blessed art thou amongst women, and blessed is the fruit of thy womb, Jesus.

0: Hail Mary, full of grace, the Lord is with thee. Blessed art thou amongst women, and blessed is the fruit of thy womb, Jesus.
1: Holy Mary, Mother of God, pray for us sinners now and at the hour of our death. Amen.
0: Hail Mary, full of grace, the Lord is with thee. Blessed art thou amongst women, and blessed is the fruit of thy womb, Jesus.
1: Holy Mary, Mother of God, pray for us sinners now and at the hour of our death. Amen.
0: Hail Mary, full of grace, the Lord is with thee. Blessed art thou amongst women, and blessed is the fruit of thy womb, Jesus.
1: Holy Mary, Mother of God, pray for us sinners now and at the hour of our death. Amen.
0: Hail Mary, full of grace. The Lord is with thee. Blessed art thou among women, and blessed is the fruit of thy womb, Jesus.
1: Holy Mary, Mother of God, pray for us sinners now and at the hour of our death. Amen.
0: Glory be to the Father, and to the Son, and to the Holy Spirit.
1: As it was in the beginning, is now, and ever shall be, world without end. Amen.
0: O my Jesus,
1: forgive us our sins, save us from the fires of hell, and lead all souls to heaven, especially those who most need thy mercy.
0: Hail, Holy Queen.

0: Pray for us, Holy Mother of God.
1: That we may be worthy of the promises of Christ.
0: Let us pray. O God,
1: whose only begotten Son, by his life, death, and resurrection, has purchased for us the rewards of eternal life, grant us, we beseech thee, that meditating upon these mysteries of the Most Holy Virgin, of the Blessed Virgin Mary, we may imitate what they contain and obtain what they promise, through the same Christ our Lord. Amen.
0: May the divine assistance remain always with us. In the name of the Father, and the Son, and the Holy Spirit.
1: Amen.
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0: Join us as we pray the rosary for those who protect the life of the mother and the life of the unborn. 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
1: We pray because we want to come into union with God. He wants to breathe His life into us, and we

0: want to accept that life, because in accepting that life, we begin to experience the abundance that He has in mind for us to receive. Pray to God. Lift your praises high to God and present to Him every supplication that you might find the grace you need for the present moment that He presents to you. Everything good comes from prayer, says Mother Teresa of Calcutta, and so it is true.
1: The Wisdom of Mother Angelica.
2: You know, when Padre Pio was asked, what's the worst sin in the world? I was surprised when he said, curiosity. Wasn't that a surprise, huh? Curiosity. Well, it worked with Adam and Eve. How many youngsters in high school are curious? And young boys, curious. And drug addicts started because they were curious. What they got to think about it, I thought, yeah, curiosity. We're just like old Adam and Eve. We want to know evil. Then when we know, we can't handle it.
1: For more information on Mother Angelica, visit Religious Catalog at EWTNRC.com.
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6: Welcome to the Wisdom of Father Rochelle. Over the years, Father Benedict Rochelle has produced many wonderful teaching series for EWTN, and we're delighted to showcase a number of them for you. On today's show, an episode from the series, The Holy Spirit in Our Lives. Here's Father Rochelle.
7: Hello, I'm Father Benedict Rochelle of the Franciscan Friars of the Renewal in the South Bronx. And this is the 12th segment of our series, on the Holy Spirit in your life. And we're going to talk today about the Holy Spirit and the Church. Now, the Church is a complicated subject. It can mean the local church community. It can mean the diocese, or in a Protestant denomination, the district or area. It can mean the whole church, the church throughout the world, the Catholic Church, the Greek Orthodox Church, the Russian Orthodox Church, the Protestant Episcopal Church in the United States. Or it can mean a collection of churches. Or it can mean everybody in the world who believes. We use this word church to describe a lot of different things. And what I'm going to say today applies to the Catholic Church, insofar as I'm saying it, that's how I'm applying it, but I'm not leaving everybody else entirely out. And I'm going to talk about how Catholics think other Christians, other churches relate to their church. And if you're not a Catholic, I'm sure the church that you belong to has a theory on how the Catholics may relate to you and how other people relate to you. And sometimes when one church talks about another, there can be a degree of calumny and detraction and uncharitableness, which is always sinful, always. If you dislike a church intensely, but you tell lies about it, that's a serious sin of calumny. Now, let me tell you a little bit about how the Catholic Church thinks about itself in relation to the Holy Spirit. And way back in the decade before his death, St. Paul wrote this. So then you are no longer strangers and sojourners, but you are fellow citizens with the saints and members of the household of God. built upon the foundation of the apostles and the prophets, Christ Jesus himself being the cornerstone, in whom the whole structure is joined together and grows into a holy temple of God, in whom you also are built into it for a dwelling place of God in the Spirit. So we see an example here, an idea here of St. Paul talking about a church that we would say has living stones. Apostles, the prophets, people who came after, and as it gets to be a very big church, hopefully you and I are a brick or a stone in that great living temple of God, constantly growing. Christ lives in the church and he governs the church through the Holy Spirit. Now, very early on, even in the New Testament, you see signs that there were people starting churches independently of the apostles. And several places in the writings, the New Testament writings after the Gospel, there are mention of these people. Some of them are scallywag types, sort of like Simon Magus and various other people. And gradually, in order to differentiate the church that the apostles and their successors governed, the original name of this church was simply the Way, then the people became called Christians, so it was the Church of the Christians. Eventually, they needed a name to differentiate this body of Christians who were governed by the successors of the apostles, called the overseers or the bishops. The word bishop comes from the Greek word overseer, episkopos. They needed a word to differentiate that, and they stuck to the word universal, everywhere. The church which is everywhere. Somebody over here may have started a little church, somebody over there started a little church, but the church that was everywhere. And in Greek, the word everywhere is katoholos, from which we get the word Catholic. I was in Greece one time and trying to practice my New Testament Greek. I was trying to read the signs, and I was out in front of a gasoline station, and it was a service center, and I was reading the various things that the man did, and I could make out some of it because Greek is a very pictorial and interesting language. A word like synagogue means sin, gago, agago, to call together. So I'm looking at the Greek words here, and I figured, oh, he fixes brakes, and did something else. I couldn't figure that out. And the third thing was Catholics. He fixes Catholics. He fixes universal joints, universals. So in Greek, modern Greek, universals that you put in cars are called Catholics. This church then of the apostles became called the Universal Christian Church or the Catholic Christian Church. And we find that word used even in Latin. When Saint Monica is dying at the end of the 4th century, she says to her son Augustine, who had been a sinner, "I am so grateful to God that you are now a Catholic Christian." And St. Augustine, writing about this, says, and when he was Bishop of Hippo, he says, there are a number of denominations here in Hippo, but if somebody comes and they ask for the church, they're going to send them to the Catholic Christian Church, the Church of the Apostles. Somebody was telling me recently that St. Augustine did not belong to the Catholic Church. Well, he even has a sermon on the Bishop of Rome, the Pope, and what loyalty we owe to the Pope. But let's get back to the very basic idea that the church is a temple of God, a temple of the Holy Spirit, made up of living stones. To me, that's the great picture of the church. That we're all together and that Christ is the great cornerstone. I like that image.

Now, there's another passage that's very important on the church, and this takes place up in northern Israel, in a place that's now called Banyas, the baths, or the watering place. And its other name is Caesarea Philippi. And Jesus is talking to the apostles, and he says, who do people say that I am? Some say John the Baptist, other Elijah, other Jeremiah, or one of the prophets. But who do you say that I am? And Peter, Simon Peter, says, you are the Christ, the Messiah. That's what Christ means, the Son of the living God. And Jesus answered him, blessed are you, Simon, son of John, for flesh and blood has not revealed this to you, but my Father who is in heaven. And I tell you that you are Peter, and on this rock I will build my church, and the gates of hell will not prevail against it. And I will give you the keys of the kingdom of heaven. And what you bind on earth shall be bound in heaven. Whatever you loose on earth shall be loosed in heaven. Now, that's got to mean something. People say, some people say, that it means that Christ was building his church on the faith of St. Peter. I hope not. Because the faith of St. Peter was kind of wobbly. When Christ was arrested, St. Peter ran away. It wasn't a terribly strong faith. I hope that Christ, when he built his church, built it on a great rock. And that is the rock of his own inner faith, conviction, divinity, holiness. On this rock I build my church. But he also speaks to Peter, and he says, flesh and blood have not revealed this to you, and on this rock I will build my church, and the powers of death will not, or the gates of hell, will not prevail against it. I don't think that Peter's faith is the foundation of the church. I think Christ's divinity is the foundation of the church. Peter's confession says that Christ is the Messiah. I think that's the foundation of the church. But he puts Peter in an important place, and he makes him the custodian of the church by saying, what you bind on earth is bound in heaven, what you loose on earth is loosed in heaven, and I give you the keys of the kingdom. And when Jesus spoke of the kingdom, he was talking about the reign of God. And he called Peter the rock, Cephas. He's a symbol of all this. But Jesus builds his church on his messiahship. And Peter is appointed to take care of things because Jesus is not going to be there. And he promises him that the gates of hell will not prevail against the church. And later on, after Jesus rises from the dead, he takes this same Peter, asks him three times, do you love me, Simon, more than these? He says, yes, Lord, you know I love you. He asks him three times because Peter had denied three times. And each time Jesus says, feed my lambs, feed my sheep. If you look at the writings of the early fathers of the church, you will see that these fathers of the church recognized that that was the beginning of the visible church given to the trust of St. Peter and the other apostles. St. Irenaeus, Bishop of Lyon, died in the second century, the beginning of the third century, died in 202. Bishop up in Europe, in France. Lyon is now in France. He says, the gift of God has been confided to the church as breath was given to that molded creature in the book of Genesis, the creature that became Adam, so that all its members participating in it are given life. In it he has placed communion with Christ, that is the Holy Spirit, guarantee of incorruptibility, confirmer of our faith, and the latter

0: of our ascent to God. Second century, based on St. Paul, the fathers of the church maintain that the Holy Spirit lives in the church, brings it alive. Now let me point out to you that then, because of this, because of Ephesians, because of the teachings of the fathers, and there are many, many quotations in the New Testament and in the fathers that I could give you, the church is not simply a human organization. Just as baptism is not simply a bath, and the Eucharist is not simply a religious banquet, and the anointing of the sick is not just a prayer, the church itself is not simply a human organization. It is that. It's got a mailing address, we have Xerox machines, all those things. But to say the church is simply a human organization is like saying that the Pietà carved by Michelangelo is just a piece of rock. The Sistine Chapel, where Michelangelo put the Last Judgment, is just a painted room. You're leaving something out. St. Paul, again in Ephesians, he wrote beautifully about the church in Ephesians. One Lord, one faith, one baptism. And this one Lord, one faith, one baptism comes into existence by the Holy Spirit. St. Cyprian, Bishop of Carthage, another martyr after the time of St. Irenaeus, says of the church, it is a people brought into unity from the unity of the Father and the Son and of the Holy Spirit. A number of the fathers of the church say, just as Father, Son, and Holy Spirit are one, the church members are one. St. Cyril, Bishop of Alexandria in Egypt, the great saint of the Council of Ephesus, of the Virgin Birth, of the incarnation of the title of Mary as Mother of God, Theotokos. In the 5th century, St. Cyril writes, we all receive the same and unique Spirit, that is, the Holy Spirit. We are all joined together, so to say, one with another and with God. And even if we were multiple and separate, and even if in each one of us Christ puts the Spirit of the Father and his own, this Spirit is one and indivisible. In this way, Christ by himself reduces to unity the spirits of individual persons and makes them all appear as one thing to him. The power of the holy humanity of Christ makes those in whom he is found to share his body. In the same way, the unique and indivisible Spirit of God, which lives in each one of us, joins us together into a single unity. Now, remember what I just said. The church is not simply a human organization. You have to decide here now what you mean by the church. If you simply mean all of the people in the world who believe in Jesus Christ, it is hard to see how they have unity. They belong to many different churches. If you believe that this is the one church that Christ established on Peter, then you are speaking about the Catholic Christian Church. This word, Roman Catholic, is a word I never use. It was given to Catholics by the Anglicans. They called themselves the Anglican Catholic Church, and the Catholic Church, when it began to grow in England after the Reformation, the Roman Church or the Roman Catholic Church. I never used the title. In French, Spanish, Portuguese, and Italian, the Roman Catholic Church means the Diocese of Rome. It doesn't mean the whole church. The Catholic Church teaches about itself. The faithful are one because in the Spirit they are in communion with the Son, and in him they share his communion with the Father. For the Catholic Church, then, the communion of Christians is none other than the manifestation in them of the grace by which God makes them sharers in his communion, which is eternal life in the Holy Trinity. Now, Does this mean the Catholics are mean, that they're leaving everybody out? No. And in the great decree of the Second Vatican Council, this idea was very, very much and importantly developed. And I want to read to you what the Vatican Council, the last authoritative council of the Catholic Church, says about other Christians. Speaking about non-Catholic Christian communities, these Christians are indeed in some real way joined to us in the Holy Spirit. For by his gifts and graces, his sanctifying power is also active in them, and he has strengthened some of them even to the shedding of their blood. And so the Spirit stirs up desires and actions in all Christ's disciples in order that all may be peaceably united as Christ ordained in one flock and under one shepherd. Now, we hope that that will happen. I hope that it will happen, but I don't know whether I'm ever going to see it happen. It breaks my heart, as I told you, in our neighborhood, to see such devout African-American Christians, very prayerful people, and they don't have the Holy Eucharist. Because I think if they believed in the Eucharist, if they knew about the Eucharist, they would believe that it is the body and blood of Christ, and they'd outdo the Catholics. The Catholics are often outdone. The Catholic Church, and I think many other Christian churches, certainly the Orthodox Church, teaches that they are one holy Catholic or universal and apostolic. The Catholic Church has very solid grounds for teaching this. It is the historical reality that you find if you read about the early church. I'm sorry to tell you that historically, the picture of the early church as something like a little collection of people who simply read the Bible together, maybe took a piece of bread and a cup of wine and read the words of the Last Supper once in a while and were very, very simple and very... That picture of the early church is a figment of someone's imagination. It is not true. There's a very popular book called The Bloody Trail, in which the author of this book lines up every heresy in the history of the ancient church and claims them all. This book is very popular with Baptists. I assure you, the people who show up in that book, if they were alive and they spoke to Baptists, Baptists would have nothing to do with them. They do not represent the early Baptist church, because the Baptist church today believes that Jesus Christ is the unique Son of God. And most of these people did not. If you go back to the early church, as one of the great Protestant theologians of the 20th century said, Robert McAfee Brown, the arrows point to Rome. I was there at Fordham University, and I heard him use that expression many years ago. Now, does this mean that the Roman Catholics or the Catholics have always been so wonderful? Of course not. The church is made up of living stones. It's also made up of the Catholic Church right now. It's got 1 billion people with original sin. And people like to point out the difficulties that the church had at the time of the Reformation. Remember, the century before the Reformation was the century of the Black Death. The Black Death was a terrible plague that came through Europe in 3 or 4 waves. It carried off 1/3 of the people from Turkey to Iceland. It carried off 1/2 of the clergy, the priests and bishops, because they were responsible to care for the dying, and it killed 2/3 of the monks, friars, and nuns, because they did care for the dying. The Franciscan province of Paris, founded by Saint Bonaventure, was wiped out to the last man by the plague, because they buried the dead and cared for the sick. It was a time when the kings picked the bones of the church and forced the appointment of bishops whom they wanted. It was a time when the papacy, the bishops of Rome, became very self-indulgent and worldly, and many, many people were clamoring for the reform of the church, long before the Protestant Reformation. In the century before the Reformation, one of the greatest reformers of the Catholic Church, a laywoman, Catherine of Siena, monumentally changed the history of the Catholic Church, and the popes who were then held kind of as voluntary prisoners of the French king in Avignon, the pope was brought back to Rome by St. Catherine of Siena. And this woman was a devout Catholic, and she was two-fisted. I am told that when she got to Avignon to see the pope, she said to him, "Your Holiness, you stink." And he said, "You've just come here from Siena, 400 miles away. How do you know that I stink?" And she said, "I could smell you there." And by the time she got finished with him, he was on his way back to Rome, where he belonged. The Catholic Church had its reformers, great reformers, at the time of the Reformation: St. Teresa, St. John of the Cross, St. Philip Neri, St. Ignatius Loyola, the order to which I belonged for most of my life and which I still am attached to by the most profound ties, the order that our little community seeks to emulate, the Capuchins, were among the great reformers of the time. The Lord has placed you where he placed you. I never argue with God, at least I hope not to. We can only be witnesses to faith. We do not give a person faith, we can only be witnesses to faith. And all that I'm trying to do is to be a witness to the faith that I believe in, the faith that a billion people believe in, the Catholic Church. I hope that you believe in the denomination of Christians that you belong to. If you don't believe in it, you shouldn't be there. I hope that we will both pray for each other, whatever your denomination, whether you're a fellow Catholic, that we will, or one of the 400 other Christian denominations, that we will pray for the unity of the Church. The Holy Father recently published a beautiful letter called Ut Unum Sint, that they all may be one, the prayer of our Lord Jesus Christ. I don't think it's helpful when we are disrespectful of each other. I don't think it's helpful when we lie about each other. I don't think it's even terribly helpful when we point out each other's failings and faults. I do think it's helpful when we join with our divine Savior, Jesus Christ, in his most holy prayer, said by his holy lips, that they all may be one, Father, as you are in me and I in you, that they may be one in us, that the world may believe that you sent me. Anything that any of us can do to bring that prayer of our divine Savior into historical reality is something that he will bless. God bless you. Amen.
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1: Most Holy Trinity, Father, Son, and Holy Spirit, I adore you profoundly. 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By the infinite merits of his most sacred heart, and through the Immaculate Heart of Mary, I beg the conversion of poor sinners. 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
8: 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Today, we'll continue to hear from the prophet Isaiah and start on Ezekiel, in addition to hearing from the book of Proverbs.
6: Hi, my name is Father Mike Schmitz, and you're listening to the Bible in a Year, where we encounter God's voice and live life through the lens of Scripture. Using the Great Adventure Bible timeline, we'll read all the way from Genesis to Revelation, discovering how the story of salvation unfolds and how we fit into that story today. The Great Adventure Bible timeline was developed by Jeff Cavins and is provided by Ascension, who produced and funded this program. It is day 209. Good job, you guys. Well done. And we are reading Isaiah chapter 39 and 40. We are leaving the book of woe and we're heading into the book of consolation, which is awesome. We're also being introduced to another one of the major prophets, Ezekiel. We're just reading Ezekiel chapter 1 today. We're also reading Proverbs chapter 11, verses 29 through 31. The book of the prophet Isaiah, chapter 39.
9: envoys from Babylon, welcomed. At that time, Merodach-Baladan, the son of Baladan, king of Babylon, sent envoys with letters and a present to Hezekiah, for he heard that he had been sick and had recovered, and Hezekiah welcomed them. He showed them his treasure house, the silver, the gold, the spices, the precious oil, his whole armory, all that was found in his storehouses. There was nothing in his house or in all his realm that Hezekiah did not show them. Then Isaiah the prophet came to King Hezekiah and said to him, "What did these men say, and from where did they come to you?" Hezekiah said, "They have come to me from a far country, from Babylon." He said, "What have they seen in your house?" Hezekiah answered, "They have seen all that is in my house. There is nothing in my storehouses that I did not show them." Then Isaiah said to Hezekiah, "Hear the word of the Lord of hosts. Behold, the days are coming when all that is in your house and that which your fathers have stored up till this day shall be carried to Babylon. Nothing shall be left, says the Lord. And some of your sons who are born to you shall be taken away, and they shall be eunuchs in the palace of the king of Babylon." Then said Hezekiah to Isaiah, "The word of the Lord which you have spoken is good." For he thought, "There will be peace and security in my days." Chapter 40. God comforts his people. Comfort. Comfort my people, says your God. Speak tenderly to Jerusalem and cry to her that her warfare is ended, that her iniquity is pardoned, that she has received from the Lord's hand double for all her sins. A voice cries, "In the wilderness, prepare the way of the Lord, make straight in the desert a highway for our God. Every valley shall be lifted up, and every mountain and hill be made low. The uneven ground shall become level, and the rough places a plain. And the glory of the Lord shall be revealed, and all flesh shall see it together, for the mouth of the Lord has spoken." A voice says, "Cry," and I say, "What shall I cry?" All flesh is grass, and all its beauty is like the flower of the field. The grass withers, the flower fades, when the breath of the Lord blows upon it. Surely, the people is grass. The grass withers, the flower fades, but the word of our God will stand forever. Get you up to a high mountain, O Zion, herald of good tidings. Lift up your voice with strength, O Jerusalem, herald of good tidings. Lift it up, fear not. Say to the cities of Judah, "Behold, your God. Behold, the Lord God comes with might, and his arm rules for him. Behold, his reward is with him, and his recompense before him. He will feed his flock like a shepherd. He will gather the lambs in his arms. He will carry them in his bosom, and gently lead those that are with young. Who has measured the waters in the hollow of his hand, and marked off the heavens with a span, enclosed the dust of the earth in a measure, and weighed the mountains in scales, and the hills in a balance? Who has directed the Spirit of the Lord, or as his counselor has instructed him? Whom did he consult for his enlightenment, and who taught him the path of justice, and taught him knowledge, and showed him the way of understanding? Behold, the nations are like a drop from a bucket, and are accounted as the dust on the scales. Behold, he takes up the isles like fine dust. Lebanon would not suffice for fuel, nor are its beasts enough for a burnt offering. All the nations are as nothing before him. They are accounted by him as less than nothing, an emptiness. To whom then will you liken God, or what likeness compare with him? The idol? A workman casts it, and a goldsmith overlays it with gold and casts for it silver chains. He who is impoverished chooses for an offering wood that will rot. He seeks out a skillful craftsman to set up an image that will not move. Have you not known? Have you not heard? Had it not been told you from the beginning? Have you not understood from the foundations of the earth? It is he who sits above the circle of the earth, and its inhabitants are like grasshoppers. Who stretches out the heavens like a curtain and spreads them like a tent to dwell in? Who brings princes to naught? Who makes the rulers of the earth as nothing? Scarcely are they planted, scarcely sown, scarcely has their stem taken root in the earth when he blows upon them and they wither, and the tempest carries them off like stubble. To whom then will you compare me that I should be like him, says the Holy One? Lift up your eyes on high and see who created these. He who brings out their host by number, calling them all by name, by the greatness of his might, and because he is strong in power, not one is missing. Why do you say, O Jacob, and speak, O Israel, my way is hidden from the Lord, and my right is disregarded by my God? Have you not known? Have you not heard? The Lord is the everlasting God, the creator of the ends of the earth. He does not faint or grow weary. His understanding is unsearchable. He gives power to the faint, and to him who has no might, he increases strength. Even youths shall faint and be weary, and young men shall fall exhausted. But they who wait for the Lord shall renew their strength. They shall mount up with wings like eagles. They shall run and not be weary. They shall walk and not faint. The Book of Ezekiel, Chapter 1, The Vision of the Four Living Creatures. In the 30th year, in the fourth month, on the fifth day of the month, as I was among the exiles by the river Chebar, the heavens were opened, and I saw visions of God. On the fifth day of the month, it was the fifth year of the exile of King Jehoiakim, the word of the Lord came to Ezekiel the priest, the son of Buzi, in the land of the Chaldeans by the river Chebar, and the hand of the Lord was upon him there. As I looked, behold, a stormy wind came out of the north, and a great cloud with brightness round about it, and fire flashing forth continually, and in the midst of the fire, as it were, gleaming bronze. And from the midst of it came the likeness of four living creatures. And this was their appearance. They had the form of men, but each had four faces, and each of them had four wings. Their legs were straight, and the soles of their feet were like the sole of a calf's foot, and they sparkled like burnished bronze. Under their wings, on their four sides, they had human hands, and the four had their faces and their wings thus. Their wings touched one another. They went everyone straight forward, without turning as they went. As for the likeness of their faces, each had the face of a man in front. The four had the face of a lion on the right side, the four had the face of an ox on the left side, and the four had the face of an eagle at the back. Such were their faces. And their wings were spread out above. Each creature had two wings, each of which touched the wing of another, while two covered their bodies. And each went straight forward. Wherever the spirit would go, they went, without turning as they went. In the midst of the living creatures, there was something that looked like burning coals of fire, like torches moving back and forth among the living creatures. And the fire was bright. And out of the fire went forth lightning. And the living creatures darted back and forth like a flash of lightning. Now, as I looked at the living creatures, I saw a wheel upon the earth beside each living creature, one for each of the four of them. As for the appearance of the wheels and their construction, their appearance was like the gleaming of a chrysolite. And the four had the same likeness, their construction being, as it were, a wheel within a wheel. When they went in any of their four directions without turning as they went. The four wheels had rims, and they had spokes, and their rims were full of eyes round about. And when the living creatures went, the wheels went beside them. And when the living creatures rose from the earth, the wheels rose. Wherever the spirit would go, they went, and the wheels rose along with them, for the spirit of the living creatures was in the wheels. When those went, these went. And when those stood, these stood. And when those rose from the earth, the wheels rose along with them, for the spirit of the living creatures was in the wheels. Over the heads of the living creatures, there was a likeness of a firmament, shining like crystal, spread out above their heads, and under the firmament, their wings were stretched out straight, one toward another, and each creature had two wings covering its body. And when they went, I heard the sound of their wings like the sound of many waters, like the thunder of the Almighty, a sound of tumult, like the sound of a host. When they stood still, they let down their wings, and there came a voice from above the firmament over their heads. When they stood still, they let down their wings. The glory of the Lord. And above the firmament, over their heads, there was the likeness of a throne, in appearance like sapphire, and seated above the likeness of the throne was a likeness, as it were, of a human form. And upward, from what had the appearance of his loins, I saw, as it were, gleaming bronze, like the appearance of fire enclosed round about. And downward, from what had the appearance of his loins, I saw, as it were, the appearance of a fire, and there was brightness round about him. Like the appearance of the bow that is in the cloud on the day of rain, so was the appearance of the brightness round about. Such was the appearance of the likeness of the glory of the Lord, and when I saw it, I fell on my face, and I heard the voice of one speaking. A reading from the book of Proverbs, chapter 11, verses 29 through 31. He who troubles his household will inherit wind, and the fool will be servant to the wise. The fruit of the righteous is a tree of life, but lawlessness takes away lives. If the righteous is repaid on earth, how much more the wicked and the sinner? Father in heaven, we give you praise and thank you so much for your word. Thank you for speaking to us. Thank you for coming to us and being among us. And thank you not only for being with us in our good days, in our days of strength, our days of victory, our days where we know that we belong, that we are loved, but also, Lord God, we thank you for being with us on those days where it is difficult to know if anyone notices. It's difficult to know if anyone knows us. It's difficult to know if anyone truly loves. You are the God who is so faithful that you love us when no one else does, and you see us when no one else sees, and you are with us when we are alone and no one else is with us. And so we thank you and we give you praise because you do this. You love us solely out of the goodness of you, Father, Son, and Holy Spirit. And so we're so grateful, so thankful. We love you, God. Thank you for loving us. Receive our prayer and help us love you better in Jesus' name. In the name of the Father and of the Son and of the Holy Spirit. Amen. Okay, so.

unwisely, and when I say kind of unwisely, I'm just being nice. He unwisely shows all the storehouses and everything, the entire armory that he has, everything he has, he shows to the envoys from Babylon. And Isaiah even says, that's not a good thing. And remember, we pointed this out in 2 Chronicles and in 2 Kings, that when Isaiah said this to Hezekiah, basically, this is the Babylonians are going to come and take everything, you know, from your descendants, that because Hezekiah, who in his old age is becoming more and more, or he's becoming less and less the great man that he was. And gosh, it says this, then Hezekiah said to Isaiah, the word of the Lord, which you have spoken is good, for he thought there will be peace and security in my days. Basically not caring about the days of those after him, only having concern for his own days. And yet in the very next chapter, we go back to the prophet Isaiah and his declaration of this word of God. And that ushers in, as we talked about before, the book of consolation. So Isaiah is a book with 66 chapters, chapters 1 through 39, book of woe. Even though in the midst of the woe, we had consolation, 40 to 66, we have the book of consolation. And so it begins with what? The word consolation, essentially, comfort, comfort my people, says your God. And if you're familiar at all with the season of Advent, the season leading up to Christmas, you recognize that a lot of today's readings of chapter 40 are proclaimed during the season of Advent. And it's just remarkable because it just has that truth proclaimed that a voice cries in the wilderness, prepare the way of the Lord, make straight in the desert a highway for our God, and goes on to talk about this. And we recognize, wait, that sounds like something that John the Baptist might have said. And you'd be completely correct, because John the Baptist, knowing that the day of the Lord was going to come in Christ Jesus, in the Lamb of God who takes away the sins of the world, was preparing people for him by turning away from their sins and crying out, gosh, in the wilderness, prepare the way of the Lord, make straight in the desert a highway for our God. And so this is all about that God will come and he will bring his justice and he will bring this era, this kingdom of peace. He will bring this kingdom of justice and he will bring the kingdom of his own, his own presence, which is just phenomenal. He will feed them. He will care for them. He will carry the lambs in his arms. He will carry them in his bosom and gently lead those that are with young, which is powerful and so good. And there's so much to be said about chapter 40 of Isaiah. So if you can, go back and re-listen or go back and reread. So incredible. At the end of chapter 40 of Isaiah, there is something that I just, man, it's always been one of my favorite scripture passages ever since maybe I was in junior high or high school when I first saw the movie Chariots of Fire. Chariots of Fire is a true story about a man named Eric Little, who was a Scottish man who ran the 400 meter dash. I think it was maybe 400 yards back then. I don't know, but he ran the 400 and he ran for Great Britain, of course. And he was also a devoted Christian. And one of the things that happened was the heats for the 100, he was ranked, I think, number one in the 100 meter dash at that time. But the heats for the 100 meter dash were on Sunday and he refused to race on a Sunday. He refused to race on the Lord's Day because as a committed Christian. And so they moved him to the 400 and I don't want to give it away, but he wins the 400 meter dash. But at one point when he was supposed to be in the heats, instead he was preaching in one of the churches in the area. And he, in the movie at least, he's quoting Isaiah chapter 40, where he says that God gives power to the faint and to him who has no might, he increases strength. Even youths shall faint and be weary and young men shall fall exhausted. But they who wait for the Lord shall renew their strength. They shall mount up with wings like eagles. They shall run and not be weary. They shall walk and not faint. It's so powerful. Eric Little went on to become a missionary, I believe in China, where he gave his life for the Lord as a martyr. And so we're just, you know, so grateful for the example of all of those martyrs who got their strength from the Lord Jesus, including those martyrs, those current modern day martyrs. Even more people have given their lives for Jesus Christ in the last century than in all the other centuries combined, which is amazing. And Eric Little is one of those people. So that's Isaiah chapter 39 and 40. But we also got introduced to the book of Ezekiel. Little background on Ezekiel. Ezekiel was a priest, not only a prophet, right? He's a prophet, Ezekiel, but he was a priest. He was of the household of Levi, right? Tribe of Levi, household of Aaron, he would imagine, because he was a priest. And he is taken into exile. In fact, remember, there are three stages of exile. There's the first wave of exile
that happens, and that is when Daniel is brought into exile. That happens way back

all the way back in 605 BC. And then roughly, 7 years later, I'm bad with math, in 597 BC, that's the second wave of exile. And that's when Ezekiel went into exile in Babylon. And now Ezekiel says, he begins this book of the prophet Ezekiel saying in the 30th year, when he turned 30. Now think about this. He's been exiled. He's away from the temple. But being a priest of the Lord God, he would have begun his temple worship, or temple service, at 30 years old. That's when he would have begun this. And instead, he's by this river Chedar and in Babylon, in the land of the Chaldeans. And we just recognize that here is this man who had so much hope, right? He had so much promise. He had so much, because he lived under the time of Josiah, where he saw all this reform. You have the reinstitution of the priesthood. You have the reinstitution of true and proper worship happening in the temple. And here is Ezekiel, who's been prepped for this his whole life. And then, bam, here comes the Babylonians. And they take the people of Israel into exile in 605. And then here's Ezekiel and his wife are brought into exile in 597. And he's among the captives. And it's there, it's in this place that he sees something remarkable. And obviously we have the whole description of the four figures, and then above them, seated on the throne, is someone who looks like he's containing fire itself. And the big takeaway I want to just offer is this. Ezekiel was brought from Jerusalem, brought from the temple where the presence of God was. He's brought to a land that is foreign, where he's a captive, where he is not home, where God, in some ways you could say, doesn't exist. God doesn't abide there, right? He abides in Jerusalem, although God is everywhere. And what does God reveal to Ezekiel? God reveals to Ezekiel that he has gone with his people into exile. And this is so incredible. This is so remarkable that God has not abandoned his people. Remember, this exile is because they have been unfaithful. This exile is for their remedy, right? It's for their healing. It's for bringing their hearts back. And what is revealed in the very first words of first chapter, of course, of the book of Ezekiel is that as God's people are brought into exile, God himself allows himself to go into exile with them. And that is just, if that doesn't touch your heart, I just don't even know. It's incredible. One last note before we take a break for today is there's these four creatures, right? These four living creatures, and they have four faces, and the face of a man, face of a lion, face of an ox, face of an eagle. And they're just really remarkable. We'll see this kind of image in other places. We see allusions to this in Daniel and Revelation and whatnot. But the church fathers have always interpreted that these faces have an allusion to the gospel writers. And so you have, historically, you have Matthew as the face of the man, and the face of the lion is Mark, and the face of the ox is Luke, and the face of the eagle is John. And some of the ways we would interpret that is eagle, because John is the eagle because he begins, in the beginning was the Word, and the Word was with God, and the Word was God. And so it starts really high and lofty, right? Like the eagle soaring. Luke is the ox because Luke is talking about the sacrifices and the sacrificial rites, that priestly nature of Jesus Christ's sacrifice of himself. Mark would be the lion because Mark makes a point of pointing out that Jesus is the lion from Judah, and Matthew being the man because in Matthew's genealogy, he traces his genealogy all the way back to Abraham, and he goes and begins there with this whole unfolding of God's plan in the fullness of time to bring about Jesus, who became man and dwelt among us. So we've just begun Ezekiel, which is a great thing because we have a long way to go. Ezekiel is one of the longer books of the Bible, and not as long as Isaiah, but it is 48 chapters long. And so we have a long time we're going to spend with the prophet Ezekiel, which is a great thing because we're going to team up Isaiah and Ezekiel. And then in a number of days, we're going to start the prophet Jeremiah, these three major prophets, and we get them all over the next couple weeks, couple days. So that's such a gift. It is also such a gift to be able to walk with you and be a part of this community. Thank you so much. Please keep praying for each other. Please pray for me. I'm praying for you. My name is Father Mike. I cannot wait to see you tomorrow. God bless.

0: things are actually most things with Father Mike from the Ascension Presents YouTube channel.
1: Hi, my name is Father Mike Schmitz, and this is Ascension Presents. So not too long ago, I was here at the Newman House here at the university, and we have a little small chapel in our little small two-car garage that's been converted into a daily mass chapel. And yeah, I came up from confessions. We have confessions every day, which is just a great thing. I love having confessions every day because, you know, people don't usually just wait for the weekends to sin. Why make people wait for the weekends for mercy? So anyways, back to our story. I came up for mass, and it was one of those situations where we always have adoration. Wow, I'm giving you too much information. The point is, when I started mass, the book, it's called the Roman Missal, has all the prayers in it that the priest, you know, leads the people in prayer with. The book was like right next to the altar, and someone usually have to kind of reach for it. But someone had just, whoever set up for mass that day, had just put it up right there next to me. And I thought, oh my gosh, this is really nice. And so I just kind of mentioned that. Like I said, I don't know who set up for mass today, but that was just really nice that you just put this right next to where I'm standing. And noted, it's a little thing. And I even said this. I said, I know it might seem like a really small thing, but the reality is that all of life is made up of little things. And that's what I want to just talk about today, is the fact that all of life is made up of little things. Like, here's this little small gesture of kindness. Here's this small gesture of mercy, small gesture of patience you can give to somebody. Or that small scowl, right? That small eye roll, that small sigh kind of a situation where you just express frustration. All of life is made up of little things. It's very rare, right, that we have heroic moments. It's very rare that we have big moments. Most of life is not big moments. Most of life is not heroic moments. Most of life are little moments, just added up one after the other. And all those little moments kind of congregate with each other, aggregate. That's it. The little moments all aggregate to become a life. You know, Jesus actually talks about this a bit. He says, those who are trustworthy in very small things will also be trustworthy in great things. I remember when I was a kid, I must have been, I don't know, seventh, eighth grade, somewhere in there. We had religious ed on Wednesday nights, and we came across that teaching of Jesus, that those who are faithful in very small things are faithful in great things. And I remember I had a couple buddies who just rejected that idea. They were like, no, that's the dumbest thing ever. I know that I'll be faithful in big things. I don't have to be faithful in small things. I remember this very clearly. And I thought, this is interesting. A, you're arguing with Jesus, so I'm not sure how far you're going to get. B, you're arguing this point that we all know you pretty well. And we all know that, no offense, you know, but what you've kind of shown us is that you're not necessarily very faithful in small things. You're not necessarily very, very reliable in small things. But you're claiming that if it was big enough, then you'd be faithful. If it was big enough, then you'd be reliable. And it just was one of those moments, even as a, you know, seventh, eighth grader, just realizing, oh, a lot of times when things are a certain size, we kind of excuse ourselves. When things are a certain size, they're just like, this isn't a big deal. I'm just going to kind of give myself a pass on this one. And yet, most of life is made up of those little moments, of those little decisions. Let's go back to the original things. The small kindnesses. Here is the book that I know you want. You're going to need, Father. So I'm going to put it right next to where you're going to be standing. That small kindness. You know, I remember talking with a bunch of married men, and there was another buddy of ours who was getting married. And so he invited all these married men and me, the priest, to come join him for dinner one night where he said, I want to hear your advice. Like, what have you learned over the course of your life being married? And also, Father, like, what did you gather along the way as well? And one of our friends, his name was Tony. Tony said that one thing he noticed was that every night his wife, Annette, would get a drink of water for herself, just get a glass of water for herself. And she never asked him to do it, but he thought, wait a second, I know she's going to get a glass of water. I know she wants a glass of water pretty much every night. So why do I have to wait for her to ask me? I'll just get her a glass of water. I already know she wants one. And so he just said, I just started getting her a glass of water because I knew that she would like it. And it was one of those striking moments of, that's a small thing, so small, such a small thing, and yet such an important thing. Because most of life is made up of those little moments. On the other hand, every one of us knows what it's like to get the eye roll. Like, right? Every one of us knows what it's like to have that sharp, sarcastic, not necessarily brutally cruel word, but just that little dig. Or even more subtle than a little dig. Again, I'll go back to the eye roll thing. Because, ladies, I don't know if you know this. This might be a guy thing.

0: I gotta tell you, there is, I don't wanna say no more powerful way to undercut a man than the eye roll or the big sigh. There probably are other ways as well, but that's a real one. That's a big one. And maybe it goes both ways. It could go both ways, and that's legitimate as well. But I do know for a fact that as a man, and talking to the men that I know, one of the things that just, it feels like they get the wind knocked out of their sails is when the woman they love gives them the eye roll, just kind of dismisses them like that. So interesting, right? The little things. Almost all of life is made up of little moments, little decisions, of little things. And so today, I'm just going to invite you and invite myself to say, okay, how can I pay attention to those little things? Because I want to be the kind of person that Jesus says, oh, you've been faithful in little things. So now I'm going to trust you with great things. I don't know. That's what I'm praying for. Hopefully, that's what you want as well. For all the Cedar Sanctuary Presents, my name is Father Mike. God bless.
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2: This is Father Elias Dorm. The fathers spoke of holy confession as almost a second baptism. Confession is an opportunity to repent and to begin again. 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But God sees us in terms of our repentance. As often as we fall, we get up and we start over again, begging the help of God's mercy and God's grace.
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5: Plan C, an organization which quietly coaches women on ways to get around pro-life laws, is offering one of the most demented pieces of merchandise that I have ever seen. Their online store features a variety of disgusting items like a fanny pack that says abortion by mail and crew neck shirts for adults. They also sell yard signs which read need to be unpregnant and feature a QR code instructing women on how to get an abortion. But no listing is more disgusting than their newborn onesie, which says, quote, abortion pills are for every body. The abortion industry and its sycophants are no longer hiding their true colors. They want newborn babies to wear clothing that promotes the murder of innocent children in the womb.
4: Join our Life Defenders team today. 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
0: This is Father Mike Schmitz. Catechism in a Year is next on EWTN, Catholic Radio for the Philippines.
1: 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You can follow along in any recent version of the Catechism of the Catholic Church. A reading plan and all Catechism in a Year episodes can be found at ascensionpress.com/CIY or on the Ascension app. Today we'll review our recent exploration of the sacrament of the anointing of the sick. Father Mike reminds us that this holy anointing brings us hope and courage as we endure illness and the difficulties of old age, and he explains three practices of the church that help her members prepare for death each day, week, and year.
0: Hi, my name is Father Mike Schmitz, and you're listening to the Catechism in a Year, where we encounter God's plan of sheer goodness for us, revealed in Scripture and passed down through the tradition of the Catholic faith. The Catechism in a Year is provided by Ascension, who produced and funded this program. In 365 days, we'll read through the Catechism of the Catholic Church, discovering our identity in God's family as we journey together toward our heavenly home. This is day 209. We're reading paragraphs 1526 to 1532. I know you probably already have your catechism in your reading plan. I further know
6: that maybe you are following along with your own Ascension edition of the Catechism or whichever edition you have. But, you know, maybe someone decided to start at day 209. I don't know. Maybe they decided to start on Nugget Day. I have no idea. But I do know this. I am really impressed. I am genuinely, genuinely grateful for every person who's reached out and said, hey, I'm doing the Catechism in a year. And I always say, how's it going? And almost without fail, people will say things along the lines of, it's kind of a little bit of a battle, a little bit of a struggle. At the same time, by the time you reach day 209 today, my guess is you have a rhythm. That's one of those things like, okay, here's where I get it in. Here's when I listen to the Catechism. And hopefully you're getting something out of this. As I said, today is Nugget Day. So we're going to hear this last section on the sacrament of the anointing of the sick. Tomorrow, we're starting out the sacraments of at the service of communion, aka holy orders and holy matrimony. But today, it's an in brief day. It's a Nugget Day. And so you know what's going to happen. We're going to hear this review, the nuggets, the bullet points of the most important things that we covered over the last couple of days. So as we get started, let's launch into this. I'm grateful, as I said, for you guys. Keep it on, keep it on. Hit and play every single day. And I'm going to stop rhyming right now. So let's say a prayer. Father in heaven, we give you praise and glory. In the name of your Son, Jesus Christ, we ask you to please come and meet us in our need. Come and be with us in this moment. Fill our breath, our lungs with your Holy Spirit. Fill us with your Holy Spirit. Fill our minds with your truth, with your clarity, with your goodness. Help us to say yes to you this moment and every moment of our lives. In Jesus' name we pray. Amen. In the name of the Father, and of the Son, and of the Holy Spirit. Amen. It is day 209. We're reading paragraphs 1526 to 1532. In brief, the letter of James, chapter 5, states, "Is any among you sick? Let him call for the presbyters of the church, and let them pray over him, anointing him with oil in the name of the Lord. And the prayer of faith will save the sick man, and the Lord will raise him up. And if he has committed sins, he will be forgiven." James chapter 5, verses 14 and 15. The sacrament of anointing of the sick has at its purpose the conferral of a special grace on the Christian experiencing the difficulties inherent in the condition of grave illness or old age. The proper time for receiving this holy anointing has certainly arrived when the believer begins to be in danger of death because of illness or old age. Each time a Christian falls seriously ill, he may receive the anointing of the sick, and also when, after he has received it, the illness worsens. Only priests, presbyters, and bishops can give the sacrament of the anointing of the sick, using oil blessed by the bishop, or if necessary, by the celebrating presbyter himself. The celebration of the anointing of the sick consists essentially in the anointing of the forehead and hands of the sick person in the Roman Rite, or of other parts of the body in the Eastern Rite, the anointing being accompanied by the liturgical prayer of the celebrant asking for the special grace of this sacrament. The special grace of the sacrament of the anointing of the sick has as its effects the uniting of the sick person to the Passion of Christ for his own good and that of the whole church, the strengthening, peace and courage to endure in a Christian manner the sufferings of illness or old age, the forgiveness of sins, if the sick person was not able to obtain it through the sacrament of penance, the restoration of health, if it is conducive to the salvation of his soul, the preparation for passing over to eternal life. All right, there we are. Nuggets 1526 to Nugget 1532. Very brief, very, very in brief today. And yet, once, just like yesterday, just like the last few days have been, I think this is truly an invitation for us to reflect on our own death. In fact, so much of our life gets to be a practice for death. What I mean by that is, it doesn't say it here in this in brief, but there is a sense of, I mentioned yesterday, that we don't necessarily think about death. We don't necessarily think about the death of the people around us. I mean, immediately around us. And we might hear about people far from us. We might hear about acquaintances, but I think we typically, and this might not be you, but we typically avoid reflecting, like really doing deep thinking, not worrying. That's a whole different thing. Reflecting and worrying are not the same thing. You might say, oh, I think about death all the time. I'm scared of it. I worry about it all the time. I worry about the death of my loved ones, the death of my family members. Okay, that's not the same thing as reflecting.

what I mean by that is praying, meditating on your own death. You know, there is a preparation for death that that church gives us every week. In fact, there's a preparation for death we could do every day. Here's three ways I think the church invites us to prepare for death. Number one is the church invites us to make an examination of conscience every single day. That at some point, or what St. Ignatius of Loyola called the consciousness examen. So a lot of the Jesuits will do this. In fact, it's a part of their spiritual life, is to make a consciousness examen. But at the end of your day, you go over the day and say, where was God in my day? You ask the Holy Spirit first and say, okay, Holy Spirit, come to help me and give me guidance in this. And then where was God in this day? Where were his offerings of grace? And where did I say yes to that? So you go over those blessings of the day and then you thank God for that. Then you go back over the day and go through and say, okay, now where was God inviting me to say yes to something or say no to something? And I didn't say yes or I didn't say no. So where did I fail to see God today? And we would go over those moments too, and then repent of those and then make a resolution to renew that yes to the Lord and those no's to sin on a regular basis the next day. So this consciousness examen is so helpful for us as a preparation for death, because I actually get a pulse on, okay, am I consistently saying yes to God, or am I dismissing God? Am I indifferent to God? Am I ignoring God, or am I rejecting God? See, I think so often we can think, oh no, I think I'm probably choosing God. Like I'm most likely saying yes to God for the most part. But then if we just stop on a regular basis, I don't mean stop every single moment, every single minute, but at the end of that day to go back, and Ignatius will say, you don't have to do it at the end of the day. Actually, in fact, I think a lot of Jesuits will do it more than once in the course of a day. You can do it in the middle of the day. But at some point in our day, do we stop and just ask the question, am I actively saying yes to God? Am I more or less indifferent to God, or am I rejecting God? Say you're on your way to work right now. Maybe you're making a drive somewhere. Okay, this morning, was I actively saying yes to God in all of this? Or was I indifferent to God in any of this? Was I saying no to God in any of this? I think sometimes we get to the end of the day and think, oh no, I wasn't rejecting God. I wasn't necessarily choosing a bunch of sin all day. I also don't think I was intentionally saying yes to God all day. I guess he was kind of just not there. He was kind of absent from my day. And we know this, right? We know that God is always everywhere. He is omnipresent. So he wasn't really absent from your day. He was just absent from your thoughts, your choices, your heart. And I don't mean to be saying it like that, like accusatory. That's all of us, right? We get to the end of our days and we say, okay, God, no, I wasn't rejecting you. I wasn't rebelling against you. I was maybe even doing, here's my life as a priest. Like I was even doing like, you know, church things. But was God himself present to me, or was I just talking about him? I mean, that's one of the things we get to do at the end of our lives is we realize, wow, okay, I had all of this time. I had 10 years, I had 20 years, I had 70 years. Was I intentionally saying yes to God for that time? Was I rebelling against him, rejecting him? Or was I just kind of indifferent towards him? That's one thing. Okay, so the consciousness examen. The second thing the church gives us every week is, that's every day, consciousness examen. Every week, the church gives us Fridays. Fridays are a day of penance. And the church gives us every year, Lent. And so, or even Advent as a penitential season. I would look at those two things. Fridays during any time of the year, or the season of Lent, the season of Advent, I think those days and those seasons are also times to prepare ourselves for death. They're times where we say, okay, what am I bound by? Like in the sense of, where am I not free? Where am I? Remember we talked about how sins can leave us attached to sins, or some habits can be developed because we just kind of are drifting through life. We realize, wow, I have maybe an inordinate need for coffee. Maybe I need to give up coffee on Fridays, or I have an inordinate reliance on that drink at the end of the day. Like maybe I need to give up that drink at the end of the day for Friday or for Lent or for Advent. I have an inordinate need for whatever that thing is. Maybe I need to give that thing up at least one day a week. Maybe give that thing up for Lent, for Advent, because God wants my freedom. And I can't go to heaven if I'm holding on to this too tightly. It doesn't have to be a sin, but I have to be willing and able to be able to let go of stuff. And so

0: The church gives us this opportunity every day with a consciousness examine, every week with that Friday, that day of penance, and every year in Lent and in Advent, with these seasons where we just practice dying. Because the church wants us to be ready to die. That's not only why we have these practices, it's also why we have the anointing of the sick. And we recognize that, yes, you can receive the anointing of the sick whenever you fall seriously ill, at extreme old age, or in danger of death because of that old age or illness, or even after you get anointed and then your illness worsens. Like, yeah, you can get anointed again. It's a great, great gift because, as we talked about yesterday, the sacrament of the anointing of the sick gives us these particular graces, uniting us to the passion of Jesus for our own good and the good of the whole church, gives us strength, peace, and courage to endure in a Christian way the sufferings of illness or old age. It gives us forgiveness of sins if we hadn't had the chance to go to reconciliation. And sometimes it even heals, which would be incredible. And God does still heal, even today. Above all, I think above all, it gets us prepared for passing over to eternal life. On this day, I think this last day of talking about the anointing of the sick, before we launch in tomorrow, talking about the sacraments at the service of communion, firstly, holy orders, and then matrimony, we just get to pray for all of those who have gone before us and prepare our own hearts for our own making of this great, incredible journey from this life into eternal life. We just pray, eternal rest grant unto them, O Lord, and the perpetual light shine upon them. May they rest in peace and rise with Christ. Amen. I am praying for you. Please pray for me. My name is Father Mike. I cannot wait to see you tomorrow. God bless.
1: That was day 209 of Catechism in a Year with Father Mike Schmitz. And now we'd like to share audio from a video called Catholic and Feminist, Women's Rights and Church Teaching, with Mari Pablo from the Ascension Presents YouTube channel.
2: My name is Mari Pablo, and I'm a Catholic feminist. And you're probably already writing your comments of like, what are you doing? When we look at the word feminist, right? The actual word feminism is advocacy for women's rights and equality of the sexes. That definition is something that we as Catholics should be for, right? Because when we look at Genesis, let's go back to the beginning. Genesis 1, God created us male and female. And in Genesis 2, we see Adam is alone in the garden and he doesn't understand his purpose. He doesn't understand the fullness of like what his mission is until Eve gets there. And when he sees Eve, he says, wow, man, which is how we get our name, woman. Mm-hmm. And he says, like, this one at last is bone of my bone and flesh of my flesh. You see, until that moment, Adam didn't get the big picture. But with Eve, they understood that they were there to complement each other, to build each other up, to create life. And we're not just talking just babies, but life-producing actions. And this is the beauty, that men and women are created equal, but we're not the same. And I just want to take a minute to say, thank you, Jesus, that we're not the same, because I don't know about you, but I would not want to live in a world full of women, and I would not want to live in a world full of men. Both sound like horrible options. And then understanding that not only are there differences between men and women, but there's also differences between all men and all women. And thank God for that. There is no cookie cutter woman. And if that were the case, I would definitely not feel woman-like, because I was the girl that hated the color pink, hated all things with tutus. This is an opportunity for us to celebrate our differences as men and women. And before the fall, Adam and Eve were able to do just that. That Adam was able to see Eve and help her and bring out the best in her. And Eve was able to see Adam and bring out the best in him. Because they knew that at the root of it, who they are is belonging to him. And they were naked without shame and nothing held them back. Now we know the story, sin enters. And the first thing that Adam and Eve do is they hide. They hide from God. They hide from each other. And they hide from themselves. And this is where the fallen world comes into play. And a lot of people might be thinking, why do we have to do a talk on just being feminist? It's because when we take a minute and we look at the trajectory of history of mankind for many, many, many, many, many, many, many years, like actually the majority of history, women have been treated less than. For many, many, many years, we have been silenced. For even in the time of Jesus, they found it weird that Jesus was speaking directly to a woman, and they found that scandalous. For many years, women have been abused, and they've tried to speak up, no one has believed them. For many years, we have not been treated properly. We have not been paid properly. And so, I mean, we could be here for hours and hours on end just talking about all the ways that history has failed us. And so that's why I have to say that I'm a feminist, because you and I want us to help build this up. Because as Catholics, we believe in the dignity of every single person from the moment of conception to natural death. And so out of this anger, of all the things that have happened in the past, this is where I kind of understand where the secular or fake feminist mentality comes into play, because women have been upset and angry and of all these different things. And so as a result, kind of in their mind, try to like make up for this. Now we see a bunch of women kind of acting like men, denying the gift of being women, and instead trying to be more like men. And all the things that we've been complaining about for men, now women are doing. And so we see this a lot with sexual revolution. When the pill came out, now a bunch of women are now sleeping around without, quote unquote, the consequence, which is a life that should never be seen as a consequence, but I digress. Women have been complaining about men cheating all the time. Now women are cheating on men. Now we're seeing abuse. Women have abused men, not only physically, but emotionally, in the ways that we treat them, in the ways that we now are objectifying them, in the ways that we're looking down on them and silencing them, especially when it comes to things that have to do with life, even if that life would not have gotten there if it wasn't for that man. And so this is one of the big things, right? We're talking about that feminists and feminism is looking at equality, but celebrating our differences, right? And one of the things that make us the most different, and the number one thing, and it's going to be super obvious, so let's just point it out here, is the fact that women can have children, that we have a womb, that our bodies and the ways that our bodies were created point to something greater. We learned this from theology of the body, right? That by understanding more of how we are created and this gift, that we can understand more about God and the purpose of what we are created for. And it's not just like producing life, but just life-giving through our actions and our words and the things that we do and our conversations. And in the words of John Paul II, the feminine genius that we are. And so this is where the big difference between secular terminology and Catholic terminology, that we look at things like the Women's March. And even though there are things that I can agree on in regards to equal pay, not only between men and women, but between women. So no matter the color of your skin, where you're from, or your disabilities or anything, like equality, true equality, I can agree on that. We can agree on really honoring and building each other up. Those are things that we can agree on. But a huge thing that's going to be different is that their terminology for autonomy of our bodies is going to be very different. Because in the Women's March, if you believe and stand up for babies and being pro-life, you're not allowed to march the Women's March because that's not what they understand. Let that sink in for a second. Does it make sense? But really, you understand that we as women are called to celebrate the things that make us us. And having a baby doesn't mean that our dreams are crushed. It means that we're amazing. And when you, if you're a stay-at-home mom, you're awesome. And if you're a person that works and goes out, then you're awesome too. Like, we can have everything as long as we're simply embracing the gift of what makes us us. And as Catholic, we understand that the great gift of our bodies is that above all, our bodies belong to the Lord and they are a temple of the Holy Spirit. All that we do and all that we say should be a reflection of that. And if you're watching this and you're like, oh, I struggle with that and I don't understand why that's true, and I maybe have like hatred towards the body, or maybe you hate your period besides the obvious things. But like, if you don't understand any of that, I really want to invite you and challenge you to bring those things to the Lord, that he can truly restore, specifically bring it to Mary, who's the only person that's never hated her body and has really understood that gift to like a big degree. Where do we go from here? I think the best thing that's going to be is looking at the words of John Paul II. And he says, it is the task of every man, it's the dignity of every woman. And the task of every woman, it's the dignity of every man. So number one, know your own dignity. If we're really taking care of each other, We're taking care of our bodies, but we're also taking care of our hearts. We're taking care of our mental health. We're taking care of our souls. We're taking care of our spirits. And we're here to really encourage and build one another up. And if you're here and you're looking at me and you're like, I've been abused and I have been lied to and I have been hurt and I have been mocked and I have been treated less than for so many years, Mari, how are you going to tell me that I need to uphold their dignity? Understand that there are fallen people, but not all men are like that and not all women are like that. And if you're a woman that struggles with women because you're constantly comparing yourself and because, let's face it, we've all been hurt by women too, understand that not all women are like that. And we can be the vessels and we can be the instrument to making this world a better place. So be patient. Listen to one another. Like truly listen to each other. Hear your needs. Be an instrument to build one another up and help each other recognize those beautiful characteristics that make us different and bring those out. Number two, know your role not only in the world, but in the church. And many people might be saying, oh man, the church doesn't treat women great, whatever. No. John Paul II has an entire letter to women, literally talking about the importance of who we are and the importance of our role in the church. Edith Stein says that this world doesn't just need what women have, it needs what women are. John Paul II calls us the feminine genius, that what we can bring to the table, no one else can bring. And this beautiful thing of embracing our XX or XY chromosome, which is something that we can never change. And so we need to bring those to the Lord so that he can truly show us that at the root of XX and XY, it simply means that we belong to him and that we are his sons and that we are his daughters. And that should be something that should be celebrated. There's so much more to say about this. I can't, and there's not enough time, but it's a thing of know that you are good, that your body is very good, that God has not made mistakes, and that there are challenges in this world. And there are challenges in the ways that we view ourselves and in the ways that we view each other. But when we bring those things to the Lord, only he can redeem our fallen nature and our fallen characteristics. And truly then can we truly shine and help build a civilization of goodness, of dignity, and of life. And so let's just bring all these things to Mary, who is so good at all she does, so that she can help restore our hearts in his, through hers. In the name of the Father, and of the Son, and of the Holy Spirit. Amen. Mom, Mary, we bring this all to you, and we give you our fiat as we humbly pray. Remember, O most gracious Virgin Mary, that never was it known that anyone who fled to thy protection, implored thy help, or sought thy intercession was left unaided. Inspired by this confidence, we fly unto thee, O virgins of virgins, my mother. To thee do we come, before thee we stand, sinful and sorrowful. O mother of the Word incarnate, despise not our petition, but in thy mercy hear and answer us. Amen. In the Father, the Son, and the Holy Spirit. Amen. I'm praying for you and I invite you and challenge you to go out and really uphold the dignity of every single person, beginning with your own.
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0: new spiritual journey today.
1: This is Father Shannon Bouquet, President of Human Life International. In the name of the Father, and of the Son, and of the Holy Spirit. Heavenly Father, gracious God, help us to defend human life. Help us to serve life at every stage, from its natural beginning to its natural end. Help us to help others to appreciate the beauty of human life, to respect it at each stage. Help us also, Father, to bring wisdom to a world that has become deaf, sometimes even mute to the dignity of human life. Help us in our role with our leaders, legislators, those in any public office, to defend life. Help us to encourage them to help others to see through law, through policy, and through every other means that life is to be protected. We ask all this in the name of Jesus Christ our Lord. Amen. In the name of the Father, and of the Son, and of the Holy Spirit. Amen.
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1: I'm Father Mitch Pacwa, and welcome to EWTN Live, where we bring you guests from around the world, which we are doing tonight. These days, a lot of people of all kinds of backgrounds have difficulty in incorporating the faith and looking for role models to help them grow in faith, grow in the spiritual life. And tonight's guests are hoping that the world takes notice of a young Italian man who is well acquainted with the peaks and valleys of the spiritual life, who died of polio in 1925. 65 years later, the church beatified him. And tonight, at 10 p.m. Eastern Time on EWTN, you can watch the worldwide premiere of a movie about his life called To the Top. Here to tell us more about Blessed Pier Giorgio Frassati, please welcome the founder and executive director of Frassati USA, Christine Wohar, the writer and director of the movie To the Top, Daniela Guerrieri, and the film's co-producer, Fabio Carini. Welcome.
2: Thank you, Father.
1: Good to have you here. Good to have you. Welcome indeed. You've come the longest way. You're from both from Italy, correct?
2: Yes, from Rome.
1: From Rome. But Blessed Pier Giorgio was not a Roman.
2: No.
1: He was
2: Turin.
1: Turin, mm-hmm. Yeah.
2: Which is in the north of Italy.
1: Exactly. And isn't that also the hometown of the Pope's family?
2: It is the same region.
1: Okay.
2: Yes.
1: So he's up from up.
2: Yes,
1: in the his family's region. From up in that way.
2: Yes.
1: Who initiated the idea of doing this movie on Pier Giorgio?
2: It was a collaboration between EWTN and Cristiano Video, because
1: okay.
2: we have been collaborating for so many years now,
1: mm-hmm.
2: and so the idea was launched to us by EWTN, and we welcomed it. So we started studying him and getting passionate with him, and so the
1: Great.
2: Movie is now ready.
1: Yes, yeah, it is. It's very ready. Yeah, I was able to preview the movie, and I have to say, you beautifully shot the movie. You filmed it in Italy, correct?
3: Yes.
1: In
3: a region near Rome, mm-hmm. there is a big mountain, so many shots are there because Pier Giorgio was very passionate for the mountain, to climb mountain. So mountain for him is very, very important. Part of the title To the Top.
1: Yes. And in fact, it wasn't only something where he liked to go into the mountains. He would bring his friends with him. And it wasn't just for the physical exercise.
2: Of course not.
1: Yeah.
2: He felt to be nearer to God because he could appreciate the nature as created by God.
1: Mm-hmm.
2: So he felt that his soul was being really more loved when he was in the mountain,
1: mm-hmm.
2: more near to God.
1: And I know that there are some individuals who will sometimes suggest that being in nature, being out in the mountains or in the forests and the sea, other parts of the grandeur of our world, is a good substitute for finding God rather than going to church. Some people prefer to go into nature to find God. I've even heard a few people who say they like to go on the golf course, it's peaceful and all that, though when I overhear them, I never think that our hymns use the same kind of language they're using on the golf course. That's another problem.
4: Maybe an alleluia after an eagle or something, right? Maybe.
1: Yeah. They didn't hear so many of them. So at any rate, one of the points I know in our conversation earlier, you bring out that he was not somebody who went to nature as his primary source. You know, nature was important for him, but tell us more about his spiritual life and what was the key.
4: Well, I think that the nature, he deepened his relationship with God in nature, I think we could say. And as Daniela said, Pier Giorgio said, if his time, his studies allowed him, he would spend entire days in the mountains, contemplating in that pure air the greatness of the Creator. So in nature, he recognized the handiwork of God. But he was able to recognize the handiwork of God because of the indwelling of Jesus in him. So the foundation of Pier Giorgio's spirituality was his daily encounter with Christ in the Eucharist, which he began, he made his first Holy Communion at age 10, but at age 12, he began his daily reception of the Eucharist, which was very unusual at that time. So for 12 years, every day until the day of his death, unless something really exceptional prevented it, he was going to Christ in the Eucharist first. And then he said, because Jesus came to him every day in Holy Communion, he repaid him in his miserable little way by going out and visiting the poor. So for Pier Giorgio, everything started in church with Jesus in the Eucharist, in the Blessed Sacrament.
1: I think this is a very important, ready element that you bring into the movie. And I'd like to show a little clip about him planning one of these hikes into the mountains and meeting a new friend. So let's take a look at that.
5: Oh, look, he's coming.
6: Marco, Franz, and you must be the new Sicilian without a coat, right?
5: Yes.
6: Nice to meet you. I'm Pier Giorgio.
5: Gabriele, really, you shouldn't have gone to so much trouble.
6: Thank you. Oh, don't worry. I took the opportunity to pray a decade of the rosary on my way over. There you go. Thank you, Marco. You will join us tomorrow. Thank you.
5: Wait a minute, you said us? This means you're coming?
6: Oh, yes, I'll be there too.
5: Oh, you changed your mind. God, that's great.
6: I'm not the one changing his mind, because Monsignor Pinardi agreed to offer Mass just for us tomorrow morning at 5 a.m.

0: agree without you insisting, Abed.
1: I've never would have dared to insist, you know? You're also invited to come, to stay in Secondo Church. The one right next to the train station.
2: Tomorrow? But it's Saturday, and won't we be too tired?
1: With the Holy Mass and the Eucharist. I can't imagine a better training. With the Eucharist, you will climb easily, you'll see.
2: At 5?
1: Yes, I know. This may be a bit late, but earlier was impossible.
2: Well, I think I'd better go to bed. See you tomorrow.
1: See you tomorrow.
3: For one thing, that, again, I've said it before, but your photography is really quite lovely. Mm-hmm. It's just beautiful. Wonderful. And it's enjoyable to watch. But this brings out the point that he needed to go to church first at 5 in the morning.
4: Right.
3: And he found the priest to do that. And the expression is that you'll find that it's easy to climb the mountain. It's Christ that makes the mountain worthwhile.
4: Pier Giorgio was a tremendous athlete, we know, because he had the love for the mountain, swimming, sailing, hiking, everything. But he encouraged his friends to be twice as strong with your spiritual muscles than your physical muscles, mm-hmm. because that was his priority. And that's a beautiful clip that shows his constant invitation to his friends mm-hmm. and wanting to provide the opportunities for them to receive the sacraments. No pressure. He was not a high pressure salesman, but he always was bringing that opportunity to his friends. It was a beautiful encapsulation of his spirituality there.
3: At the same time, you know, he seems the kind of person that's attractive in that you want to please him. You want him to be happy that you're going to be there. And so apparently they are all there for the Mass. That's a nice quality that you also developed.
5: Yes. And this was the element which characterized the way he was a friend to so many people mm-hmm. who, after he died, witnessed so many beautiful things about him. Mm-hmm. And he, in the clip we saw how he jokes, he plays jokes with his friends. He was like that. Mm-hmm. He was natural. He was full of life, full mm-hmm. of the joy of life. And this was especially with his friends, I mean. So there is a particular meaning and value that he gives to friendship. But of course, friendship had to have its center, Catholic faith. Mm-hmm. So, mm-hmm. this, and he never gave up. He never gave up. This was what touched me a lot, and I tried to put in the movie. Mm-hmm. This constant energy in everything, but also with faith.
3: One of the delightful parts of the movie is the way the actors themselves have a real ease about the way they relate. Tell a little bit about how you got these. They're all Italians, correct?
5: They're all Italians, mm-hmm. yes. And the atmosphere that we see in the movie is actually the result of these actors being friends also in life before mm-hmm. before being friends on the set. And they really did a great mm-hmm. job, because exactly. they really seized the importance of this script, the true quality of this script, which is the content of the Pier Giorgio life. And they were able to also to go through the script together for a long period, so analyzing what they were talking about. And so at the end, I think they really were the same people mm-hmm. as in the movie.
3: Yes. Didn't you introduce them to people who are sort of continuing on the friendship associations that he started?
5: Yes, we had
3: what do they call the group?
5: The group is Società dei Tipiloschi in Italian, uh-huh. Which in English is the...
4: We say Shady Characters.
3: Shady Characters.
5: A nice name that Pier Giorgio invented, right. uh-huh. because he didn't want to be Yeah.

0: These people came and they were so amazed. When they saw these actors, they said, oh, you are Pier Giorgio, you are Franz Massetti, you are Marco Beltramo, Laura Hidalgo.
1: They could recognize the real characters in the actors. These are good actors. And again, having friendship among themselves helped convey how important friendship was to Pier Giorgio. And something that, again, that's one of the aspects that I think is important to, about him today. Too many folks do not have friendships. Mm-hmm. They have acquaintances, people they know very superficially, but they don't have long-time friendships. And, you know, it's a great thing. I've got two friends now. They've been my friends for 65 years. Mm-hmm. That's a gift. Mm-hmm. You know, and he was the kind of person who could have such friendships, though he didn't live that long. We have a little clip about the role of friendship and the Rosary with his group. Let's take a quick look at that clip.
2: Candice, what kindness.
3: Oh, Candice, thank you. I need some energy.
2: I don't think there are candies or anything edible.
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3: But what are they made of?
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3: Admirable.
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6: In nomine Patris, et Filii, et Spiritus Sancti. Amen. Amen. Credo in Deum Patrem Omnipotentem.
7: Creatorem Celi et Terre, et in Jesu Christum.
1: And the one character, the one at the end, it was the new member of the group, and yes. He conveys well that this is a little bit foreign to what he expects mm-hmm. with hanging out with friends his own age, to climb a mountain and pray the rosary together. But Pier Giorgio has that ability to sort of draw him in and make it seem just totally normal.
8: And that scene is actually, this film I hope will encourage people to go deeper and read more and learn more, because Pier Giorgio did exactly what was portrayed in that film. He grew those Job's Tears seeds in the family garden and then would bring those to the nuns in his hometown there to make rosaries for his friends. Mm-hmm. And after he died, the beautiful testimonies, as she said earlier, were written about how these were priceless gifts now, to have one of those rosaries mm-hmm. that he had made for his friends. So it was his gentle way of encouraging them to lead them into prayer in a fun and gentle way.
1: But that prayer was also part of the foundation of their friendship.
8: Right.
1: It wasn't, you know, friendship just by focusing on us. It's a friendship focusing on God that deepened the human bonds that I think is very important.
8: Exactly.
9: Pier Giorgio, I think that he feels the friendship like to do saints the other. This is friendship for him. I try in every way, but in a smart way, to make a saint the other person. Mm-hmm.
1: Mm. And, you know, which means that if you try to make somebody else and help somebody become holy, you bring their best out of them. You mm-hmm. know, it's not squashing them, but it's bringing out the wonder and beauty that's inside the depths of their soul. There's another element in the movie that you bring out that's important to his life. You mentioned it earlier, and that was his friendship and care for the poor. You know, there's a kind of a funny scene when he shows up at a very important diplomat's ball of some sort, and

0: Didn't have his coat or his shoes because he gave it to somebody on the way. Talk a bit about that aspect of his life as well.
1: Well, I think one of the greatest charism people associate with Pier Giorgio is his charity, because he said, what would life be without acts of charity? Mm-hmm. And so in that particular scene, maybe it's really shown in a dramatic sense to see this guy walking into the embassy without his shoes on. But it's true, when his father was the ambassador to Germany, Pier Giorgio came in one day to the embassy in Berlin in sub-freezing temperatures without his coat. And when his father asked him where it was, he had given it away to a poor man on the street, which his father thought was an extreme. Mm-hmm. And he said, why did you do that? And Pier Giorgio's answer is, because the man was cold. So he could see Christ in everyone. And if in that particular beautiful scene in the movie, he feels like there's now a man out there with shoes and a coat, and that made Pier Giorgio happy. Yeah. And he could detach himself from the worldly things.
0: Mm-hmm. Mm-hmm. And this was something of a surprise. Now, so folks understand, his family was wealthy. They were not just middle class. Mm-hmm. They were quite wealthy. They lived in a really beautiful home. Mm-hmm. They had lots of advantages. And his father ran a press. He owned...
2: He founded it. Yes, a very famous newspaper, which is still going on
0: which
2: today.
0: Which one is it?
2: La Stampa.
0: La Stampa.
2: La Stampa of Turin. It's very famous.
0: Yes. Mm-hmm. So he's... you know, a very significant person in society, right, as a newspaper founder, an ambassador, and all this. And Pier Giorgio's running around giving away his stuff. I remember how his family was very surprised after he died at how many poor people came to his funeral.
1: And I know, Father, that sometimes the family, not in this film, of course, but sometimes in reading books, the family, the takeaway is that the family didn't do acts of charity, maybe, or they didn't approve. But they did do acts of charity, his father and his mother and his sister. But they had no concept of the extent of the charity that Pier Giorgio did. Mm-hmm. And so, as you say, thousands of people came into the streets at his funeral. And his father says to his mother, we did not know our son. So it was the extent of Pier Giorgio's charity that was the stunning thing that was revealed after his death, when the poor recognized that this young man was from this very wealthy family and never used that family name. And his family then recognized the extent of his charity. So it was a beautiful revelation, unfortunately coming at the moment of his death.
0: Mm-hmm. Mm-hmm. That's one of the amazing things about him. And it wasn't organized charity. It wasn't working with the state to help, right, you know, in a program. He encountered individuals and dealt with the concern for them. Yes. Something else about him, you mentioned his death. When did he get polio?
2: In one of the poor neighborhoods of Turin.
0: Okay.
2: Or in the hospital, in one of the hospitals that he used to visit. Because he used to go to hospitals too.
1: Mm-hmm. And it came so suddenly that he died within 1 week. His sister wrote a beautiful book called My Brother Pier Giorgio, His Last Days. Mm-hmm. And it just takes you through 1 week of his discovery of that. In fact, they discovered the illness, I think. His grandmother died on July 1. And the funeral for her was July 3rd. And on the day of her funeral is when the family discovered there was something seriously wrong with Pier Giorgio, and he died the next day on the 4th of July, which is his feast day. So the death came upon him, and a rugged, athletic man was ravaged by that infectious disease of polio within about a week.
0: See, I don't think modern people understand how infectious polio was, mm-hmm, how devastating it was. You know, even when I was small, it was still around. And, you know, the vaccine, mm-hmm, against polio was invented when I was about three or four years old. And we started taking it, but our parents were just in terror that we would get this disease. You could get it from playing in puddles, you know, because it would be in the water. And you, of course, you wouldn't know, and Mrs. Packwell would be very concerned about her son who liked to play in puddles, you know. But that was, you know, the kind of things that, you know, people worried about. And this was why, you know, such a sudden, and there was nothing they could do about it, nothing. So he died. But there's another element of his death, and that was when they opened up his casket. Talk a little bit about that.
1: Well, as a part of the canonization process, which you would probably know much better than I would, so they were submitting the cause for his, well, beatification was coming later, but the last step was to open the coffin to examine the remains, right, to see if there might be relics or so on.
0: Yeah, and this is something that they always do in the cause. They examine the moral life of the person. Mm-hmm. They examine their teachings, if they have any particular teachings, to make sure they don't contradict the faith. They want their moral life to be in line with the faith, all that. And then they, before being declared venerable,
1: right,
0: they'll look at the body, they'll take the body out.
1: And that happened in 1981 for Pier Giorgio, which was 56 years after his death. So his sister was there. Pier Giorgio's sister lived to be 105 years old, in fact. So his sister was there and some of his nieces and nephews when they opened the coffin with a team from the church, the official church team, you know, thinking that they were going to categorize bone fragments. And instead, when they opened the coffin, they saw this little tuft of his hair, and then they went and pulled back the thin shroud there that covered him, and he was perfect. One of his nieces, when I asked her, when did you notice something special about your uncle, she said then, when she saw him, he was perfect. And it was like encountering their uncle for the very first time. Mm-hmm. So he was found to be perfectly incorrupt.
0: Yeah, this is something that happens every so often. There was recently a nun that they moved her grave, and she's also being considered for being made venerable. And she was also completely incorrupt. Mm-hmm. Just happened a couple of weeks ago. We have another clip ready. Let's take a look at it.
3: I'm deeply ashamed of this, especially when I see so many youth falling for fascism or communism like flies to shagged water, simply because no one is proclaiming to them the truth and the life of the gospel. But before any action, I exhort all of you, with the utmost strength of spirit, to stay as close as possible to the Eucharistic table. There, you will draw the strength to fight against all adversities and all temptation. This is the right preparation before we throw ourselves into the apostolate. And now, lazy people, let's get moving.
4: Let's go.
3: And climb to the top.
0: It's something fascinating that this very strong, vigorous man who died and was made devastatingly weak then has his body completely preserved. And it's not as if the climate would help to preserve a body in Turin, right?
2: No,
0: it's not something you can explain. No, the church never uses incorruptibility as one of the miracles. Mm-hmm. We don't do that. But it is amazing, and there are lots of saints who are incorrupt. Saint Charbel Makhlouf, mm-hmm, and Padre Pio. These are a number of people recently. And there have been plenty. Saint Francis Xavier.
1: Saint Bernadette
0: Soubirous. Mm-hmm. You know, Saint
1: John
0: Vianney. And it goes on and on. There are actually hundreds of these saints. So we look to that and say, wow, that's really neat. But it's still not proof that the sanctity of his life and then the confirmation by miracles after death, you know, where the people ask about a favor from God, And with the intercession

0: action of that person, the very clearly miraculous event happens. Do you know what the miracle was that got him beatified?
1: Yes, Father. The first miracle was, I think, in 1933. It was an Italian by the name of Domenico Salon who had what I read is called Pott's disease, explained as spinal tuberculosis of some kind. Mm-hmm. So he had paralysis and was not expected to live through the night. Mm-hmm. And a priest visited him with what was prepared at that time, like a small second-class relic card of Pier Giorgio, the linen on which Pier Giorgio, from the bed on which Pier Giorgio died. And he had a spiritual conversion, a spiritual healing, I think, first. But he had an immediate physical healing. He lived, he served later in the Italian army. Mm-hmm. And so that miracle was within 8 years of Pier Giorgio's death. And that was the miracle that was used to declare him venerable in 1989.
0: Okay. And he has not yet been canonized.
1: Right.
0: But, you know, there's a real growth of devotion to him all around the world. And at World Youth Day, this movie that you made is going to be shown to the people going to Lisbon at this August in World Youth Day. That's because he's one of the patrons,
1: right,
0: of World Youth Day. And so this is a very, very good thing.
1: Exciting. Very exciting. Yes.
2: Made us happy.
1: Yeah.
0: Good. And I think it'll make the young people seeing it very happy too. As well as those of you who get to watch it here on EWTN. We're gonna take a quick break. We'll come back with questions and comments from our audience and from you. So please stay with us.

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1: Everybody's talking about encounter. 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What we fail to often talk about is what happens after. What happens beyond that Damascus moment?
2: Jesus Christ is calling all of us to be missionary disciples, disciples of Jesus who are on mission to bring the kingdom of God here and now on this earth.
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0: Right, we've been talking about this brand new movie called To the Top, Pier Giorgio Frassati. 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HDPGF. And PGF, obviously, is for Pier Giorgio Frassati. So it's high def. Pretty cool, huh? Love to have you get a hold of that. Ready for some questions? Let's start off with Thomas in Tennessee. Thomas, how the heaven are you?
1: Tutto bene.
0: Ecco, ecco. And so what can we do for you this fine evening?
1: Well, Father, I was wondering if, Frassati seemed to be so detached from worldly things and so much in union with God's creation. Did people, and did he himself, was he considered a mystic?
0: Okay. What about that? Was Pier Giorgio Frassati considered himself, or did other people look at him as being a

0: mystic in the spiritual life?
1: I don't think so. I think that he's certainly an example. I know that his mother one time came home and said, "They're speaking of you from the altar now, from the pulpit now," because the priests in the area recognized something spiritual about him. And he kind of just shrugged that off. Mm-hmm. But I don't think he would have considered himself in any, I don't think he would, mm-hmm. but that's mm-hmm. my opinion. I've never heard something
2: but like that. We inserted in the movie this scene just at the beginning where he is making adoration in the right. church. Mm-hmm. And in that moment is just a hint we wanted to give of his great in spiritual life that he had. Mm-hmm. I don't know if it was a mystic vision that he had, but he was so concentrated on the adoration in that moment that the wax was falling on his head and he didn't feel it.
0: Yeah, some of his friends were...
2: And some of his friends had to tap on his shoulder.
1: Yeah. That's true. So there was the idea that he went into ecstasy. That was a speculation. You're right.
2: He was so concentrated.
0: Mm-hmm. Yeah, he could focus so much on our Lord Jesus Christ mm-hmm. when he was praying before the Blessed Sacrament. He tuned out.
2: Yes.
0: And this is an amazing aspect of him. He could tune out the mm-hmm. noise around him.
2: Exactly.
0: And yet, when he's in the mountains, he's tuned into our Lord and in that environment. It's an interesting combination of being able to focus on Christ while he's in the church, but in the mountains, be able to be present to the mountain air and its beauty and still focused on Christ.
2: Yes, this is something that I think is powerful in Pier Giorgio. There is no separation between faith and life.
0: Yes.
1: Right.
0: Yeah.
2: And he took all of the faith, all of life.
1: Right.
2: And it was natural for him to live both together.
0: The other thing too is he does this as a young man. You know, sometimes as we get a little older, we start slowing down. And, you know, we don't have quite the energy. But as a young man, he had great energy, great enthusiasm. He's really, not in a silly way, you know, that can be the distortion of youthful energy. But he's focused on our Lord with great energy that comes with youth. And that's, again, part of the attractiveness of the man.
1: And I think there are no coincidences, Father, because today, we on the day of this premiere, we celebrate Saint Irenaeus, mm-hmm. who said, "The glory of God is man fully alive." And that is Pier Giorgio, mm-hmm. man fully alive. And because he was so alive in his faith and in life, mm-hmm. he reflected the glory of God. So if you saw him in adoration, you saw the glory of God. He was that man fully alive.
0: Yep, very much so. We have a question from our studio, a comment.
3: Yes, I'm sort of struck that in more recent times, there was an Italian youth, his name is Carlos Acutis, and he also had a great devotion to the Eucharist. His parents had him baptized, but did not really raise him in the faith. He discovered the faith more or less on his own on the internet, became very devoted to the Eucharist, was going to daily mass, and he died very young. He died at 15, and he's already been beatified. His body is incorrupt. It's on display in Assisi. There's a lot of similarities between Giorgio's life and Carlos Acutis, and also very much like St. John Bosco, when St. John Bosco was a young boy in Turin, and how he used to evangelize his friends. There seems to be like a common theme going through all three of these Italian young guys' lives. So.
2: Yes.
0: Yeah, do you see that as well? I think that's a great point.
2: Yes, we produced a documentary with EWTN in 2020 about Carlo Acutis,
0: so I can confirm.
2: Yes. But the important thing to say about holiness, I think, is the uniqueness of each person, of each saint. Mm-hmm. So even if there are similarities, I think they are unique in the way they expressed the gifts that God gave mm-hmm. each of them. And it is the same for each of us.
0: Yes.
2: Even if we are not saint, think to become saint maybe, but each of us has gifts from God, which are special, unique gifts, and we have to express them. So there are similarities between the two, it's true, many similarities, the love for the Eucharist, for example, the Eucharist at the center of their life, but they had their specific qualities. Mm-hmm. For example, Carlo Acutis, he lived in our time, so with a computer mm-hmm. and used the computer. So mm-hmm. he used the computer for the glory of God. Mm-hmm. So maybe mm-hmm. if Pier Giorgio had lived in our times, he would have used the computers also. Mm-hmm. But he had other means and he used those means.
1: Right.
2: So.
0: One of the things that I've been somewhat impressed with, having been hearing confessions for 47 years now, I have a sense that the sinners are not really all that different. You know, there's a certain similarity that, you know, to the sins that I don't find that very unique, you know. But the saints, the holy people, they are very interesting. You know, having known one holy person very, very well, Mother Angelica, who started this, you know, again, very, you know, very, very different person, and was able to, again, use a medium available and get this network started. And Mother Teresa of Calcutta, who is canonized, you know, very simple person, but very distinct. And I think that one of the effects of Christ in our lives is that he makes us more distinctive than if we try to become, you know, unique by committing a lot of sins. You know, a lot of people seem to be trying to make themselves unique by putting on all kinds of tattoos, but the tattoos sort of look alike, you know? That doesn't really make you distinct, but sanctity works on, I think of God, or actually I'll put it this way, I think of Michelangelo as being like God, a reflection of God. He brings this statue out of the marble. He knows the statue is in the marble. And he brings out the David, Moses, the Pietà. But he could envision it in the rock. And his artistry is to bring it out. Well, that's what God does with us. He brings out this masterpiece. Whereas if you're sinning, you're just sort of kicking the rock, but not getting very far.
1: That's a beautiful reflection.
0: So that's Fabio, one of the things, I imagine you interacted a fair amount with the actors. Did you sense them being affected by the story? Because they had first of all, they were doing this in English. Mm-hmm. They had to work hard as Italian actors to do this in English.
4: Yeah, in Italy, we not speak English.
0: Right.
4: Many persons.
0: Yes.
4: I am one of them. Don't speak English. Sorry for, excuse me. So yes, I think that Daniela, because she was director, can explain better than me.
2: This aspect was very interesting with the group of actors because it was challenging for them because being Italian, they had to play in English. But we asked them this particular professional thing that they had to study very hard, very hard. This they had to be professional, because we, I mean, also through being professional, we can convey the seriousness of our faith.
0: Yes, so, that's exactly.
2: That's important. That's important. Yes. So,

0: And they understood, and they were very serious. They studied so, they studied hard for many months, and they had an English coach, and then the result was, for me, was excellent.
1: Yeah, that was. What about miracles going on? Are there still other miracles? You mentioned this one man being healed. Are there other miraculous events going on? Well, especially at his burial place, or
2: I don't know. I would say at his burial place. Actually, here in America, several amazing reports have made it, to a certain level. I can't say they are miracles because only the Vatican can say it's a miracle.
1: Right.
2: But in the general sense, I would say yes. I'm aware of many miraculous.
1: You're amazed.
2: If you made me the Pope, I would say yes. No, don't forget I said that. I'm all for the
1: Pope take being
2: women's
1: in charge.
2: Not being priests and all that. Yeah. Open a can of worms. No, I feel like the reports of Piero Giorgio's miraculous intercession are many, and they just have to. I can't say they're miracles because what I mean to say is only the Pope, only the dicastery for the congregation for the causes of the saints can say it.
1: Mm-hmm.
2: But the reports are many, and so I do see many beautiful cures happening, conversions, little prayers being answered, and great favors, great stories of his intercession. So I'm enthusiastic about the reports, and I'm looking forward to one of them being approved.
1: And Christine, you work with or head up. Tell us a little bit about Frassati USA.
2: Well, Frassati USA is an organization in America to help promote the spirituality of Piero Giorgio.
1: Mm-hmm.
2: So I'm definitely not the postulator.
1: Mm-hmm.
2: And so those things have to go through the postulator and that whole process.
1: And that's appointed by the Vatican and
2: right,
1: the Diocese
2: right.
1: of Turin and all that. So
2: right.
1: Yeah, they take care of that, but
2: right.
1: Frassati USA,
2: so
1: what
2: the motivation
1: is that?
2: More Frassati USA is just to get the information out there, to have this model for the laity, for our young people,
1: mm-hmm.
2: to have an example you can turn to of somebody who came from a home where the parents didn't get along. His parents were on the verge of separation when he died.
1: Mm-hmm.
2: He loved a girl, but he sacrificed that love for a higher cause. He struggled in school with his academics. He had a deep commitment to the Catholic faith. He was involved politically. He was active in society, in the culture. He said charity is not enough. You know, we have to change things in the culture. So he shows us, as I think particularly the laity, how to express our Catholic faith inside and outside of the church. And Frassati USA just wants to be a vehicle to make that information accessible. And that's why this movie is so exciting, because now we have something that people can maybe show in schools, in classrooms, and have discussion about how to live your life following the example of this guy who shows us how we can do it, who faced the things we face and showed us that we can be holy.
1: And one of the things, so folks understand, something that relates to our own time period. This was the time of the rise of Benito Mussolini as the fascist dictator of Italy. And in fact, in the early days, he wasn't, a particularly evil guy. He was, trying to get the trains mm-hmm. to run and the country to work in a rough economic situation after World War I. But there were a lot of tensions associated with the fascists, correct?
0: Yes.
1: And then the communists were another factor.
0: Yes.
1: You mentioned that in the...
0: So he never compromised with any of these parts.
1: Yes.
0: So he took a strong position against both. And he understood immediately that Mussolini, what kind of person was Mussolini.
1: Mm-hmm.
0: And also the communists, of course, he completely opposed them. And they opposed him because being a Catholic in that time was a dangerous thing.
1: Mm-hmm. Mm-hmm.
0: You could be beaten along the street or at the university, for example. And he never gave up. He, for example, he kept sticking the notice about the

night adoration to call the students, people, the young people who were at the university, to participate. Mm-hmm. And then the communists, so the faces would tear the notice, and you would write it again, maybe tens and tens of times. And this is how Pier Giorgio was, and when and he was so angry when the club, the Catholic club, he was part

0: in Turin, decided to show the flag, Catholic flag. So immediately resigned from the club. But then the bishop,
1: because he didn't want to have any kind of support,
0: of course,
1: for Mussolini.
0: Of course.
1: Yeah.
0: So yeah, and he was angry that the club, the Catholic club, would show the support. Mm-hmm. So he resigned from the club. And then he again was convinced by his bishop to retire his resignation, and he again entered. But he was that kind of person.
1: I think too, for folks to understand that in the 20s, because not only was Mussolini on the rise, up in Bavaria, Adolf Hitler had his first attempt at taking over the government of Germany the very year that Pier Giorgio died. And folks were saying, well, we've got to fight against the communists. I don't see anybody else except the Nazis or the fascists. And he wouldn't be tricked into that option between, well, we've got to stop the communists, that's really key, so we'll go to the fascists. No, he didn't accept that option. And at this time in our history, we have lots of very negative socialist and very left-wing moral positions that are being taken in society, but we have to be careful what our option is. Mm-hmm. Is it Christ? And is it the Ten Commandments? And is it the Sermon on the Mount? That has to be our option. Mm-hmm. Not, well, I'm going to go to somebody who's the opposite of them, even if they are doing pretty bad things themselves. Neither one of those are options for us. Christ is going to be the option. Pier Giorgio lived that out.
0: It's the sign of a spiritual presence.
1: Yes.
0: That
1: yes.
0: we all must
1: yes.
0: have.
1: Yes. And again, you mentioned that you've already done, the two of you, a documentary about Blessed Carlo Acutis.
0: Right.
1: Are you going to be doing any more?
0: We hope.
1: Because there's a few other holy Italians out there.
0: Of course, there are so many. Our life will not be long enough to deal with all of them.
1: No, so. We hope here at EWTN to keep you busy with more, because this is a great part of the education, and you to keep on writing, Christine. This is very important so that we have these kind of materials, as opposed to some of the very foolish things that are, you know, the entertainment is not doing well. Some of the movies from Disney and these other places supposed to be great, and people don't go.
2: Right.
1: They're boring, and they're contrary to our morals. Mm-hmm. You guys are presenting something I think Pier Giorgio would approve of, this kind of work. Again, we want to invite you to watch the premiere of this EWTN original docudrama. It's called To the Top, Pier Giorgio Frassati. It'll be on tonight at 10 p.m. Eastern Time, so adjust it to your time zone, right here on EWTN. And you would also be able to get the DVD at EWTNRC.com, where it's item number HDPGF. And you brought us a relic. It's not a first-class relic.
2: Right.
1: We have only primarily second-class relics. We would like to bless all of you and seek his intercession. May Almighty God bless you and keep you by the intercession of Blessed Pier Giorgio Frassati. Draw you ever closer and higher up to God, the Father, the Son, and the Holy Spirit.
2: Amen.
1: And we can bring you this program or other programs and these films only because they're brought to you by you. 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Thank you all for being with us, coming all the way from Italy.
0: Thank you.
1: And
0: thank you,
1: Nashville. God bless you all, and thank you.

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1: July is dedicated as the month of devotion to the precious blood of Jesus. 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
2: This is a Digital Moment with Sandra McDevitt. Did you know Benjamin Franklin and Father John Carroll led a failed diplomatic trip to Canada in 1776 to persuade Canada to become the 14th colony? The Continental Army in 1775 had captured Montreal, but had run out of funds and forced merchants to supply them with devalued currency. Franklin had an uphill battle. Britain had recently guaranteed the French Catholic population of Quebec their own language, religion, and culture. Meanwhile, the Continental Congress had just given an anti-Catholic talk to the British Parliament. Canada realized they couldn't trust the 13 Protestant colonies. Ben Franklin returned home. I'm Sandra McDevitt for EWTN Radio.
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4: I know Carmelite nuns who get a call from their Mother Superior every June, telling them where they're going to be assigned in the year ahead. And even if they know they're probably not going to be transferred, before that call, they're supposed to pack up all their belongings and wait for the phone to ring. It's an exercise in detachment from the world. We all go through that in our own ways, don't we? Maybe sometimes, you know, something becomes unstable in our current jobs, or a new opportunity opens up, or we have a financial crash that forces us to rebudget everything, or we go on a job interview, or maybe get a call from a doctor with some disturbing news. You know, even if those experiences don't pan out to be anything, and they usually don't overlook their importance. That's God reminding us that, in the end, this world isn't our home. And if you get too attached to the little comforts you surround yourself with, you won't be available to God's grace and His call in your life. Stay open. 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
5: The power of prayer simply means that words have an effect. 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
6: 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O Holy Spirit, Lord and Giver of life, we glorify you. 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Heal the wounds of the past, console them in the sorrows of the present, and restore their hope in your goodness. Be present to them and strengthen them in temperance, that they may easily do what is good and proper for their health and happiness. 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

0: Good evening and welcome to The Journey Home. I'm Marcus Grodi, your host for this program. This is a special edition of The Journey Home. This is the 15th anniversary of the start of The Journey Home. We had our first program back in September of 1997. And so we begin now our 16th season. Amazes me. I really don't know whether Mother Angelica anticipated that this program would go this long, but in many ways, it's the work of the Holy Spirit in that we continue to have a long list of men and women whom the Holy Spirit is bringing home to the church. So to a certain extent, we have no want of guests for the Journey Home program. What I've done in the past for this particular episode is invite back special guests. Our very first program was Dr. Tom Howard. It's been a pleasure to have Tom back several times on the Journey Home. And during the years, some of the guests have included, of course, Mother Angelica herself. Well, tonight, on this special 50th anniversary, we have some special guests very close to me. Not just that they're close across the table, but my son, John Mark, and his wife and my daughter-in-law, Teresa Grodi, are joining us tonight. Teresa is a revert, for want of a better term. I don't know if John Mark calls himself a revert so much, but he's got a story to tell. Let me shake hands with my son, John Mark. It's good to have you. And Teresa, it's great to have you join us on the program. Because I know it's also good to have you on the program, John Mark, because when you joined me the last time, you were exploring seminary. And since then, we've had a lot of folk that have asked, what happened to your son? Is he still in seminary? So now we can clear up everything tonight.
1: Rumors to rest.
0: But what we always do on the program, as both of you know, is I encourage the guests to take a long step back to let the audience know where you've come from spiritually to understand then what it was that opened your heart to the church. So which of you decided to start first?
1: Well, I'll get us started.
0: Okay.
1: Since our journeys are intertwined. I am a convert from Presbyterianism at about the age of 5. So as you guys know from Marcus's story, our family entered the church at 5, and I only have snatches of memories from that, images here and there. I do remember our old church and you being up in the pulpit and your big long flowing robes and all that. So I always say that we didn't have to, us kids didn't have to experience any of the turmoil of conversion or the struggle of it, but we got all the benefits because as we were hitting the age of reason, you and Mom were very excited about the faith, new to the faith, exploring, meeting new people, having a lot of great experiences. So we had a great Catholic upbringing, you know, an excited, joyful Catholic upbringing. Mm. And yeah, so that's
0: well, me. One thing I would ask is a hard thing for converts, mm-hmm. adult converts, especially when you're a clergyman, is we want to bring up our children as Catholics, mm-hmm. but we're learning ourselves.
1: Right.
0: Devotions and different things. So, I mean, I don't know if we conveyed it very well, but as you look back as parents, mm-hmm. was that a barrier for you as the son of a former Protestant minister right. coming into the Catholic Church?
1: Well, as I'll talk about later, I mean, I experienced some of what I think a lot of Catholics, Catholic youth do, which is sometimes, you know, we get through Catholicism and we get a lot of this stuff and we don't always initially quite get connected with Christ. But I think there were some real benefits to being part of the family, newly Catholic, because I think there were some real seeds planted. And I think what those seeds were just there was an emphasis that you guys brought with you about being close to Christ. And not that that's in contrast to Catholicism, but that seed was there. And so eventually when my

0: vocational journey came around, that really reawakened in me, and it really found its fulfillment in my Catholic faith. So I, yeah.
1: And maybe just tell the audience a little bit. This is one of the struggles we have in our work with the Coming Home Network is we're helping Protestant ministers and their families make the transition. But often, especially the parents, maybe deep commitment to Christ, there's a lot going on in their lives when they make the transition in our lives. I mean, immediately we coming into the church and I'm in a PhD program, mm-hmm. how am I going to support the family, Light and Life Foundation, Franciscan University, EWTN. All of a sudden I'm gone every week to do the Journey Home program. So it was tough. Meryl and I are assuming you're getting the faith. Mm-hmm. And especially new Catholic families, Catholic, we're assuming you're getting the faith.
0: Yeah.
1: Doesn't always catch.
0: Yeah.
1: But let's, what about you, Teresa?
2: Well, like you said, I was born and raised Catholic. Unfortunately, like many people who are born and raised Catholic, even 14 years of Catholic schooling, I was very poorly catechized.
1: Was the Catholic schooling in name only? Was there a good part of the Catholic faith being communicated?
2: I mean, I definitely remember religion class every single year, you know, yeah. And maybe we went to Mass once a month, I think, between my grade school and high schools. Something that I talk about often when I'm trying to, you know, to help people actually bring up their kids in the faith, from my own childhood, I think it would have made a difference if someone had actually adored Jesus and the Blessed Sacrament in front of me. Hmm. You know, because Catholic schools are known for giving good educations. You know, so in literature class, we're learning about symbols and, you know, rituals, and in theater, you're acting and stuff. And so when people say, you know, this is Jesus' body and this is his blood, but then there's no reverence, I would never get the impression that we actually worshipped the bread and the wine, which is why, you know, I didn't actually know that we believed in Jesus.
1: You see, to our non-Catholic viewers, mm-hmm. I mean, if you think about it, if that is indeed Jesus, mm-hmm. then what you're saying is we should be on our bellies. We should be before him in adoration. And we've had a number of converts that have said that that was the turning point, that they realized that if this, especially in a procession, mm-hmm. if that is Jesus, mm-hmm. then we should be worshiping. And that's why the church has affirmed that. And what you're saying is that would have helped you realize.
2: Yeah, realize that what we believed was true and not just a myth.
0: It's tough because sometimes the language doesn't, we take a lot of our Catholic language particularly for granted because we have a lot of Catholic language because we have such a rich tradition and a rich theology that particularly in this age where most of our youth are coming out of this culture and trying to learn the faith in this culture, we just don't have a lot of the presuppositions that youth from maybe a different age would have had, you know, because there might have been a more religious culture. There would have been a culture that would have recognized the meaningfulness of things, you know how words and objects, you know, point to something greater than themselves. We don't have that theological and philosophical background that we're coming out of. So a lot of times as Catholics, I think some of the words are kind of used and flipped around a little bit, but it's hard for people to really pick up on that. We really mean this is the body of Christ. I mean, like, we're saying that for a reason.
1: We can be blind to our own assumptions that we just assume everybody else agrees with. Mm-hmm. If you don't bring it up, we'll never know.
2: Yeah, and that was actually a big part of my childhood, too, is that half my family is Lutheran for the most part, and then my mom's side is Catholic and very devoutly Catholic. It was actually my mother's, her actual prayer, like in the act of praying, that helped me know that God existed, because I knew she was always praying to someone. You know, she wasn't just praying because we were praying in this little circle to each other. You know, she meant like she was speaking with someone. And my grandparents on my mother's side were very, very devout Catholics. And unfortunately, I recognize that for the most part only after their deaths. You know, looking back at like, wow, Grandpa's bravery is just torn apart, you know, and this is why he always, you know, acted this way at church, you know. Just things I never had any clue about.
1: Torn apart from use.
2: Yeah, from you. Yeah, I'm sorry. Yeah.
1: I mean, from it was so wore down from praying and using it. Yeah, that was his life. I mean, his devoted life.
2: Yeah. You know, like many, I think, cradle Catholics, I just kind of picked and choose you know, from the culture, from Hollywood. Actually, you know, I wanted to be an actress at a young age, and so, you know, my religion was Hollywood, was magazines, you know. So if there was some kind of spirituality in a magazine, you know, like, oh, say this incantation and you'll see, you know, what your future will be like. Like, I kind of started getting into New Age, you know, after a while, even though I had no clue that's what it was. You know, I was going to UFO.
1: So at that point, you're like, you know, as you talk about the transition, would you say that you had just enough Catholicism, but not enough to be able to discern the difference between these alternatives that were coming into your life? They just easily flowed in.
2: Yeah, there was no personal relationship that was ever, you know, with Jesus that was ever even, I mean, the first time I heard that was from, I think, when I converted, and you were saying, like, you know, do you have a personal relationship with Jesus Christ? I mean, that was the first time I heard that, and I converted in my 20s, well, reconverted in my 20s. Yeah. But, you know, like, my mom or grandma would talk about the power of the name of Jesus, and so I would think of it just in another way. You would think
0: spiritual
2: of an incantation,
0: stuff.
2: You know, like, I knew God was good, you know, because we, you know, growing up very poor, like, we always prayed, and God would take care of us very, you know, in very miraculous ways, so I knew God was good. But
1: You knew God was there. You knew He was good.
2: Yeah,
1: knew
2: and
1: he
2: I
1: was
2: never
1: creator. Knew
2: yeah.
1: all of that. But
2: I never didn't
1: way
2: believe God.
1: Out there somewhere, or
2: or like, you know, just a New Age kind of spirituality. Right. You know, anytime I'd walk past a shop that would have candles, or like, you know, I'd come in and learn, you know, the new prayer, and then set up a little shrine in my room, you know, and you know, so I was always looking for miracles. I was always looking for a proof that. That God could show me in my life that, like, this kind of mystical stuff was true.
1: All right, let's take a break. We'll come back just a moment.
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1: Welcome back to this special edition of The Journey Home. I'm sitting here with my son, John Mark, and his wife, Teresa. So, John Mark, are you going to tell a story about slamming a door and joining the motorcycle gang?
0: No, nothing as interesting as that.
1: Didn't happen.
0: Different kind of gang. Well, I was, you know, obviously Catholic all the way up through my teen years, and I really liked being Catholic. I took a lot of ownership of it. I liked the image. I liked the... I liked the literature, I liked the doctrine. It felt right, and it also felt a little countercultural, which was cool too for a teenager. I was discerning the religious life a little bit, and I had gotten all set to attend seminary, the Josephinum in Columbus, Ohio. And as I was preparing for that, I kind of reached the first. Maybe thinking about college and my first bit of independence, I and a lot of the extra reading I was doing, I kind of hit the first real doubts in my life. And what it came down to was I realized that the faith that I had, first of all, wasn't satisfying to me. And I kind of had a crisis about that, because I believed in the church and I believed in God, and I wanted to. I enjoyed it. I liked it. It felt good. It felt right. But I didn't feel convinced about it, and so it was a real intellectual, cognitive dissonance that I if I could have just made all the doubts go away and just believed, I would have, but I couldn't. And my conception at that point of

0: I think part of it's just the culture. That's what the culture thinks of a lot of Christians. You know, that they're just kind of blindly believing. They don't actually know any of this either. But also, a lot of Christians too kind of give that impression too, that we don't know any of this stuff. We don't really have any reason, but we're just, it's kind of a wishful, it's a comforting belief that we just buy into. And so that was kind of raising up in me as I entered seminary, which made that a little tough. But the first thing that kind of set me on a better path was in seminary. I took a class on the catechism, and it was about the first few chapters of the catechism. And the reason that class and some of the other classes I was taking really had a good effect on me is because I, again, with this idea of faith that I had, I kind of had this assumption that if I began to look for answers, you know, if I started reading, if I started asking a priest, if I started expressing these doubts I had about God's existence, about the true nature of the faith, that the answers that I would get, I was afraid, would be, don't worry about it, just believe. You know, that's what it means to have faith. You just ignore that and you just believe. And that's what I was worried about. And so when I started to read the catechism, particularly, it really hit me, because that was not what the church was telling me. You know, I discovered, you know, I began to crack open this treasure chest of the intellectual history of the church and the rich theology. And in particular, in the first sections of the catechism, it's talking about faith and what it means to believe. And it particularly, there was a line where it says, faith is man's response to God. And that kind of rung with me for a while, and I carried it with me, because it seemed that if faith was man's response to God, then I wasn't being asked by the church just to do this by myself, just to believe on my own power, but that God kind of takes the first step, you know, that we're responding to God's prompting. And so that, I didn't fully understand that, but it rang with me a little bit. And so that made me feel a little better. And so for a number of years after that, what I kind of changed to, I kind of had this different idea that maybe, so what faith means is that there are answers out there. I need to get into philosophy. I need to just read a whole bunch of books, and I can prove to myself that God exists and that this faith is true. And that'll be what faith is. Faith will be this assurance that I've proved to myself. And I almost kind of fell into a bit of, I think what, if you go into a philosophy 101 class and you talk about God, there'll be that person who stand up in the class and say, well, you don't know if God's really there, but as Pascal's wager pointed out, that odds are God is there, and a lot of the proof points there, so you just need to live your life on this gamble. And for a while, that was kind of, a different conception of faith that I had. And I thought, I just need to amass a lot of evidence, I need to read a lot of books, I need to kind of prove it to myself, and that'll be what faith is. But ultimately, that wasn't satisfying either. It was good, it was helpful, because I was learning a lot of really good stuff. And, you know, if you stack up all the evidence, I mean, the fingerprints of God are all over the world. But
1: one thing was happening is you were gaining the confidence and able to ask questions. You weren't afraid to ask questions.
0: Mm-hmm. Yeah. But the problem for me, I guess, eventually was that it still wasn't what I desired in my heart of hearts. It was good to know about the world and to see God in it, but I felt like I was learning more about God, but I still didn't know Him. You know, and as I looked at the saints and as I looked at the spiritual heroes that I had, that's not the kind of faith that it seemed that they had. You know, they knew God. And so I still had some journeying to do. But
1: why'd you leave seminary?
0: Well,
1: I'm asking that because that's a question I get.
0: Yeah. Well, I spent a semester there. It was a good semester. I loved praying with the guys and singing, and I would kind of go back and forth in my heart about a lot of these issues. Eventually, I just decided to myself, I don't know a lot of things. I have a lot of questions, but one thing I do know is I'm not feeling a particular call to the priesthood. And I guess I met a lot of guys there who, you know, I didn't know exactly what was going on in their heart, but I knew that the call was real.
1: Yep.
0: If it was there, it was real. You know, a call wasn't just a figure of speech that I just felt called to be a priest. There really is a call. You know, if I'm supposed to be a priest, then God is going to put that desire in me.
1: When you and I had that lunch and you told me you were kind of, Dad, what do you think? I really don't know. I want to go back. You told me why. You knew.
0: Oh, I wanted to be married.
1: You knew that you were called to be a father.
0: Oh, I forgot all about that.
1: You've not met Teresa yet.
2: I know, I was like,
1: you said, I know I'm called to be a father, but not a priest.
0: Yeah, well, I guess, so I mean, as I compared the, again, you know, so a call, again, as I learned,

0: it's a real thing. We're not just doing lip service when we say that. And as I looked, as I, you know, meditated and got to know myself better, I realized that, you know, I don't, like I said, I have a lot of questions, but I don't feel called to be a priest. And I've always dreamed about being a husband and father.
1: Yeah.
0: So, you know, at that point I was open to that maybe changing, but at that point I didn't feel like I needed to pursue seminary any further. So.
1: All right. Well, I will say that your mother and I did not know you were going through this difficult deep with faith. And I say that because a lot of parents out there whose children have left the church don't realize it. Mm-hmm. We don't often talk about it, you know, or get busy in our lives. And you and I were always into music, still are. Mm-hmm. And I've often wondered where the Cat's in the Cradle and the song Father and Son was most descriptive of my own obliviousness to where you were at spiritually. But I think even in your own life, did your parents know, did your mother know that you were going through these spiritual struggles?
2: She'll say that she knew, but I thought she didn't know. So my mom always knows things. But
1: so you were starting to delve in the new age then.
2: What actually brought me back was my ex-fiancé. I met him, and his church was, I'm sorry.
1: Well, let me say before you come back yet. I mean, how long were you out there away from were you actually away from the church or just more intellectually, mentally away from your church?
2: Intellectually and mentally. I mean, we were never a family where, like, mass attendance was like, oh, God will understand, you know, maybe once a month at the least we would go to mass. So intellectually, I was falling more away because as a female in academia, you're going to run up against feminism at some point. Yeah. And I did. And I would say that right before the time of my conversion, I personally would never have an abortion, but I wouldn't ever, you know, push my thought on someone else. You know, I would drive my best friend to the abortion clinic if, you know, like she needed someone there, you know. So I was, the abortion issue actually plays a pretty important role in my conversion, particularly my intellectual conversion, because my conversion to Christ, my personal conversion to Christ, was very miraculous. But mentally, there were other things that God was putting into place at the time that kind of brought me, spirit and mind, you know, like back into the Catholic Church.
1: Was there a time in either of you that you remember when right smack before your mind's eye, you were confronted with rejecting the faith, the church, or was it just a drifting for you?
0: Mm. Yeah, mine was a very reluctant one. You know, I was never tempted to do so. It was more of a kind of an inevitability. You know, I couldn't. I had this cognitive dissonance. I just, you know, I really, really wanted to have faith. I really wanted to know God, but I had this fear that that the more I delved into it, the less I was going to find, you know, and that I was going to, my hopes were going to be dashed, you know, I was going to find that it really was just a lot of wishful thinking. And so the more I asked questions, the more confidence I had because I realized that, you know, I had nothing to fear there. But
1: if what does bring you back into the church, which we'll talk about in a moment, hadn't happened, where would you have ended up, do you think, mentally, spiritually?
2: Just think of a normal college kid living the college lifestyle, you know, money, you know, pleasure, partying, that probably just would have progressed into a job and into a very dysfunctional family life afterwards.
1: Maybe going to church, but just going.
2: Maybe going to church. I hadn't, at the time of my conversion, I hadn't actually experienced any anti-Catholic prejudice. So there was no reason for me to look at my faith and say, I reject you. It was more just like this growing of secularism in my life.
1: Well, the reason I point this is because it's not just a Catholic thing. I think you see it in all Christian traditions where people may look externally like they're just fine, but inside they're not there spiritually.
2: Yeah. Mm-hmm. Yeah.
1: Maybe it's because they're afraid to go farther because they've got questions. They don't want to address them, just keep pushing them up. Or maybe they found other things that have filled the gaps.
0: I think, like as we experienced, later on we both did a lot of campus ministry, and I think that sometimes there's a double fear going on. I think people have a fear, as I did, that if they start asking the questions, you know, and seeking the answers that they want, that they're not going to find them, you know, and they're going to actually just find more despair. You know, but then I think the other fear is too that they may find God. You know, if you search for God, there's a danger that you're going to find him, and you're going to have to change your life. You know, you're going to have to do some things that are uncomfortable. So, I mean, I think both those fears often play a part in conversion. Yeah.
1: All right. Well, why don't we pause there? We're at that crossroads where both of you kind of re-examine your faith and maybe come in a deeper. I'm assuming you come back to the church. We'll find out a little bit. Okay. All right. Let's take a break. We'll come back this tomorrow.
3: 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So I'm kind of leaning.
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1: Welcome back to this special edition of The Journey Home. I'm sitting here with my son, John Mark, and his wife, Teresa, and they're sharing their journeys, both as those that were brought up in the church, but drifted. And though your journeys may not, quote, seem as radical as some, I think the key is, though, in reality, that your journeys are probably a lot like a great number of our viewers and their children.
2: Yeah.
1: And it's tough as a parent to know. And I thought before we go on with what was it that brought you into the church, Teresa, brought you back to the church, John Mark, was it hard for you? You're kind of a PK, a pastor's kid, even though we became Catholic, I'm no longer a pastor, but was it part of the reason for your own struggle that you did have a father that was up front on the journey home, traveling a lot, in the name of the church, in the name of the faith?
0: Yeah, I think in the roots of the cause of the struggle that I went through were a lot of good seeds planted. Because I think on the one hand, I mean, the reason that I had issue with my faith is because I had a desire for intellectual integrity. I wanted it to work, but I didn't have the answers. So there was that. But then on the other hand, too, I think it did play a part that I didn't want it to disappoint. I didn't want to be that kid, you know. And I always had even though I didn't know it intellectually, I always had a feeling about the church. You know, it felt right, and there was something true about it. There was some intuition there, seeing your guests and seeing, you know, the changes that just what it meant in your life and mom's life. And so I wanted that, but it took me a while to get the answers to satisfy my.
1: Yeah,
0: my desire for knowledge of that. So, yeah.
1: I think the pressure that any married minister has, or any leader in religious life, when you have children, is how do you make sure they catch the faith? And you can fall into the trap of just assuming, well, I'm talking about it all the time. You know, I'm on TV talking about it. You know, they see me reading. We may not always be praying a rosary at home, which is often a struggle for converts. But I'm just assuming you're catching it. And if you don't see it, you just assume everything's fine. And so I'm very grateful to God that you're sitting here, both of you, in front of me, because it may have been otherwise. Because I know there are guests. I mean, excuse me, people that watch the program who wish their children were in the church. Yeah. Fortunately, all three of mine are by the grace of God, not because of anything I've done. And Teresa, you were just about ready to kind of nudge us on there, because now you're though maybe your parents pretty much are think you're fine in the church, but really intellectually you're out there exploring, maybe even cognizant that you're exploring, right?
2: Mm-hmm.
1: It's just what the world is in the culture that you're in up at college.
2: Yeah, they always mentioned to me that they were always affirming me and they were always telling me about their past indiscretions, and so they were just so happy that I was doing better than they were at this point. But it was actually my ex-fiance's family's devotion that kind of brought me back towards the church. They were an every Sunday Mass family. And even though I hated it, you know, like, why do we have to go? Like, it's not really that big of a deal, you know. I was at Mass for, you know, a good year and a half every single Sunday. You know, and I really attribute the grace being able to work in my life, being exposed to the Blessed Sacrament all those, you know, weeks, whether or not I knew, you know,

0: I think I went to Mass and figured the readings and the homily were the most important part of the Mass. When we began dating, he was very, you know, into the church, and we were into the church and going to youth group, or helping at youth group because we were past that point. But as we kind of started to drift away, you know, and get more into the party scene or whatever, I noticed that our relationship was suffering. And in my mind, very selfishly, I was like, well, if I keep getting involved in the church and if I keep going to these youth group things and helping the kids, he'll remember, you know, how much he loved, you know, like helping out at the church, and our relationship will be healed. And, you know, and it was actually going to several pro-life rallies that I, for the very first time, began to hear that what we believed as a religion was reasonable. And it was thought out, and people were asking questions. I remember particularly Rebecca Kessling giving her talk about being conceived in rape. And I had always thought, like, oh, that's a position, you know, like, absolutely, if a woman wants to get rid of a pregnancy, you know, that was conceived in rape, how could she carry that child for 9 months, you know? But here was this lawyer, this educated woman, who is not only conceived in rape, but giving these real, rational, reasonable reasons that were much more rational than what I believed as a feminist and as an intellectual, you know. And it became more attractive to me. And as it became, the faith became more attractive to me, I started, God began showing me where in our relationship and in our, you know, partying and whatever, just what a detriment it was to us as human beings. And I started reading the Bible more, and it just seemed like every page I would turn to in the Gospels would be like addressing our exact situation, you know, and I would just, you know, I delved into the Bible even before I had this personal conversion to Christ. And that moment actually happened, I had come back from a pro-life rally, and we broke up right at that, you know, right when I came home at the door, you know, kind of thing. Something in my heart knew that I couldn't fix this situation. So I just put my heart totally into prayer to God. Still to this day, I don't know why that was my reaction. But I think, again, that the magic part of God was kind of, you know, like, I want this, and if I want it hard enough, God will give it to me. You know, so I'm not going to try to fix this. God will fix this. You know, I'm just going to go to Mass and read the Bible and, you know, pray and be in prayer groups. But I was still horribly devastated, you know, like, it's a breakup. And so I spent a lot of time crying, and I spent a lot of time crying in front of the crucifix. During that time of tears and crying and the suffering, like the agony, you know, of losing someone, during that prayer, I came to know Christ. I'm going to back up just a second, though, because something that is just as pivotal as this moment, probably about a week after our breakup, my mom gave me this book on Marian apparitions that she had been trying to get me to read. And at this point, you know, growing up Catholic, I think that Our Lady of Lourdes, Our Lady of, you know, Good Help, Our Lady of, they're all different people, and they're just like ideas of, I don't know, maybe like Greek gods or something like that. But I had always loved Our Lady. I'd love her statues. I'd love seeing pictures of her. You know, she was always in blue, and maybe blue is a calming color, and Jesus was always in red. And, you know, I don't know what young Catholics think when they're growing up around statues. Finally, you know, I was just like, well, what else am I going to do with my life? You know, my life is over. It's ruined. You know, I might as well read this book that my mom has been shoving at me for years. And I guess I had thought at that point Marian apparitions were things where, like, Mary appears in a grilled cheese or on the side of a building, you know, you see this shadow. It had never once occurred to me that, you know, when we had been hearing about Our Lady of Lourdes or Fatima and she's appearing to these children, that it was like an actual, like a ghost, I guess I would have put it back then, you know, like someone from heaven appearing to you in full body form. You know, it blew my mind. And a lot of this particular book that I read, actually the woman who wrote it was New Age. And she put in a lot of stories about people who are healed of New Age, and I'd never heard that term before. Yeah. You know, like crystals and candles and spells, Ouija board. Thank God I never did the Ouija board, but like things I knew of that other people did, yeah, that I would have been open to doing, you know, or had done.
1: She was an ex-New Ager?
0: Yeah.
1: Yeah. In other words, the woman writing this had come out of the New Age movement.
0: Yeah, and
1: was writing
0: a,
1: this book.
0: I think a nun in France.
1: Okay. So but, she wasn't a New Ager when she wrote the book. I mean,
0: she'd
1: come out of that and talking about how, in fact, the apparitions, the reality of the, especially the approved apparitions, that people were being healed from those crazy ideas.
0: Yeah. Okay. Yeah. And I obviously it spoke to me, you know, because this, I saw this in my own life, and this is what I had been leading. And I just had, while reading this book, grace was just poured into my heart. I couldn't have stopped it if I wanted to, you know, and everything became clear. God, who Jesus was, the Catholic Church being the Church of Christ, what that meant, that Jesus was present in the Eucharist, what prayer was, what that heaven, hell, and purgatory existed, you know, and the benefit of praying for souls and other people's souls. You know, I understood this just miraculously over the space of a couple of days. And so this is happening around the same time as the breakup while I'm spending time crying in prayer. You know, like just this perfect storm. And I had already started, you know, the chinks in the armor of feminism were already there. And at that point, it was just gone. You know, and I saw the horrible situation that women are in today, particularly with abortion and contraception. And these things became the eye of my heart was open, the eye of my soul was open, you know, by God's grace. And I experienced a true grace period. And, you know, within a few months, you know, like I had been going to UFO conferences. And then all of a sudden, you know, like I'm jet setting off to this tiny town in Europe and witnessing miracles I had yearned for my whole life, you know, wanting to do the New Age stuff and hoping that something would appear or someone would talk to me, you know. And here I'm in this tiny town witnessing God's miracles. And there was a peace in my heart, you know, that it really rained. And I believe I had a very miraculous conversion, but God was also working on my intellect as well through academia.
1: Well, one of the keys that confirms that it's a real touch of God is the humility that comes with it. And it wasn't, I was so smart, or look what I've done.
0: Yeah.
1: It's this, wow, Lord.
0: It's why me.
1: Thank you.
0: You know, like, why am I seeing all of my friends continuing along the path that I was continuing, or that I was on? Why me? You know, like, why was I allowed this?
2: And it kind of enlivened what you, again, the seeds that had already been there from your Catholic upbringing, you know, so that it just needed to grow, to sprout.
0: Yeah.
1: All right, John Mark. So while this is all happening.
2: Yeah, I was off someplace.
0: My conversion actually occurred right when he was leaving seminary. Actual moment.
2: Yeah, we figured out later on that we were,
0: that's
2: parallels going on.
0: God was putting us together. God and my grandma, anyway.
2: Yeah. There's lots of different conversions happen. A lot of people, I think, just because God knows them, and he as a father, he knows how to speak to them. He maybe speaks to them more in the miraculous. And for me, it wasn't, even though if I went through a long period of time where that's what I wanted. You know, I wanted proof. I wanted evidence. You know, I thought for me to really have faith in God, it means that I have to have proved beyond a shadow of a doubt to myself that he exists, and that will be what faith was. But as I said before, the more I got into that, I realized that that's still not what I wanted. And it was useful. It was good to study the universe and to see God's fingerprints there, but it's not what I wanted. And I thought about the gospel with like the disciples, you know. So they met Christ, and what did they go run off and do? They didn't run off and immediately begin to theologize or philosophize. You know, they said, "Come and meet Christ. You know, come and meet this man. He speaks like no one we've ever heard before. He does things no one has ever done. He awakens something in us that no one else does." And I realized at one point that I wanted a personal relationship with Christ, and not only that, I realized that faith only makes sense if it's faith in a person. It's putting your trust in a person. So when those disciples, you know, upon hearing about him, came and met him, you know, and Christ says, "Follow me," faith is they're saying, "Yes, Lord," and following him. And so the more I thought about it, I realized that again, what I was working for wasn't faith. You know, it wasn't a relationship with a person. I'd been in philosophy classes, and again, we get a lot of these impressions by what the rest of the world thinks about our faith. And we'd be talking about the existence of God, and someone, you know, another Christian in the room would say, "Well, I know that God exists because I have faith." But, you know, I realize that doesn't make sense to say something like that. We don't put faith in an idea. You know, I mean, we put faith in a person. So the reason that I realized that I wanted that faith in Christ. I wanted to know Christ. And faith is that relationship. Just like in human relationships, we get hints of this. You know, when I got married to Teresa, I didn't know everything perfectly about her. You know, I hadn't, you know, there's an infinite mystery to every person. You know, and so faith is part of that relationship of trust. It's not illogical, it's not irrational, but it's a little bit beyond reason. It's super rational. So I realized that, and I realized that faith in Christ, that faith in the person of Christ, is what makes it all fit together. You know, the reason that I believe in the existence, or the reason that I know God exists, is because I know Christ. I've met Him. And all the evidence obviously points to that, but it's nothing if I don't have that encounter with Christ. I realized that I'd always kind of thought of Christ as the God-man 2,000 years ago, and that our faith was just, we wish we had been there, but we're just not, and so we just kind of have to believe. But no, that's not what our faith is about. I mean, Christ is present in the body of the church. He's present very incarnationally in all the sacraments. He's present to us in prayer. So we come to know Him, and because of our faith in Christ, we say yes to His church. We say yes to His teaching. We say yes to our scripture and tradition, because God, as it says in the Catechism, God comes to meet man, you know, in those early chapters of the Catechism. And so once I realized that, I knew what I wanted, and I went back to prayer with that. And again, some people's conversions are miraculous instantaneously. Mine was just kind of... It was a final growing piece. You know, I spent a lot of time in front of the Blessed Sacrament, and you know, after years of wanting all this stuff and searching and reading, all of which was good, I just came to know Christ, and I knew him in my heart. I knew him in prayer, and so it all, you know, the rest of it kind of came together with that. So,
1: an aspect of both of your stories, which I've always felt very important, is that you both came back to a strong relationship with Christ and His church while students at a secular university. Mm-hmm. I mean, talk about that. I mean, that is a powerful witness that God can work anywhere, but I mean, God is very active and alive.
2: Yeah, I needed that. Because I think for me, one of my problems was that we have this word, like I was talking about earlier, we have this word faith, and we kind of take for granted that a lot of times when people say it, they mean all kinds of crazy things. You know, when another student in my philosophy class says faith, they just mean that a Pascal's wager kind of faith. You know, they don't really know God, but odds are God exists, and then maybe I'll get heaven if I believe in Him. So I just choose to believe. But they don't have a relationship with Christ. So people can mean a lot of things by the word faith, and I really needed we had a great Catholic community at Bowling Green University. But I needed that contrast. I needed to see not just the difference between, the difference between, you know, our Catholicism and the faith of other Christians. I needed to see the contrast between our Christian faith and the culture as lived out in the university. And even I needed to see the difference between some Christians who said they had faith but didn't know Christ. Some Catholics who said who were strong on the Catholic faith but didn't know Christ. And the difference between them and then those real spiritual heroes that I met and read about, you know, and to see those contrasts so that I could come to a real understanding of what it meant to know Christ.
1: Mm-hmm. And again, that was true for you too. I mean, there in the secular environment. I mean, then you met as a result of that Catholic community at Bowling Green.
0: Yeah, yeah. Right? Yeah, we met at one of the Catholic Student Organization's meetings. And I went to talk to him because kind of standing in the back, and I thought maybe he might lose his faith if nobody comes up and talks to him and invites him into this group. So, but then I found out he was younger than me, so he kind of went off my radar until he you know.
2: Well, I was the president of the Catholic student group for a year and had been in the core team before that, and then Teresa did campus ministry for the last couple of years while we were up there, and I had asked her out a couple times, and she had asked me out once before we finally began dating, and eventually got engaged, and we were married in 2010. So
0: I didn't watch EWTN, but my grandma watched your show.
1: I remember that is the most common thing. People always tell me your program is my mother's favorite.
2: I remember one time I was in my dorm room with one of my Catholic household members, and we were playing video games, and Teresa came back from her grandma's house and said, my grandma said the funniest thing today. She thinks we're going to get married someday because she found out that your father is Marcus Grodi. And Teresa's like, that'll ever happen. And she walked away, and I liked her at this point. So I turned to my friend and said, what am I supposed to do with that?
1: We've got an email, Gemma from Wichita. I'm engaged to a great man, and I'm looking forward to, hopefully, many years of a good Catholic marriage. What would John, Mark, and Teresa recommend as a piece of advice towards keeping a marriage authentically Catholic?
2: Mm. Okay, well.
1: Well, 2 years here, right?
2: Yeah, yeah. 2 years in. We'll prepare well.
1: 2 years, that's right.
2: We did a lot of praying. You know, we stayed pure before marriage. We went through the hoops, you know, we went to the classes with Father Mike. And so there's a lot of preparation. I think sometimes people, and this, I guess this connects with my journey a little bit, sometimes people are afraid of going through the marriage preparation stuff and asking all the right questions because they're afraid, well, if I ask too many questions, we'll get spooked off and we won't get married. Well, if it's meant to be, then you got to examine those and you're only going to come out better for it, you know. So I think we talked out a lot of things beforehand, and we prayed a lot, and we I think we were on a very good page, same page with one another by the time we were married, which was good. So
0: yeah, I think we experienced the first year of marriage, the year we were dating, you know, the year before we were engaged.
2: In the spiritual sense,
0: you know, when people
2: yeah.
0: say the first year is the hardest, but we even before we got married, I mean, we talked everything out. You know, we picked our battles, you know, I especially when you're married, that's really important. You know, you're not, don't need to get mad, you know, over tiny things. But we kind of approached marriage as like it's an all or nothing. So we're going to talk about these issues now, because if this is a deal breaker, we need to know before we're married. And in that sense, we really took marriage seriously. It's not just like, well, now I'm in a relationship with this person, you know, and well, we've been together 2 years and I love him. Well, of course you love him. You've been together for a long time. But we really took it as, you know, if we want to live marriage as a sacrament, we have to, you know, like, we have to examine all these things and make sure we're coming into it, you know, giving ourselves a fighting chance.
2: Yeah. We also talked a lot about what it really meant, love, what love really means. And again, we had great examples of really great love and really bad love on our secular campus. Because a lot of people think that love is just the feeling. It's just something that happens to you, and it's not something you do. And we know from our Catholic faith, yeah, and from the rich philosophical tradition, that love is something a lot deeper. You know, it involves your will, it involves your whole self. Sometimes it plays with your emotions. Sometimes it involves your emotions, but charity really is a choice. Really is an action, so.
0: And we were very blessed too to have probably about 12 couples who were actually mutual friends, most of them, getting married the same year and going through they all went through NFP classes, almost all of us, you know, together, you know, and the marriage preparation classes, and we were all talking about preparing our weddings at the same time. So there was this, you know,
2: some really good community as we were going in. We had a lot of support.
1: And also, if I remember, the good part of that community was you were all kind of students of theology of the body. I mean, so that really fed your understanding from the beginning of a good, wholesome, Catholic, solid, Christ-centered,
2: the meaning of marriage, the meaning of love, you know, and a lot of that, correcting a lot of the assumptions again we bring from the culture, you know, about marriage and about.
1: Okay, we got another email, Carl from Harrisburg, Pennsylvania. My daughter recently told me that she is interested in the New Age. She was raised Catholic, and I don't know how this attraction to the New Age developed. I would like to know if there's anything I can do to bring her back to her Catholic roots.
0: That's really difficult.
1: I mean, there's no silver bullet. I mean, that wish there was. Yeah. You know, that would. This is the.
0: To be honest, New Age is so esoteric and like hard to pinpoint. You know, some kind, and that's part of the way that the devil works. Mm-hmm. What I think works best with people within the New Age and very deep within the New Age is hearing other people's conversion stories. Mm-hmm. Because a lot of New Age is feeling. So if you can say, oh, that person felt the same way that I'm feeling mm-hmm. now, and they tried out this thing, you know, New Age is trying out things, you know, you try new things. So there are several devout, I mean, even Catholic speakers out there who were New Age and they came over. Right. Moira Noonan, Peggy Noonan, right. You know.
2: I think one of the reasons that those conversion stories are powerful, because particularly, like you said, with New Age, a lot of time it's dabbling. You know, it's people, they have a certain desire or something lacking that hasn't been filled, and so they're just kind of searching around for something to fill that. And so if they hear the stories of the saints and the stories of good Catholic converts, they can see that desire that they had, you know, it really was in Catholicism, but they just hadn't seen it. They hadn't encountered mm-hmm. it yet. And they can, hopefully that can give.
0: Yeah.
2: And so again, part of that too, it's also getting, you know, maintaining that relationship, you know, and mm-hmm. putting charity first there, and so that hopefully you can help that person identify mm-hmm. What that desire is. What's that lack that they're feeling they haven't experienced that may be in Catholicism mm-hmm. all along that they just haven't, you know, seen it yet.
0: And in the meantime, if you can get them to spend time in front of the Blessed Sacrament or go to confession, because mm-hmm. even if they don't believe in it, you know, you're still getting this grace from the sacrament, confessing your sins. Some grace is coming down upon you, but telling them about the power of the Eucharist, because again, New Age is all about power.
1: And part of the goal in helping people are being drawn to the counterfeit is to show them the real, mm-hmm. you know, and the real understanding of the Trinity and the understanding of our faith, the depth of that, hearing our stories. And often it's said that, especially the meaning of marriage and how when two become one, they become so one that out of that one comes another, mm-hmm. right? And I think another might show up soon as we sit here on this stage. Even as we speak, here we have Marilyn, my other, with our first grandchild, Dominic. Hey, Dominic.
0: Hi, Dominic. You can smile at us. Hi.
1: You wonder, what have you done? Hey, Dominic. How are you doing?
3: Oh, no. Just me, I have to take a nap.
1: Yeah, he looks he looks at me. I'm the main one that puts him to sleep. But now you know for certain that he's not in seminary anymore. This is our first grandson with Marilyn, and my youngest son, Richard, has joined us. Peter's away at school, so I'd love to have him here. If maybe a good way to end for our audience is if there are any folk out there watching that are now where you were, mm-hmm. what would you say to them? Why they should come home mm-hmm. to a fullness of the Catholic faith?
0: Go first.
2: Oh, okay. Well, you know, pursue truth. Pursue the answers. Like I said, we have fear sometimes that we're not going to find the answers that we seek, and sometimes we have fear that we're going to find the answers and they're not going to be what we want, or we're going to have to change our life. But it's always going to be, God is so much greater than we could possibly ever imagine or expect. And so just seek out the answers and don't give up on that. So.
0: Well, if you're seeking peace, Jesus Christ is the Prince of Peace. You will not find peace unless he's in your life. And I think mm-hmm. that's the most important thing I needed to hear.
1: And one of the exciting things that I think all of us here demonstrates is something that we Catholics believe very deeply in, that the sacraments make a difference. Mm-hmm. If anything, if we could look back, why are we here, is the power of baptism to change lives. Mm-hmm. It changes even a little one that doesn't understand it yet, but that the graces are there. Or I look at my big young son there, Richard, up there, recently confirmed, mm-hmm. you know, and it's not correct to say, but he's ordained to the lay state to be a warrior for our Lord Jesus. Mm-hmm. And so we see the power of it. And of course, behind me, we see the power of marriage and the beauty of what grace can do to bring us all together, and us as a family. So mm-hmm. God bless you all. Thanks for joining me on this program, my family. And thank you for joining this episode of The Journey Home. What a great way to start a 16th season with The Journey Home, to be able to have my family. Which my son Peter was also joining us, but we pray for him as he's away at school, discerning himself whether he has a call to the religious life. So thank you all, and God bless you all. Join you next week on The Journey Home.

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2: For 4 years, 5 late-term babies discovered outside of Washington Surgical Clinic in D.C., operated by the notorious late-term abortionist Cesar Santangelo, have remained at the center of calls for a federal investigation. Now, more than 50 members of Congress are urging the Department of Justice to determine whether federal laws against partial birth abortion or infanticide were violated. According to reports, lawmakers are requesting autopsies, preservation of evidence, and a full investigation into the circumstances surrounding the babies' deaths. The Department of Justice has responded that it will be reviewing the request and will investigate any credible allegations of criminal conduct.
1: Join our Life Defenders team today. 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
3: Mother Angelica, answering the call.
4: We have another call. Hello?
5: Hello, Mother.
4: Where are you from?
5: I'm calling from Clearwater, Florida.
4: Wonderful. And what is your question?
5: Well, my husband passed away in November.
4: Oh, I'm sorry.
5: And I have not been able to bring myself back to church. I watch Mass on TV with the Mother of the Chapel of the Angels. And I just can't bring myself to go back to church because I get so emotional.
4: Why can't you go back to church?
5: Because I get so emotional.
4: Cry?
5: Yes, I do.
4: That's okay.
5: It's just so hard. I really want to go back very bad, but I don't know how to go. I only moved down here a couple of years ago, and my husband and I went together all the time, and now I have nobody here, and it's very hard.
4: Well, sweetheart, you have somebody there. See, Jesus is at your side, just like he was with these disciples. And your husband knows now that he is with God. He knows why you should go. And I make a bet he's praying for you that you do go. Because now he sees the truth, you see. He sees how Jesus is in that sacrifice and Jesus is in the Eucharist. And he knows, and he's pleading for you in heaven. Please let my wife go back to Mass and receive this awesome gift. He knows. And he still loves you. He's there. He knows. And Jesus is waiting for you. Every time that church door opens, he's hoping you're coming through. And you say, oh, Mother, every Mass, every Sunday, hundreds of people go through. No, no, no. Don't judge God like you do people. To God, every one of us is an individual as if no one else existed. Because he's God, so he can't judge God by man. He's waiting for you, and he cries too. Every morning, he waits for you. And every time that door opens, he hopes it's you, and your husband does too. When we die, we see God. We know ourselves like that. Doesn't take time. We know everything we did, we didn't do, and we most of all see the love of God for us. That kind of love we never knew existed because we didn't pray enough, we didn't read enough, we didn't think of God enough. And he knows your husband wants you to go back. Go ahead, make your husband happy. Most of all, go back and make Jesus happy.
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9: Family, a prayer that we pray together is a powerful prayer. 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Most Holy Trinity, Father, Son, and Holy Spirit, I adore you. 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

0: In the name of the Father, and of the Son, and of the Holy Spirit.
1: Amen.
0: The Lord be with you.
1: And with your spirit.
0: Brethren, let us acknowledge our sins and so prepare ourselves to celebrate the sacred mysteries. I confess to Almighty God and to you, my brothers and sisters, that I have greatly sinned in my thoughts and in my words, in what I have done and in what I have failed to do, through my most grievous fault. Therefore, I ask Blessed Mary, ever Virgin, all the angels and saints, and you, my brothers and sisters, to pray for me to the Lord our God. May Almighty God have mercy on us, forgive us our sins, and bring us to everlasting life.

0: Let us pray. O God, who gave your priest, Blessed Stanley, the heart of a pastor and the fidelity of a martyr, grant through his intercession that the humble flock may reach where the brave shepherd has gone before, who lives and reigns with you in the Holy Spirit, God, forever and ever.
1: A reading from the book of the prophet Jeremiah. Let my eyes stream with tears, day and night without rest, over the great destruction which overwhelms the virgin daughter of my people, over her incurable wound. If I walk out into the field, look, those slain by the sword. If I enter the city, look, those consumed by hunger. Even the prophet and the priest forage in a land they know not. Have you cast Judah off completely? Is Zion loathsome to you? Why have you struck us a blow that cannot be healed? We wait for peace to no avail, for a time of healing, but terror comes instead. We recognize, O Lord, our wickedness, the guilt of our fathers, that we have sinned against you. For your name's sake, spurn us not. Disgrace not the throne of your glory. Remember your covenant with us and break it not. Among the nations' idols, is there any that gives rain? Or can the mere heavens send showers? Is it not you alone, O Lord, our God, to whom we look? You alone have done all these things. Verbum Domini. For the glory of your name, O Lord, deliver us. Remember not against us the iniquities of the past. May your compassion quickly come to us, for we are brought very low. Help us, O God, our Savior, because of the glory of your name. Deliver us and pardon our sins for your name's sake.
2: For the glory of your name, O Lord,
1: let the prisoner's sign come before you. With your great power, free those doomed to death. Then we, your people and the sheep of your pasture, will give thanks to you forever. Through all generations, we will declare your praise.
2: For the glory.

0: The Lord be with you.
1: And with your spirit.
0: A reading from the Holy Gospel according to Matthew.
1: Glory to you, Lord.
0: Jesus dismissed the crowds and went into the house. His disciples approached him and said, "Explain to us the parable of the weeds in the field." He said in reply, "He who sows good seed is the Son of Man. The field is the world. The good seed, the children of the kingdom. The weeds are the children of the evil one, and the enemy who sows them is the devil. The harvest is the end of the age, and the harvesters are angels. Just as weeds are collected and burned up with fire, so will it be at the end of the age. The Son of Man will send his angels, and they will collect out of his kingdom all who cause others to sin and all evildoers. They will throw them into the fiery furnace, where there will be wailing and grinding of teeth. Then the righteous will shine like the sun in the kingdom of their Father. Whoever has ears ought to hear." The Gospel of the Lord.
1: Praise to you, Lord Jesus Christ.
0: Well, it's a great joy to be back at EWTN. My name is Father Carter Griffin. I'm the new pastor of St. Raphael's Parish in Rockville, Maryland, having just finished up 15 years at St. John Paul II Seminary in Washington. And it's a special joy to be here on this feast, or this memorial, of Blessed Stanley Rother. Blessed Stanley was a native of Oklahoma, and he was a missionary priest who 45 years ago today was murdered in his rectory in Santiago Atitlan, which is in Guatemala. He is the first U.S.-born priest to be beatified, and interestingly, he's the first officially declared martyr from this country as well, who was born here. He's called the shepherd who didn't run, because after returning briefly to the States when the situation in Guatemala deteriorated, he simply couldn't stay away from his people. And he returned to Santiago Atitlan and stood by their side to the very end. And he made the supreme sacrifice for his flock on July 28, 1981. His people were very poor. He celebrated the sacraments for them, of course. He preached for them in their native tongue, which did not come easily to him. But he also ministered to their physical needs. And one way he did so was as a farmer. He grew up on a farm in Oklahoma, and he put his farming skills to use. He labored alongside the native farmers. He introduced new crops. He built a system for irrigation. And he would certainly have understood our Lord's parable today. The weeds in the field of wheat that he's explaining to his disciples. And by the way, so do we. If we've ever done any weeding, you know just how stubborn weeds can be and how hard they are to get rid of. You can be sure that the people listening to Jesus, all of whom would have been farmers too, would have understood it. You can see them just, you know, sort of nodding and smiling to each other as he's talking about, you know, the farmer who's very reluctant to pull up the weeds because he's worried about hurting the wheat as well. I'm told that even simple weeds like dandelions can have roots that go down like a couple of feet. They can even go down like 10 feet and more. So this is not something that he's just using as a kind of a visual image. It's a real thing. And the parable is a brilliant and homely image that addresses perhaps the oldest question of all, which is why does an all good, all powerful God not simply eradicate evil in the world? The prophet Jeremiah in that first reading, and he's echoing the cry of his people, right? Speaking to God, "Have you cast off Judah completely? Why have you struck us a blow that cannot be healed? We wait for peace to no avail." And Jesus says, in effect, because the roots of sin reach down to the very beginning of humanity itself. Good and evil are tied together in this fallen world, and uprooting evil like weeds, would have consequences that we, mere humans, simply cannot grasp, and that he alone, the divine farmer, understands. Pulling the weeds of evil would pull up many good and wholesome plants as well. So the weeds are here to stay, not because God can't uproot them, but because doing so would do more harm than good. But there is a beautiful upshot, the consolation of this parable.

if we remain rooted in God. Soon to be beatified Fulton Sheen had a marvelous example of this, or image of this, and he had this thought experiment of a composer-conductor, right? So he composes his own symphony and then he conducts it. But this guy's really, really good. And so as he's conducting this symphony, somebody plays a wrong note. And instead of ruining the whole piece, this composer-conductor quickly takes the score and instantly rewrites all the next notes, incorporating the wrong note, that discordant note, to make it actually contribute to the beauty of the whole symphony. It's not just that the discordant notes are passed by because the symphony has to go on. They actually are written into a new score to make the symphony more beautiful. They're still discordant. They're still the wrong notes. But the composer-conductor is that good, and he can turn them into new occasions for beauty. Even the evil of such intense hatred, like that which martyred Blessed Stanley Rother, even that God can turn to good. Romans 8:28. And sometimes we even get a glimpse of it, as we do in the parish of Santiago Atitlan, where Blessed Stanley served. They had no seminarians for the first 450 years of that parish's existence. And now, at least the last time I checked, they've now had 9 priests ordained from that parish and 7 are in formation. No matter what failures, no matter what scandals, no matter what corruption we might see in the world or in the church, or let's face it, in us, because the most stubborn weeds are not outside of us, they're inside of us. Jesus promises that evil will never have the last word. It will grow alongside, but it will never truly harm the wheat until the harvest at the end of the age. The discordant notes of sin can be woven into a new score, a fresh beginning, something even more beautiful than it was before. And I think that's the core of the parable. In some sense, it's the core of our faith, that the mystery of evil, dreadful as it is swallowed up by the mystery of good in the furnace of divine love that will be represented on this altar here in a few short moments, the passion, death, and resurrection of our Lord Jesus Christ, the divine farmer who plants these Eucharistic seeds of wheat in our hearts, wheat that cannot be stifled by any number of weeds, wheat that will, if we let it, grow and mature into the bountiful harvest of eternal life. Blessed Stanley Rother, pray for us.

0: Let us now offer our petitions to the God who has rescued us from death and opened up to us the hope of eternal life with the Father, Son, and Holy Spirit.
1: That the Holy Spirit will guide and direct the efforts of all faithful missionaries, priests, brothers, sisters, and lay apostles, whose lives are dedicated to spreading the gospel. We pray to the Lord. That the leaders of nations may unite in concern for the poor and underprivileged people of the world. We pray to the Lord. That we may respond to our call to be a holy people by protecting and respecting all human life, especially those who are most inconvenient and easy to ignore. We pray to the Lord. For all EWTN employees, that they may be blessed in their single-hearted service to God and His church. We pray to the Lord. For those preparing for death, that they may be strengthened and know the peace of Christ. We pray to the Lord.
0: In your love, Lord, answer our humble prayer. Give us the grace to see what we have to do and the strength to do it. We make this prayer through Christ our Lord. Amen.

0: Pray, brethren, that my sacrifice and yours may be acceptable to God, the Almighty Father. As we commemorate the martyrdom of Blessed Stanley, O Lord, we make our offerings at your altar, praying that we who celebrate the mysteries of our Lord's Passion may imitate what we now do, through Christ our Lord.
1: Amen.
0: The Lord be with you.
1: And with your spirit.
0: Lift up your hearts.
1: Lift them up to the Lord.
0: Let us give thanks to the Lord our God.
1: It is
0: truly right and just, our duty and our salvation, always and everywhere to give you thanks, Lord, Holy Father, Almighty and Eternal God. For you are glorified when your saints are praised. Their very sufferings are but wonders of your might. In your mercy, you give ardor to their faith. To their endurance, you grant firm resolve. And in their struggle, the victory is yours through Christ our Lord. Therefore, all creatures of heaven and earth sing a new song in adoration. And we, with all the host of angels, cry out, and without end we acclaim.

You are indeed holy, O Lord, and all you have created rightly gives you praise. For through your Son, our Lord Jesus Christ, by the power and working of the Holy Spirit, you give life to all things and make them holy. And you never cease to gather a people to yourself, so that from the rising of the sun to its setting, a pure sacrifice may be offered to your name. Therefore, O Lord, we humbly implore you, by the same Spirit graciously make holy these gifts we have brought to you for consecration, that they may become the body and blood of your Son, our Lord Jesus Christ, at whose command we celebrate these mysteries. For on the night he was betrayed, he himself took bread, and giving you thanks, he said the blessing, broke the bread, and gave it to his disciples, saying, "Take this, all of you, and eat of it, for this is my body, which will be given up for you."

In a similar way, when supper was ended, he took the chalice, and giving you thanks, he said the blessing and gave the chalice to his disciples, saying, "Take this, all of you, and drink from it, for this is the chalice of my blood, the blood of the new and eternal covenant, which will be poured out for you and for many for the forgiveness of sins. Do this in memory of me."

Therefore, O Lord, as we celebrate the memorial of the saving passion of your Son, his wondrous resurrection and ascension into heaven, and as we look forward to his second coming, we offer you in thanksgiving this holy and living sacrifice. Look, we pray, upon the oblation of your church, and recognizing the sacrificial victim, by whose death you will to reconcile us to yourself, grant that we who are nourished by the body and blood of your Son, and filled with his Holy Spirit, may become one body, one spirit in Christ. May he make of us an eternal offering to you, so that we may obtain an inheritance with your elect, especially with the most blessed Virgin Mary, Mother of God, with blessed Joseph, her spouse, with your blessed apostles and glorious martyrs, with blessed Stanley Rother, and with all the saints, on whose constant intercession in your presence we rely for unfailing help. May this sacrifice of our reconciliation, we pray, O Lord, advance the peace and salvation of all the world. Be pleased to confirm in faith and charity your pilgrim church on earth, with your servant Leo, our Pope, and Stephen, our Bishop, the order of bishops, all the clergy, and the entire people you have gained for your own. Listen graciously to the prayers of this family, whom you have summoned before you. In your compassion, O merciful Father, gather to yourself all your children scattered throughout the world. To our departed brothers and sisters and all who are pleasing to you at their passing from this life, give kind admittance to your kingdom. There we hope to enjoy forever the fullness of your glory through Christ our Lord, through whom you bestow on the world all that is good.

At the Savior's command, informed by divine teaching, we dare to say, Our Father, who art in heaven, hallowed be thy name. Thy kingdom come, thy will be done, on earth as it is in heaven. Give us this day our daily bread, and forgive us our trespasses, as we forgive those who trespass against us. And lead us not into temptation, but deliver us from evil. Deliver us, Lord, we pray, from every evil. Graciously grant peace in our days, that by the help of your mercy we may be always free from sin and safe from all distress, as we await the blessed hope and the coming of our Savior, Jesus Christ. Lord Jesus Christ, who said to your apostles, Peace I leave you, my peace I give you,

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1: Amen.
0: The peace of the Lord be with you always.
1: And with your spirit.

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Blessed are those called to the supper of the Lamb. Lord, I am not worthy that you should enter under my roof, but only say the word, and my soul shall be healed.

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My dear Lord and Saviour, though I am but a sinful servant, I approach Thee with confidence. I am truly sorry for having offended Thee by my sins, because Thou art infinitely good. I have a great desire to receive Thee in Holy Communion, and since I cannot now be united to Thee in the Blessed Sacrament, I beseech Thee most earnestly to come to me at least spiritually, and to refresh my soul with the sweetness of Thy grace. Come, my Lord, my God, and my all, come to me, and let me never again be separated from Thee by sin. I wish to become like Thee. Teach me Thy blessed ways. Help me with Thy grace to practice meekness, humility, purity, charity, and all the virtues of Thy sacred heart. O my Jesus, I consecrate to Thee my heart with all its affections, my soul with all its powers, and my body with all its senses. In union with Thee, I will live and labor and suffer to do the Heavenly Father's will. I will ever be mindful of the presence of my God and strive to be perfect. Bless me in life and in death, that I may praise Thee forever in heaven. Amen.

0: Let us pray. 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
1: Amen.
0: The Lord be with you.
1: And with your spirit.
0: May Almighty God bless you, the Father, and the Son, and the Holy Spirit.
1: Amen.
0: Go forth, the Mass is ended.
1: Thanks be to God.

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May God rebuke him, we humbly pray. And do thou, O Prince of the heavenly hosts, by the power of God, cast into hell Satan and all the evil spirits who prowl about the world seeking the ruin of souls. Amen.

0: Prayer for vocations. God our Father, who wills that all men be saved and come to the knowledge of your truth, we beg you to send laborers into your harvest and grant them grace to speak your word with all boldness, so that your word may spread and be glorified, and all nations may know you, the only God, and him whom you have sent, Jesus Christ, your Son, our Lord. Amen. Our Lady, Queen of the Americas, Mary, Mother of the Franciscan Missionaries of the Eternal Word, pray for us.
1: The Angelus.
2: In the name of the Father, and the Son, and the Holy Ghost, amen. The angel of the Lord declared unto Mary, Hail Mary, full of grace, the Lord is with thee. Blessed art thou among women, and blessed is the fruit of thy womb, Jesus. Behold the handmaid of the Lord. Hail Mary, full of grace, the Lord is with thee. Blessed art thou among women, and blessed is the fruit of thy womb, Jesus.
3: Holy Mary, Mother of God, pray for us sinners, now and at the hour of our death. Amen.
2: And the Word was made flesh.
3: And dwelt among us.
2: Hail Mary, full of grace, the Lord is with thee. Blessed art thou among women, and blessed is the fruit of thy womb, Jesus. Pray for us, Holy Mother of God,
3: that we may be made worthy of the promises of Christ.
2: Let us pray.

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1: Okay, so pro-choicers say that an embryo might technically be alive, but so is an acorn or a tomato or a jellyfish, and we don't worry about those lives. Do you also fret over killing jellyfish?
2: Okay, a jellyfish or an acorn or a tomato is a thing. An embryo or a fetus is a human being, and all human beings, unlike things, have inherent dignity and immense intrinsic value, irrespective of their capacities. Surely you're not going to argue that all living things have equal intrinsic value, that there would be no difference between killing, for example, a two-year-old cow or a two-year-old child. Clearly, that's not the case. We simply do not kill innocent human beings.
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6: Here's Sarah, a real mom with real reasons for sending her kids to a Catholic school.
7: I grew up going to public schools and my husband grew up going to Catholic schools. I think what sets the Catholic schools apart academically are the expectations on the students. 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They learn how to manage homework and manage their time in order to accomplish the homework they're given. I understand that several of the high school valedictorians in the area have actually attended Catholic elementary and grade schools. So I think that just is a great example of how our students fare out there in the world. And whether they continue to a Catholic high school or continue on to a public school, they're very well prepared, no matter their choice.
8: 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Take a tour and ask questions. Explore financial aid options that may be available. You just might find your own real reasons to choose Catholic education for your child. 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
10: Well, today, we're continuing our journey through Psalm 69. Psalm 69 is in book 2 of the Psalms, Psalms 51 through 72, all of those written by King David. And so, the prescript or superscript of this psalm says, Lemenzeach Shoshanim Had David. So it's for the choir master intoned like lilies of David. So David wrote this psalm, gave it to the choir master. Again, one of the superintendents of the musical guild of the Jewish temple that we can see in 1 Chronicles 15, verses 16 through 22. You can see a list of all those guys. And he wanted the melody of this psalm to sound like something called the lilies. Or Shoshanim in Hebrew. Again, no idea what that may have sounded like, but I think it's interesting that David had a specific tune in his mind when he was writing and wanting music put to this particular psalm. Today we're going to pick up in verse 33, which is almost at the end. There's 37 verses in this psalm, and I love how this psalm starts off. Save me, O God, for the waters have risen to my neck. I have sunk into the mud of the deep, and there is no foothold. So, man, how many times have we been there in our life where we feel that whatever's happening in our life is overwhelming us? We feel like we're sinking in the quicksand, that we can't grab onto anything, that we're just sinking, that life is getting away from us. The challenges seem to be overwhelming us. And David definitely has felt and experienced that. And that's what I love about these Psalms. You know, as I continue to pray them now in my 50s, You know, again, I pray them differently than I did when I first was exposed to them as a teenager, and then in my 20s and my 30s, because as you have life experience, as you go through joys, as you, you know, marriage and family and the kids growing up and job and, you know, challenges and rewards, all these different things happen to you, your life experience. As you're praying the Psalms, you're bringing those experience into the Psalms. And so the Psalms, you pray them differently. You experience differently. You feel them differently because you're now connected them to your own lived experience. Right. And so David has so as we're praying these Psalms, even written there were thousands of years ago, we can still see ourselves and our lives in the pages of the Psalms. So verse 33 starts off. It says the poor, when they see it, will be glad. We'll see what? When they see God beginning to rise up and enter into our experience and bring his healing, his mercy. So it says, when the poor, when they see it, will be glad. Again, not just the materially poor, but those who are poor in spirit. Those who feel the poverty of the weight of life that seems to be overwhelming them. Those who are dealing with the poverty of their spiritual deprivation. You know, the poverty of caving into the power of sin and pride and weakness. You know, when they see God beginning to intervene into their life, and when they have that conversion, that metanoia experience, when they start to turn things around in their lives, then they will, it says they will praise God's name. So the poor, when they see God actually working, they will be glad. And God-seeking hearts will revive. I love that image that God-seeking hearts will revive. Because think about it. When you're having a heart attack and your heart stops, you need to be revived, right? So they hit you with the paddles. Clear! Boom! Right? And then you know, they try to get a rhythm started. So it's like this with our lives and our spiritual journey as well. When we're living in our sin, when we're living in spiritual deprivation, when we're caving into weakness, which is what sin. Sin is not a power, by the way. Sin is a weakness. Sin is not a power. But sin has power over us when we give in to our weaknesses. That's when sin can have power over us. But in and of itself, it is not a power. It is a weakness. And so we need Christ's strength. We need the strength of the Holy Spirit to come into our lives to enliven us and revive our hearts. And all those things that are keeping our hearts from beating strongly in the Lord. You know, the Holy Spirit comes in with those spiritual paddles. Clear! Boom!
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11: Mother Angelica, answering the call.
12: We have another call. Hello?
13: Hello, Mother.
12: Where are you from?
13: I'm calling from Clearwater, Florida.
12: Wonderful. And what is your question?
13: Well, my husband passed away in November.
12: Oh, I'm sorry.
13: And I have not been able to bring myself back to church. I watch Mass on TV with the Mother of the Chapel of the Angels. And I just can't bring myself to go back to church because I get so emotional.
12: Why can't you go back to church?
13: Because I get so emotional.
12: Cry?
13: Yes, I do.
12: That's okay.
13: It's just so hard. I really want to go back very bad, but I don't know how to go. Right. I only moved down here a couple of years ago, and my husband and I went together all the time, and now I have nobody here, and it's very hard.
12: Well, sweetheart, you have somebody there. See, Jesus is at your side, just like he was with these disciples. And your husband knows now that he is with God. He knows why you should go. And I make a bet he's praying for you that you do go. Because now he sees the truth, you see. He sees how Jesus is in that sacrifice and Jesus is in the Eucharist. And he knows, and he's pleading for you in heaven. Please let my wife go back to Mass and receive this awesome gift. He knows. And he still loves you. He's there. He knows. And Jesus is waiting for you. Every time that church door opens, he's hoping you're coming through. And you say, oh, Mother, every Mass, every Sunday, hundreds of people go through. No, no, no. Don't judge God like you do people. to God, every one of us is an individual, as if no one else existed. Because he's God, so he can't judge God by man. He's waiting for you, and he cries too. Every morning, he waits for you. And every time that door opens, he hopes it's you, and your husband does too. When we die, we see God. We know ourselves like that. It doesn't take time. We know everything we did, we didn't do, and we most of all see the love of God for us. That kind of love we never knew existed because we didn't pray enough, we didn't read enough, we didn't think of God enough. And he knows your husband wants you to go back. Go ahead, make your husband happy. Most of all, go back and make Jesus happy.
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14: This is Father Will Stratton. Join me as I reflect upon the Our Father. In the name of the Father, and of the Son, and of the Holy Spirit, amen. Our Father who art in heaven. We have one God who is in heaven, of whom we follow, whom we worship, who loves us sacrificially. Hallowed be thy name. God's name is holy and set apart. Thy kingdom come. By Jesus' coming in our flesh, taking upon our flesh without sin, dying and rising, God's kingdom has come on earth. Through our baptism, we participate in Jesus' life and allow his kingdom to come into our life. Thy will be done. God desired to cleanse the world, to renew the world, to purify the world, to drive out all sin. How are we open to God's will being done in our life and those around us? On earth as it is in heaven. Heaven began as children of God, sons and daughters of God. We, through our baptism, we are now members of heaven. And so as we live on this earth, not as people of the earth, but as sons and daughters of God, as we live as citizens of heaven, heaven begins now here on earth. Give us this day our daily bread. God calls us to be fed at the altar by his body and blood. And forgive us our trespasses. The importance of asking for forgiveness. I think with this, we have to recognize that we have done something that is not of Christ, that our thoughts, words, actions have missed the mark. And we're truly sorry for that and repentant. As we forgive those who trespass against us, we recognize that we are sinful. We can also recognize that other people too have also hurt us and hurt others. And so we seek to forgive them for what they have done for us and no longer carry those particular things in our own heart. And lead us not into temptation. Recognizing that we need God's light, we need his understanding to help us to choose the good, to choose him over the things of this earth, over the things of sinfulness and things that are not of God. But deliver us from evil. It is truly God. If we again are poor in spirit, recognizing our own poverty, asking the Lord to deliver us, it's not by our own actions or our own strength, but it's about our openness, allowing the Lord to deliver us from evil, to help us to choose him. In the name of the Father, and of the Son, and of the Holy Spirit, amen.
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12: This world is no place for Catholic chickens.
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12: You call that a failure? 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
16: Here's Father Joseph and Doug Keck.
19: Hi, I'm Doug Keck, and I'm joined by my co-host, Father Joseph Mary Wolfe, for another edition of Mother Angelica Answering the Call, the program that features the best of Mother's live show questions from viewers over the years and her powerful and insightful responses, many of which, Father, we still get inspiration from, right?
20: We do, and it's every, you know, area of the human nature. From children, we're going to hear today, to those who've suffered great tragedy. And yet, Mother always has these insights to draw us back to the Lord and to trust in Him.
19: Did you find, like in this particular episode here, how much Mother enjoyed talking to kids, especially on the air?
20: In fact, one of our new singers, she was a little girl when they used to bring up the children on the in the studio, and they would ask Mother questions. I think it was on the live show in early days, and Mother would field questions from the children. So Mother did enjoy that. And we have the shows that we continue to run on Halloween. Well, actually, All Saints.
19: All Saints, clarification.
20: Yes. And Mother always, she always had a great rapport with the kids, and she always had fun with them as she had with everyone.
19: It's interesting, too, because we talk about Mother Angelica always being very honest about her own tough life and experiences, and she tells a great story about her own being a little kid and wising off, right?
20: So she's pointing out here that, yes, children actually can sin,
19: right?
20: You know, that there can be that idea, well, no, they don't really sin, but she remembers very vividly her own three-year-old gray fault, you know, as she puts it. So, yes, it's possible, but Mother's also talking about the fact, stay close to Jesus, that He's the one that's going to help us to change to the better.
19: There's also a sense, to some degree, in listening to this particular phone call that people will hear, is the level of what was a problem or concern. You know, even Mother was like, oh, that's not too bad, you know, and today we'd say, oh, it's nothing, you know.
20: Yeah, that's right. But we all want to grow in holiness, and so Mother's just pointingly saying, well, there's a way that you can improve by asking Jesus. So talk to Jesus about your problems and ask Him to help you with the things that you're struggling with to do better.
19: Right, exactly. That idea, even for small things, in this case, this child may be talking too much in school and getting themselves in trouble, you know, asking God for that kind of help, right, to say, can you help me control myself better?
20: Yeah, you know, I remember my first big fault was when I was 4 years old, and I was given a tricycle for Christmas that year, and my mother said I could ride in the gravel but not on the highway. Well, the highway looked a lot smoother, so we can have these faults, but hopefully I've gotten better over the years.
19: Very good. Let's see what Mother Angelica has to say to this young man.
12: We have a call from our audience, and I don't want to miss them. Hello?
21: Hi. My name is Andrew. I wanted to know...
12: How old are you, honey?
21: I'm 7.
12: You're 7. And what's your question?
21: Hi.
12: How are you doing? Okay, what do you want to say? Huh?
21: I'm having problems in school, and I hope you could help me.
12: Okay. You want me to say a prayer for you?
21: Yeah.
12: What kind of problems are you having?
21: Bad problems.
12: What kind?
21: What?
12: In school?
21: Yeah.
12: I had a lot of problems in school, honey. What kind of bad problems you got?
21: Talking out of turn, going in the corner.
12: You're what?
21: Talking out of turn, going in the corner.
12: Oh. Well, it's a lot better than I thought. I want you to know, sweetheart, that you're very sensitive to offend

0: in God. Obviously, you know that he's present, don't you? Huh? And that's why you're so sensitive to talking when you shouldn't be talking. That could be a big problem for you, but I want you to know that whatever you do, wherever you do it, God is there to help you overcome temptation, to help you to be good and holy. I'm going to pray for you. You kind of straighten out your act, huh? Even at 7. My first grave fault was at 3. I said, you're doing pretty good. My grandmother, my father's mother, well, anyway, I won't describe her. I remember we had a little white stove and the oven door was open, and my grandmother was yelling at my mother. And I was 3 years old. I can see the stove, I can see my grandmother, and I can see my mother. And she was yelling at my mother because she obviously didn't debone the chicken when she put it in the oven. And I looked at my mother, my grandmother, at 3, and I said, oh, shut up, you all time talk, talk. So, sweetheart, at least you haven't gone that far. But I'm glad you're sensitive. See? Isn't that terrible for your first act of reason to tell your grandmother to shut up because she's talking too much? My mother thought it was pretty good. But now I know that was not a good thing to do, you see? So I want you to stay very close to Jesus. If you feel you want to do something you know you shouldn't do, then you talk to Jesus about it. You say, oh, Jesus, help me not to do this.
1: Why do we doubt? Why do we, Father? Why is it so tough for us to believe?
2: Well, I guess we always want to be right. And we bring into these objections, you know, in our own minds. So we shouldn't be afraid to make a mistake. You know, we talked earlier about Mother was very honest about her own learning things, how she goes into the chapel. She says, why me, Lord? So we shouldn't be afraid in our own relationship with the Lord that, yeah, we're still learners. You know, he's still the master. We still have things to learn. So we don't have it all together yet, but that's all right, because he's a patient, gentle teacher. And when we make a mistake, like Mother never forgot this mistake that she made, and she mm-hmm. never made it again, that he helps us to do better the next time.
1: Right. And again, that idea of trust that we hear in so many phone calls, that idea of understanding that, as you said, we don't see the big picture,
2: mm-hmm.
1: and we have to trust. And Mother would always say the idea of that one foot in the air and a queasy feeling in our stomach going right. forward, right? Mm-hmm. One step at a time.
2: Yeah, that she would take Maalox, right? And it didn't mean that she didn't have faith, but it meant she still felt it sometimes, the tension of belief and going forward and trusting in God.
1: Absolutely. Let's see what Mother Angelica has to say about why do we doubt?
0: I think we have another call. Hello?
3: Mother Angelica?
0: Yes. Where are you from?
3: Hi, how are you? I'm from Staten Island, New York.
0: Wonderful.
3: I love and adore you from my soul.
0: Thank you. What is your question?
3: My question is, I'm in the hospital more than I'm not. And I have a certain sister that comes to visit me. And she was telling me a story, but I was, you know, was taken a little aback by it, because she told me that every now and again she questions God. Now, I know that...
0: Wait a minute. What did you say?
3: She questions God
0: okay.
3: about things.
0: About what?
3: Why things happen, why people are sick, why people are this, why people are that. And, you know, I said to her, you know, I don't have that right to question God. I know that all the answers to every question you ever want to know is on the other side when I leave this world. I'll find out. And I just wanted to know, as a civilian, do I have that question? I mean, do I have that right to question God?
0: I'm trying very hard to be nice. I don't think we should question God at all. Because it's like putting the ocean in a capsule. In a capsule, you can. See? And that's the difference between love. If you love someone as we should love God, sometimes we can wonder, never question. I think I told you maybe we were having a lot of problems here at the beginning of this network, an awful lot of problems. And I was sick, I had all kind of pain and everything else. And we were in debt. The network was seemingly going down the tube. It was just everything wrong. And I was angry. I didn't know anything about this business, didn't want to know anything about it, and here I was. And I went to chapel. You know, we have our dear Lord exposed all the time. And I said, Lord, we're going down, and I told you I don't know anything about this stuff, and everything's happening. Why me? And then I heard a very gentle voice. And he said with a sigh, yes, and why me? Well, I never asked that question again. He has a right to do what he wills with all of us, any of us. And we should have, the love and knowledge to know that nothing happens to us that is not for our good if we love him. He's our Father, he's our Savior, he's our Lord. He came and lived among us. He was murdered by us and rose again. He gave us an unbelievable church. He gave us himself in the Eucharist. After all of that, why? Why do we doubt? Why?
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1: And we thank you so much for staying with us for part two of Mother Angelica Answering the Call with Father Joseph Mary Wolfe and myself, Doug Keck. Our topic, mother is on the phone this time, Father, consoling a woman whose son was killed by a drunk driver. Horrible.
2: That has to be one of the greatest sufferings that a parent can go through, is to bury your own child. But the consolation here, I think, is that he died doing an act of charity. And that could be the very best thing that we could ever do, right? If we're doing some act of charity, he's helping someone who was alongside the road. So it was an act of giving of himself, putting himself at risk, although he didn't know how great that risk was. And that's when he died, when he was hit by a drunk driver.
1: Yeah, I think that's where most of us, we say, well, here's somebody, they're doing the right thing.
2: Mm-hmm.
1: And if they were more selfish, they wouldn't have done the right thing. They'd be alive today. So why did God do that to them?
2: You know, I was thinking, too, of Blessed Chiara Badano. So she was just 19 years old. She died in 1990, beatified in 2010.

0: ultimately he's really found.
1: Yeah. And that we know that we're all going to die one way or another. It can be tragically, it can be a short life, it can be a long life. But what's most important is that we're with the Lord and we're living a life of charity as this young man did.
0: Absolutely. Let's hear what Mother has to say as she consoles this woman whose son was killed by a drunk driver.
2: We have another call. Hello?
3: Hello.
2: Where are you from?
3: Pennsylvania.
2: And what is your question?
3: It's sort of... Mother, I believe in the Lord with all my heart.
2: Good.
3: I always have, and I felt that he just kept me sane through all my life. Mm-hmm. I've had a lot of problems from youth till now. 8 years ago, my 25-year-old only natural-born son was taken from me.
2: How there?
3: A drunk driver killed him in an automobile accident when he was trying to help somebody else on the road. And he was like me. He loved the Lord. And I can't understand why he took him from me.
2: That's a good question, and I will pray for you, and I know it's hard for you. But the Lord did not take your son. A drunken driver took your son. You have to understand that. When God gave us the awesome gift of free will, that had meant that Adam and Eve wanted to know, you shall be like God, you shall know good and evil. Well, this other man chose evil. He probably didn't know he killed anybody, but he was drunk. He chose to be drunk. He chose to drive while he was drunk. But now here is where God is so fair. Because of this unjust death, your son has gained a great place in heaven, greater than he would have had. God knows everything. He sees me now, 20 years from now, if I happen to be that lucky. There's a few people who hope I'm not that lucky, but that's okay. Don't bother me at all. But you see, the point is, you must think of the glory and the joy of your son. He loved the Lord. You're lamenting him like he's lost or something. Don't do that. Your son, all of these years, has enjoyed the face of God. He's enjoyed heaven. He's enjoyed awesome, awesome joy. We can't even... Eye has not seen, ear has not heard what God has in store for us. Don't lament that. Don't do that. You be happy now because your son is happy. He's not here now where he would have been tempted to maybe lose his faith because of all the crazy things going on in this world and in this church. In every church. There's no church in the world, no Christian church in the world that is baffled and buffed with all kinds of errors. You don't know what Jesus has saved your son from. See? There's a beautiful chapter in this book, because I've read so many that I sometimes forget what's in them. But I think there's a chapter in this. I wish I had this book reprinted. Maybe I will. There's an awesome thing in here on the reasonableness of purgatory and union with God in heaven. You see, that's what you need to think about. If your son was, say, in California and you know he was so happy, you'd be happy. You'd be happy. Be happy with him in heaven now without all the temptations here, all the problems he may have had. He was taken unjustly. God did not say, now you're going to be killed today by a drunk. No, no, no, no.

0: And wrapping up our program, one last call. Is there free will in heaven? Good question.
1: It is a good question, and it is one actually that theologians have wrestled with. But Father Mother has brought this home, you know, that here we are tainted by sin. So we can choose sin. But heaven is a place where we've been purified of sin. We don't have that gravity. And you think about that God is awesome. He's incomprehensible. And we're going to be so enraptured with who God is. That's going to be the great joy and delight of our souls, that our wills are conformed to His, that we're not going to really be moved in any way to turn away from Him.
0: Right, and I think that's the way they talk about the angels who didn't fall, in a sense. They made that commitment, and they are now committed and will never change.
1: Right. And there are theologians that have said, well, were they always in heaven? Yes, but there was this trial period where they could make that choice, that some of the theologians in the past and saints have come to that conclusion. So this is our time where we choose the Lord, and we choose Him wholeheartedly. But when we come to the end of our days, faith, hope, and love endures, and love will carry us into heaven.
0: Right, and you got to stay tuned to find out how Mother compares God and Social Security in Is There Free Will in Heaven?
2: We have another call. Hello?
3: Mother Angelica?
2: Yes.
3: Oh, I didn't know. God bless you and your ministry.
2: Thank you.
3: I want to ask you, Mother, in heaven, will we have a free will the same as we have on earth?
2: I hope not. I tell you why I hope not. I hope you hope not. When you die, your will is set. Finito. Boom. A big door closed. Not literally. Your will is set. You cannot will anymore because your entire heaven, your degree of glory, that mansion we got through talking about, is ready from what you sent up, not what you're going to send up. The amount of love you have for God at death. You know, God isn't like Social Security, see, where you get your 10 best years. That's not how it goes. My floor manager here is giving me signals. It's his duty, they tell me, so it's okay. But, you see, and whatever I've gone through and done for the Lord is right there, and the opportunity to change is gone. Now we say, oh, that's terrible. No, hey, we got purgatory. It's a wonderful place. Better go any other way. That's that second chance. I don't know why all of you or some of you get so excited. What would we do without purgatory? We'd have to go some other place. None of us seem to be ready. But see, your memory, your understanding, your will, though, has ended. You're never going to be up there and say, hey, Lord, I don't like this thing over here. You know, can't you change it? Well, why'd you bring that nut in here? I wasn't pointing at anybody here. I just had to point somewhere. Lord, this man was so unjust to me and so unfair to me, and he lied to me and he cheated me, and you got him up here? Now, wouldn't we say that if I had a will? Oh, hey, well, we'd never made it. What we have then, my friend? Oh, it'll be beautiful no matter what we put up there or sent up there. But still, you can't change it.
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5: 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This 50-part series was recorded on phonograph records in the 1960s, and the sound quality is sometimes compromised. But the Word of God, spoken by Archbishop Sheen, is solid and timeless. 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
6: Peace be to you. This universe of ours is a free universe. It is a universe of character making, of soul making. Almighty God is placed into our hands. Think of it, the power to make ourselves saints or devils. It is up to us. There are some laws that we cannot disobey, for example, the law of gravitation and certain biological laws like circulation of blood. But in a moral universe, we are free either to obey the laws of God or to disobey them, just as we are perfectly free, for example, to obey the laws of health or to disobey them. What then makes a thing good? What makes a thing bad? What makes a thing good? A thing is good when it attains the purpose for which it was made. I have before me now a stopwatch. I'm talking to you without any notes that are written out, merely developing ideas that have been given to those who are interested in these ideas for many, many years. Therefore, I have to have a watch before me in order to decide when I should stop. Is it a good watch? How will I know whether it is good? By asking, what is the purpose of a watch? The purpose of a watch is to keep time. Does it keep time? Yes. Therefore, it is a good watch. Now let us apply that to our ultimate end. Why were we made? What is the purpose of living? The purpose of living is to be supremely happy. How do we become supremely happy? By attaining the life and truth and love which is God. Anything I do, therefore, that helps me to attain that goal or purpose is good. Alongside of me is an organ. It is not in the church, it is in my office.

rather in my home. As I talk to you, I am looking at the notes on that organ. Which note is good and which note is bad? Which note is right and which note is wrong? One cannot say that any particular note is right and any particular note is wrong. Well, what makes any note right or wrong? Its correspondence to a standard. Once I have a piece of music before me, I know what I ought to do, what note I should hit, what note I ought not to hit. So too, we have a moral standard within us, which is the conscience. And what is good and bad is in relationship to that standard, which is not of our own making. We do not draw our own maps and decide that the distance from Chicago to New York will be so and so. We do not arbitrarily set our own watches. We set them by a standard outside of us. When we buy any material, we do not decide that a yard, for example, will be 24 inches instead of 36. So a good, therefore, is that which helps us in relationship to the attainment of purpose and goals and destinies which are in accordance with right reason. What makes a thing bad? Well, here is a pencil. Is it a good pencil? Yes, it writes. That is why it was made. Is it a good can opener? It certainly is not. Suppose I use it as a can opener. What happens? First of all, I do not open the can. I do not attain the purpose for which I use the pencil. And secondly, I destroy the pencil. Now, if I, for example, decide to do certain things which I ought not to do, I do not attain the purpose that I hope to attain. For example, becoming an alcoholic does not make me happy. And furthermore, I destroy myself. Just as I destroy the pencil in using it to open a can. When I disobey God, I do not make myself very happy on the inside. And I certainly destroy any peace of soul that I ought to have. Evil, you see, is not positive. Evil is either an excess or a defect of what is good. An excess or a defect. Food is good. Too little of it is bad. Too much of it is bad. Drink is good. Too little of it is bad. Too much of it is bad. Sleep is good. When, however, sleep interferes with duty, it is not good. Evil is very much like darkness. It is the absence of light. It has no purpose inside of itself. Or rather, it has no substance of its own. That is a better way to put it. All badness is spoiled goodness. A bad apple is a good apple that became rotten. Because evil has no capital of its own, it is a parasite on goodness. Looking back then upon our reason and will in this universe, we can see, as we said before, that this universe is a veil of soul making. We were made to be good. We were made to attain the truth. But oh, how weak we are.
Look at the limitations of our reason, and then look at the limitations of our will. First of all, our reason. How poor it is. Even those that had very good reasons admitted that in the end they had captured but just a little of what was true. Isaac Newton, the great scientist, said that he felt as if he was standing on the seashore of infinite truth. And the vast waters of knowledge stretched endlessly before him. Socrates, one of the wisest of the Greeks, said, "There is only one thing that I know, and that is that I know nothing." Thomas Aquinas, who was the greatest mind that ever lived, said at the end of his life that all that he had written seemed to him as so much straw in comparison to a dim vision that he received of heaven. Then, too, quite apart from these learned men, look at the weak reason of people today, their confusion of mind, their failure even to recognize any such thing as truth or goodness. They will read one book on Monday and they will say, "Oh, I'm a materialist." Then they'll read another book on Tuesday and they're communist. Then they read another book later on in the week and they reject both of those systems. They're laying down tracks one day, tearing them up the next. They're planting seed one week, tearing the seed up the next. They're never, never working toward one goal. It's no wonder there are so many psychotics and neurotics in our world. They're just rehashing a lot of old errors and giving them new labels, calling some of the old errors very novel. But that's only because they do not know what is ancient. Not only is our reason weak, but also our will. Even when we know what is right, how hard it is sometimes to do it. We are besieged by temptations. We often feel very much like Goethe, who said that he often wondered why he was one man, because he felt there was enough evil in him and goodness to make both a rogue and a gentleman. St. Augustine said, we may have occasion to quote this again, "Whatever I am not what I ought to be." Looking back, therefore, on what we are, we have to admit that our reason is weak. Our will is feeble. Our mind is dark. Our will is lame. We need help. We need more truth for our mind. We need more love and goodness for our will. Where are we going to get it? Could God give it to us? Oh, certainly God could give it to us, not because we are worthy, because rather it seems that it would be in keeping with his goodness to tell us something and to give us added power. And furthermore, we are teachable, we have minds. God could certainly give us new truths. Our nature is constantly receiving invisible forces. We would not have flowers and trees if there were no sun communicating light that we do not see. It is only that by which we see. So God might send either a visible or an invisible force to illumine us. And then also he could strengthen our will. And that certainly we need. We cannot lift ourselves by the lobes of our ears.

Our aspirations are too weak. Look at the resolutions we take on New Year's and break. We need power, and that power's got to come from the outside. An electric light bulb is useless unless power is supplied from without. We have a stomach, but we need food from the outside. We have ears, but we need sound from the outside. Well, very well, then, God might indeed illumine our reason, but how would we know it? Suppose there was such a thing as revelation. Could we tell? Certainly there are many who make claims to be messengers from God. Reason has to set up certain standards, even before there is any revelation. We just simply cannot allow some man to come upon the stage of history and say, listen to me, I am from God. Or I had a revelation. I once received a telegram from someone, and the telegram read, report to port 53, New York Harbor, to receive illumination from the Holy Spirit. Well, I'm very sure that the individual who sent it, whoever he was, believed that he had a revelation, but we cannot accept the revelation of any individual who claims merely that he has one. We cannot accept, for example, someone who says, I've got a book here. An angel wrote it for me. Why, this world of ours would be filled with crackpots. If Skygak came to this country from Mars, we would say, show me your passport. How do I know you're from Mars? So too, if anyone is coming from God with a revelation for our reason, and the strength for our will, reason is going to impose certain tests, and these tests are three. And they're tests that can be verified by reason and by history. First, whoever comes should be pre-announced. Two, he should work miracles in attestation of the fact that he is a messenger. Third, nothing that he ever teaches or reveals to us should be contrary to human reason, though it may be above it. Those are three tests. That's a standard. That's a measuring rod. First, we say, anyone who comes should be pre-announced. After all, brides pre-announce their wedding. Automobile manufacturers tell us when a new model would appear. And if God is going to send someone to this earth, certainly the least that God can do is to let us know, I'm sending someone. That will do away with this idea of any individual suddenly appearing upon the stage of history and saying, I am God, or I have a message from God. A pre-announcement test will therefore be the test of prophecy. Then secondly, there will be another test, namely miracles. He who comes ought to be able to do marvels or signs to authenticate his message. Not so much. You see, in order to do things that would excite our wonder and make us say, oh. But rather, miracles that would prove that God was with him. And then thirdly, certainly anyone who comes to this earth must never in his teaching contradict human reason. We may indeed have, mysteries revealed to us that are above our reason. But they can never be contrary. For example, if anyone comes and teaches immorality, or that the soul is not immortal, well, we would know such a person could not come from God because statements of this kind are contrary to reason. Looking back, then, we have three measuring rods or tests designed by reason, applicable to history. Now, line up all the claimants that come from God, according to their words. March them out. Line them up. Stand there, one by one. Let us say to them, we are going to judge you. Buddha, Confucius, Laozi, Mohammed, Marx, Brahmins, witch doctors, Hindu philosophers,

0: philosophers, university professors, Eddie, Heidegger, anyone you please, and the founder of the latest cult in New York or Los Angeles. Stand there. We want to ask you questions. First, and we're just going to use one test in this lesson. Were you ever pre-announced? Any one of you? Answer. Buddha? Did anyone ever know that you were coming to this earth? Confucius. Was the place of your birth prophesied? Socrates. Did anyone foretell that you would die of hemlock juice? Mohammed? Was there ever an ancient tradition that you would be born among a certain people? Was there ever a description as to how you would die? Did any one of your mothers know that you were coming? Is there a single one of you that can point to an historical record in which it was foretold where you would live, where you would die, how you would die, what would be your character, the manner of your teaching, the kind of enemies that you would provoke and evoke by the dignity of teaching? Answer me. Is there no one that can step out? Up to this moment, you see, we have not regarded Christ as any different from any other messenger from God. Now one steps out of the ranks. What is your name? My name is Jesus Christ. Were you ever pre-announced? Are there any historical records long before your coming describing the details of your existence? Are there documents attesting to the work that you would do and the purpose of your coming? He is the only one that can answer yes. So we say to the others, step back. You may be interesting, but you do not satisfy my first test. You were not pre-announced. And that's the least that God could do. You have only your own word. But we are interested in the person of Christ. He says he was pre-announced. In that case, we will have to study the documents. That will be the subject of the next lesson. God love you.
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1: I often go back to my childhood. In church, we love to be reverent, to Christ present in the Eucharist, to Christ on the cross. But I was also impressed by our sisters who taught us in school to pray before every class, to pray for what we needed. Because we could be irreverent, we were taught to go to confession on Saturday and to ask ourselves, did we say our prayers well and without distraction? All this was reverence. Now what do I see? I hear one irreverence after another. And week after week, month after month, the media churns out things that make fun of religion in general and make fun of Christianity in particular, and particularly make fun of the Catholic Church.

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2: EWTN, preserving human dignity in a throwaway culture. Mother Angelica, answering the call.
4: We have another call. Hello?
5: Mother Angelica?
4: Yes.
5: God bless you and your ministry.
4: Thank you.
5: I want to ask you, Mother, in heaven, will we have a free will the same as we have on earth?
4: I hope not. I tell you why I hope not. I hope you hope not. When you die, your will is set. Finito. A big door closed, not literally. Your will is set. You cannot will anymore because your entire heaven, your degree of glory, that mansion we got through talking about, is ready from what you sent up, not what you're going to send up. The amount of love you have for God at death. You know, God isn't like Social Security, where you get your 10 best years. That's not how it goes. Whatever I've gone through and done for the Lord is right there, and the opportunity to change is gone. Now we say, oh, that's terrible. No, hey, we got purgatory. It's a wonderful place. Better go the other way. That's a second chance. I don't know why all of you or some of you get so excited. What would we do without purgatory? We'd have to go some other place. None of us seem to be ready. Your memory, your understanding, your will, though, has ended. You're never going to be up there and say, hey, Lord, I don't like this thing over here. You know, can't you change it? Well, why'd you bring that nut in here? He won't say to me, oh, you did a good job. You built stations and churches and monasteries. No, he won't say any of that. I know he won't. Because the only thing important to him about it is how much did I love him while I did it? Did I give him all the credit? Did I love him with my whole heart? Did I want no honor but his glory? That's what's going to count, because I can't make a decision anymore. My decision making is finished. Maybe you don't want to listen, but you're stuck there for some reason. But you need to go to confession, like tomorrow, or tonight if you can. Because we know not the time, nor do we know the hour, when he will look and say your name. Say, come.
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9: First of all, I should just say thank you to Dr. Anders. 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
8: I love hosting Call to Communion because I get to talk to people all over the world about my favorite topic, which is the Catholic faith, the Catholic Church, the person of Christ, the apostles, the saints, the wisdom of the tradition. This is my life. I do this for fun.

0: 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This is an EWTN Bookmark Brief, speaking with two priests, Father Jesse J. Mango, OP, and Father Ignatius John Schweitzer, OP, about their book, How to Be His, a 33-day dedication to our Eucharistic Jesus, published by Sophia Press and available through the EWTN Religious Catalog. Seems like sometimes in the church, the idea of Eucharistic adoration seems a little static, a little me and Jesus, but you don't see it that way.
1: Correct. I mean, I think we've lost often the sense of the sacred, and that there are sacred places, sacred times, sacred beings. Mm-hmm. And so, you know, the Eucharist, the Lord Jesus himself, body, blood, soul, and divinity, brings us to the holy, holy, holies. And that does help us then to come to the one thing necessary, but then also to go out from there and then, you know, treat others better and recognize others in the image of God.
0: The book is How to Be His, a 33-day dedication to our Eucharistic Jesus. This has been a Bookmark Brief. Thanks for stopping by. We shall catch you next time.
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1: Mother Angelica, answering the call.
2: We have another call. Hello?
3: Mother Angelica?
2: Yes.
3: God bless you and your ministry.
2: Thank you.
3: I want to ask you, Mother, in heaven, will we have a free will the same as we have on earth?
2: I hope not. I tell you why I hope not. I hope you hope not. When you die, your will is set. Finito. A big door closed, not literally. Your will is set. You cannot will anymore because your entire heaven, your degree of glory, that mansion we got through talking about, is ready from what you sent up, not what you're going to send up. The amount of love you have for God at death. You know, God isn't like Social Security, see, where you get your 10 best years. That's not how it goes. Whatever I've gone through and done for the Lord is right there, and the opportunity to change is gone. Now we say, oh, that's terrible. No, hey, we got purgatory. It's a wonderful place. Better go any other way. That's a second chance. I don't know why all of you or some of you get so excited. What would we do without purgatory? We'd have to go some other place. None of us seem to be ready. Your memory, your understanding, your will, though, has ended. You're never going to be up there and say, hey, Lord, I don't like this thing over here. You know, can't you change it? Well, why'd you bring that nut in here? He won't say to me, oh, you did a good job. You built stations and churches and monasteries. No, he won't say any of that. I know he won't. Because the only thing important to him about it is, how much did I love him while I did it? Did I give him all the credit? Did I love him with my whole heart? Did I want no honor but his glory? That's what's going to count. Because I can't make a decision anymore. My decision making is finished. Maybe you don't want to listen, but you're stuck there for some reason. But you need to go to confession, like tomorrow. Or tonight, if you can. Because we know not the time, nor do we know the hour, when he will look and say your name. Say, come.
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6: Vous êtes le bienvenu. Welcome to Paris Le Monial, France. I'm Father Bernard McGuckian. Join us as we tell you how this railway station led to the growth of devotion to the Sacred Heart all over the world.

Thanks for joining us. Did you know that until 1873, pilgrimages at great distances far from home were only for the rich? Until the railway system had been developed, people who had to milk cows, feed their hens and look after their cattle could only go on pilgrimages to the holy wells and shrines near their home villages. The railway changed all that. In the winter of 1872-73, a very zealous Jesuit called Victor Drevon spent

0: his days travelling around the parishes and dioceses of France, inviting people to Paris Le Monial, but also assuring them that there was nothing imperfect, not to call sinful, about going on pilgrimage in a train, sitting, enjoying yourself. Until then, pilgrimages were something that were difficult. Sometimes you did them on your knees. But he said, no, you can just come, sit in the train, enjoy your journey there. And 200,000 people came that year. Something extraordinary happened at this railway station. A young woman called Emile Tamissier was there. She saw the thousands coming, and something moved her to say, so the poor can go on pilgrimage now. She conceived the idea of the Eucharistic Congress, which is a feature of Catholic life. This young French woman had the pleasure of seeing the first Eucharistic Congress in Lille in France. Another person who made the long journey that year, because it was the year of the 200th anniversary of the visions of St. Margaret Mary, was a young Australian called Mary MacKillop. She's now St. Mary MacKillop, the foundress of the Congregation of St. Joseph of the Sacred Heart. Another person who came was a young French married woman called Edith Royer. The Sacred Heart had appeared to her in her home in a small town in Saint-Remy in Côte d'Or. He appeared with his arms extended and said, I want you to have a statue made like this. She hesitated because she always understood that Jesus pointed to his heart. While here in Paris Le Monial, St. Margaret Mary appeared to her in the Visitation Chapel and told her, don't hesitate to have that statue made, because she said, when Jesus was pointing to his heart before me, he was talking about the great love in his heart for every one of us. But when he extended them, he said, it's now your turn. What he wants is love for love. And the pilgrims who came here have learned that message over the centuries. We hope to help you to appreciate it more. Around that time, countries all over the world were inspired by what was happening at Paris Le Monial. For instance, Belgium consecrated itself in 1868. Shortly after that, Ireland, 1873 on Passion Sunday. Then Ecuador, later that same year, started a trend in countries all around the world. France itself consecrated itself to the Sacred Heart, drawing attention and reminding people of the message of Margaret Mary, behold this heart that has so loved all of you, and all he wanted was love in return for love. Father Victor Drevon, the one who conceived the idea of bringing people by train, was a great dreamer and a man of high ideals. He called together a group of people to work with him. One was a Baron Alexis Sarachaga, a very wealthy man who spoke practically all the European languages, and he was a descendant of a brother of St. Teresa of Avila. He also engaged the help of a man called Georges de Noyat and his wife, Martha. They worked together for the next 30 years to bring about another new feast in the church, the Feast of Christ the King, which was established by Pius the 11th on the last day of December 1925, and is now celebrated in all the Catholic churches of the world on the last Sunday of the church's year. Let us introduce you to Father Jean-Pierre Millard, a Belgian Jesuit, who will tell us about the development that took place after 1873.
1: Paris Le Monial.
2: Pilgrimages have certainly continued from 1873 until present day. Normally, members of the Emmanuel community serve as the chaplains who are in charge of pilgrims and who warmly greet all of the groups of people who desire to visit the sanctuaries. The Jesuit fathers are in the background. Our humble function is to keep up the La Colombière Chapel and offer everyone a warm welcome here. I think when pilgrims come to Paris Le Monial without knowing exactly why, it is to seek and find the source of love which we know is Jesus. More deeply, the heart of our Lord Jesus in this place.
0: Thank you very much, Father Jean-Pierre. After the break, we'll speak to the Auxiliary Bishop of Sydney and will also take part in the Corpus Christi procession here in Paray-le-Monial, France. When you come to Paray-le-Monial, there's three places you must go to. There's the Chapel of the Apparitions at the Visitation, where Margaret Mary had her revelations of the Sacred Heart. There's the Colombier Chapel, where the remains of St. Claude la Colombière, the Apostle of Hope and Confidence, can be venerated. And then this magnificent Basilica of the Sacred Heart. When you come to Paray-le-Monial, be sure to visit the Information Centre, which is just beside the beautiful Basilica of the Sacred Heart. You'll be provided with all the information you need about all the wonders that you can explore in this beautiful little French town of Paray-le-Monial.

0: Welcome back. We are continuing our discussion of how devotion to the Sacred Heart spread all around the world from Paray-le-Monial and how it was helped by the railway here at the little village itself. So I'm joined now by Bishop Julian Porteous from Sydney, Australia, who knows how that devotion has spread so far. You're very welcome, Bishop.
1: Thank you very much.
0: So you've come a long way. Have you come alone?
1: No, we've come with 11 priests from the Sydney area in Australia. Because it's a year for priests, we've wanted to make a pilgrimage here to Paray-le-Monial, to Ars, and then we're going to Rome.
0: Devotion to the Sacred Heart, has that touched hearts in Australia?
1: The devotion to the Sacred Heart has always had a rich part of the life of the church in Australia. Yes. Every church in Australia always had a statue of the Sacred Heart. But I think in recent years, people lost an understanding of the origins and significance of the devotion.
0: Yeah.
1: But I think slowly now, particularly as people are being drawn to Eucharistic adoration, I think they're being drawn back to discover the beauty and the power of the devotion to the Sacred Heart.
0: Bishop Julian, how should this movement be perceived by priests?
1: Well, maybe I could share a bit of my own experience. Okay. As a young priest, my very first visit to Europe, because Australia is a long way away.
0: Yeah.
1: In my first visit to Europe, I came here to Paray-le-Monial, and it was a wonderful discovery for me of this devotion that I'd known since my childhood, but I didn't really understand the full meaning of what took place in the apparitions of the Lord to St. Margaret Mary. And I found it was a profound experience for me, a profound spiritual experience. Yeah. That brought to life in me a deeper appreciation of the love of the heart of Jesus.
0: And when you get back to Australia, how do you intend to share that with the people of your diocese?
1: I think the first thing we need to do is draw people to focus more on firstly the presence of the Lord in the Blessed Sacrament. And I think Eucharistic adoration is probably one of the best things that we can do. I think when people are drawn to the Lord in the Blessed Sacrament, then their hearts can be drawn to appreciate the depth and power of the love of Christ. And then they can say, yes, this is the heart of Christ. Christ is a heart full of love, full of mercy towards us.
0: Well, the mosaic up behind us is of probably the greatest missionary, St. Paul, Francis Xavier. He brought the mission to the east, and although you're a bit southeast, still the influence of Xavier was there. And I think we've all got to be missionaries of the heart of Christ, because even if Xavier never heard that formal term, really what he was talking about was the love.
1: Yes. I think particularly that there's a great need for people to be drawn more deeply in a personal relationship with Christ, to not just know about Christ
0: in their heads,
1: in their minds, in their heads, to have a theoretical understanding. Yeah. Yes, Christ is the Savior, Christ is the Lord, but to actually know the Lord in a personal

0: tonight, and that's to know with the heart. And I think the great gift of the devotion to the Sacred Heart in for the church is the Lord saying, come to my heart, come and know my heart, discover the depth and power of love that is in my heart, and then and let your own heart be set afire with love through knowing the love that is in my heart.
1: Thank you very much indeed, Bishop Porteous, for those inspiring words.
0: Thank you very much.
1: A favorite word on the lips of Jesus was come, a very encouraging word. Come to me, all you who labor and are overburdened, and I will give you rest. So respond to that invitation. Go on a pilgrimage. You can go either by car, plane, train, walk, bike. Enjoy it while you're on the way, but realize that you are on a journey, symbolic of the journey of life, that will one day lead us all to the mountain of God. Let's hear from some of those who have come here today.
2: Well, I have been coming to Paray-le-Monial for 26 years. When we came to Paray-le-Monial, we fell in love with Paray-le-Monial. You experience the love of the Sacred Heart. The heart of Jesus has become alive for me.
3: I've never been here before. Actually, while I was in junior school, my teacher was Sister Margaret Mary. She was a Mercy sister, and she had always had a great devotion for the love of Jesus. And there was a statue in her chapel in Downpatrick, a big statue of the Sacred Heart. And she would have took us as a class in to pray before this statue of the Sacred Heart. This is full circle again. This is my youth coming back to me. This, you know, God touched me then, and he's called me back eventually, you know.
4: We keep coming back. I came to find the love of the Sacred Heart. It was a spiritual journey, and it's still a spiritual journey. Because I feel the world at this time really needs the Sacred Heart. And therefore, it's not a devotion for me. It's deeper than a devotion. I want a part of the Sacred Heart to give to other people. And so I feel that's why I'm here at this time.
1: Thank you very much indeed. We're on our way now to the centre of the town of Paray-le-Monial for the Corpus Christi procession. So come and join us.

the Corpus Christi procession ran into heavy weather, but the valiant people who accompanied Padre de Monial were only too happy to show their love for the heart of Jesus and his precious body and blood. There are four new feasts in Catholicism that came in the last 1,000 years. The first of these was the Feast of Corpus Christi. The second was the Feast of the Sacred Heart. The third was the Feast of Christ the King. And the fourth was the Divine Mercy. There is a link between all four. The Feast of Corpus Christi came into the church in the 13th century when Pope Urban IV approved it. He actually had been a young priest when Juliana of Liège reported that she had seen extraordinary visions of the moon in which there was a shadow. It was revealed to her that the shadow was a feast that was absent to the liturgical year. He listened very carefully and decided to act on what she had said, because the new feast was what was called an idea feast. All the feasts before that had been of the events in the life of Jesus: his birth, his baptism, his crucifixion, his resurrection. This was an idea. And the Feast of Corpus Christi was very special. It was to be a memorial of his death, but without the sadness of death. It was to recall the events of Holy Thursday, Good Friday, without the tears, the heartbreak, and the sorrow. To put it very brutally, it was the difference between

Thomas Aquinas, the great theologian of the body and blood of Christ, asked the question, why did Jesus say to his disciples the night he died, do this in memory of me? He gives a very simple answer, because if they didn't remember, they would forget. And forgetfulness of God leads to disasters, as Paul tells us in the Epistle to the Romans. It leads to all sorts of unnatural behavior, it leads to cruelty, savagery, and the most important thing, as St. Paul says, it means it leaves us without compassion. And the one great thing in the heart of Christ was compassion. And he wanted to make that available to all of us. And the first great gift of the Sacred Heart to the human race is his body and blood. Makes it so available, people pay little attention to it. So it's wonderful here to see people on a wet, difficult day, even if not very big numbers, come out to show their faith and love, because God isn't concerned about big numbers, he's concerned about quality of love and commitment. The sun is back out again, and we're here once again at the beautiful Basilica of the Sacred Heart, where the Corpus Christi procession began. Let's take a quick look inside this beautiful basilica. This basilica was founded from the great monastery of Cluny, modeled on their wonderful monastery there. Fortunately, we have this because their monastery was destroyed during the French Revolution. So this reminds us of the glory that was Cluny. The great Pope John Paul II came to pray here in this basilica on the 5th of October 1986. It has been a busy day here for us in Paris de Montréal, France. I hope you've enjoyed our show, and now I leave you with my blessing. May the blessing of Almighty God, the Father, the Son, and the Holy Spirit descend upon you and remain with you forever.

0: Hello and welcome to our new series, Catholic Enlightenment, where we look at the huge and vast influence of the Catholic faith and ideas upon civilization through history. I'm Father Marcus Holden, and I'm joined by Father Andrew Pinson, my good friend. We're here in the Catholic Shrine of St. Augustine, which recalls how the light of Christianity was brought from Rome, from Pope Gregory the Great, to the Anglo-Saxon peoples. Father Andrew, before the break, we were talking about light, in fact, the first light of cosmology, the Big Bang. Many people see this as a threat to the Catholic faith.
1: Yes, often when I visit schools, I'm asked whether the Big Bang is in opposition to the Catholic faith. And I love questions like this, because I can then immediately respond that the man who invented the Big Bang theory was a Catholic priest, and his name was Georges Lemaître. And in 1927, he wrote the crucial paper that began the modern era of cosmology, the study of the universe, suggesting the idea that the universe had expanded from a hot and fiery initial state.
0: How was this received by the Church?
1: In fact, the Pope gave Father Lemaître the highest honours he could. He became the president of the Pontifical Academy of Sciences and Monsignor. Conversely, in the Soviet Union, the world's first atheist state, the Big Bang theory was actually rejected for a number of decades. And as late as 1948, astronomers were actually urged to oppose the Big Bang theory on the basis that it was encouraging clericalism. So the idea that the Catholics opposed it and the atheists supported it is actually almost exactly the opposite of what really happened.
0: Well, this is a modern example. Some people would find it

0: amazing, quite curious. But is it an isolated instance of the church's good relationship with science?
1: Well, there's a long history, particularly in this area of the study of the universe. And we can go back to the 13th century with the development of optics. Mm. So there's a Franciscan, Roger Bacon, who worked at Oxford, and he helped to introduce the study of optics to the Western world.
0: Is optics important? I mean, it's a small kind of invention, and we're using optics today in this filming, but is it that important?
1: Well, I'm wearing glasses, so I'm a beneficiary of the development of optics. And in fact, spectacles first appeared in Catholic Italy about 1300. And once you start to get lenses, then there's possibility of creating combinations of lenses, which then lead to telescopes and microscopes, and really open up the world of the very big and the very small.
0: So there have been other inventions as well that have come through Catholic civilization and because of pre-scientists. This may be surprising to people.
1: Yes. Of course, at the length of the year, we all of us use a system of leap years, where we add one day every 4 years. Mm. And that's an extraordinary achievement because it's very hard to measure the length of the solar year. And a lot of the work was done by a Jesuit, Christopher Clavius. And the calendar that he produced was named after the Pope of the time, Pope Gregory. And that's given us the Gregorian calendar, which almost the whole world uses today as a standard way of measuring the passing years.
0: So it's not too hard to put right the myth that the church hasn't been interested in science, but there is this Galileo case that people will bring up because Galileo wasn't treated well, was he?
1: Yes, and Pope John Paul II, of course, apologized publicly for the way that Galileo was treated. But I think that this case has been put taken a lot out of context. So what the Church has always wanted is to find the truth of things. And while there was ambiguity, then there was a time when, before we actually knew definitively the right way of modeling the solar system, then the Church preferred to leave it open. And Galileo fell foul of that because he was advocating a very strong view, which wasn't actually fully supported by the science of the time. But when later on the measurements came in and more observations were added, the Church accepted the findings of science, absolutely. It's also important to remember that Galileo wasn't treated too badly. He was kept under house arrest, but he died in his own bed, and his daughter became a nun. If that's the worst thing we did in 2,000 years, I don't think we've done too badly.
0: It's a shame that the people fixate upon that one case.
1: Yes.
0: We need to look at the broader map of things.
1: Yes.
0: And one map that has been part of modern scientific discovery is the Human Genome Project. We know that this has been headed up by a devout Christian,
1: Francis Collins.
0: But is there a Catholic contribution to genetics as well?
1: Oh, very much so. And this is yet another extraordinary contribution to contemporary science. The man who founded genetics was an Augustinian monk, Gregor Mendel. And he was roughly a contemporary of Charles Darwin, but Charles Darwin didn't know about his work. And it was almost forgotten for 50 years. When it was rediscovered at the beginning of the 20th century, that laid the foundations of modern genetics.
0: It seems that if you believe in God, or you believe this world has a meaning, that it comes from somewhere, it's going somewhere, you're going to be interested in it. And Catholics have been fascinated with discovery, even mapping
1: the world.
0: Yes.
1: Take the voyages of discovery, for example. They were all actually launched initially by Catholic civilization, starting with Prince Henry the Navigator, who funded voyages down the coast of Africa, and eventually they rounded the tip of Africa, sailed onto India. Of course, Columbus sailed across the Atlantic, discovering America. And I must address an issue of a myth that's often told about this voyage, because people will often say, well, before Columbus, they thought the world was flat. Which, of course, is in flat contradiction to the very goal of Columbus's voyage, which was to reach the Far East. So that's clearly wrong. But this black legend is very popular in our culture today. Of course, they knew the world was round before Columbus's voyage. And he and the other sailors who undertook these very perilous voyages really helped to give us our modern sense of the globe and our first modern maps.
0: And the word Catholic means universal, doesn't it?
1: Yes.
0: It's not surprising that we're interested in all the places of the world and all the peoples of the world, because the gospel is light for everyone.
1: Yes.
0: But universal also relates to time, that the church is to exist throughout time. And people take for granted the measurement of hours and days and weeks and locating ourselves in years. The story of St. Augustine, who landed here in Ramsgate, is told by St. Bede the Venerable. And he's the first person to use Anno Domini in historical writing. So there has been a Catholic contribution to time as well.
1: Yes, the very idea of time, as we have it today, comes largely from Catholicism and Judaism. And it's very important to be able to contrast that with other civilizations. Many peoples have seen time as going in a circle. Everything that goes around comes around. Mm-hmm. And if you think of time as just going in a circle, there can never be anything new. Everything just repeats. But the very coming of Christ and the very sense that history is progressing from a beginning to a final fruition or conclusion helps give a sense of time as a progression. And as a result, that enables progress of all kinds. We're not just trapped in some fatal circle forever. This is a time of growth towards a final harvest.
0: And that's progress, isn't it?
1: Yes.
0: We're often
1: yes.
0: accused of being against progress.
1: Yes, it can be argued that we help to make the very idea of progress possible. Yes.
0: Pugin's motto on his coat of arms is en avant, forward. But he learns from the past. He's interested in learning the lessons of light brought by Catholic civilization.
1: Yes, so apart from the calendar for the measurement of the year, and then the sense of BC and AD, which helped to divide up the passing years, the church also helped or Catholic civilization helped to develop mechanical clocks. And without mechanical clocks, it's very hard to see how modern science could have got started, because we did need to have a very precise measurement of time in order to be able to carry out the measurements upon which modern science depends.
0: It's important, your own work in Oxford. You work for the Ian Ramsey Centre and the Theology Faculty. It's important to give a voice for Christianity in science, that there's no real opposition. In fact, they work very well together.
1: We've had occasional squabbles. I mean, I think it's wrong to say we've never had any kind of points or tension or whatever, but these are squabbles within a family. It's not some kind of dogmatic war, which is how it's often been portrayed. And taken on in terms of the big picture, what I think can be said is that Catholic civilization has been extremely fruitful for science. Even today, just going to Italy, seeing all the extraordinary Renaissance architecture, the museums, the art, the very ideas are written into the landscape of an extraordinary creativity.
0: Thank you very much, Father Andrew. Join us again next time for Catholic Enlightenment.
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4: In the glorious mysteries, we have not only Christ's victory in this world, but the coming of the Holy Spirit and the promise of eternal life.

In the name of the Father, and of the Son, and of the Holy Spirit. Amen. I believe in God, the Father Almighty, creator of heaven and earth, and in Jesus Christ, his only Son, our Lord,

0: who was conceived by the Holy Spirit, born of the Virgin Mary, suffered under Pontius Pilate, was crucified, died, and was buried. He descended into hell. The third day he rose again from the dead, and he ascended into heaven, and is seated at the right hand of God, the Father Almighty, from whence he shall come to judge the living and the dead.
1: I believe in the Holy Spirit, the Holy Catholic Church, the communion of saints, the forgiveness of sins, the resurrection of the body, and life everlasting. Amen.
0: Our Father, who art in heaven, hallowed be thy name. Thy kingdom come, thy will be done, on earth as it is in heaven.
1: Give us this day our daily bread, and forgive us our trespasses, as we forgive those who trespass against us. And lead us not into temptation, but deliver us from evil. Amen.
0: Let us offer the next three Aves, that we will have an increase of faith, hope, and love. Hail Mary, full of grace, the Lord is with thee. Blessed art thou amongst women, and blessed is the fruit of thy womb, Jesus.
1: Holy Mary, Mother of God, pray for us sinners, now and at the hour of our death. Amen.
0: Hail Mary, full of grace, the Lord is with thee. Blessed art thou amongst women, and blessed is the fruit of thy womb, Jesus.
1: Holy Mary, Mother of God, pray for us sinners, now and at the hour of our death. Amen.
0: Hail Mary, full of grace, the Lord is with thee. Blessed art thou amongst women, and blessed is the fruit of thy womb, Jesus.
1: Holy Mary, Mother of God, pray for us sinners, now and at the hour of our death. Amen.
0: Glory be to the Father, and to the Son, and to the Holy Spirit.
1: As it was in the beginning, is now, and ever shall be, world without end. Amen.

0: The first glorious mystery, the resurrection. Our Father, who art in heaven, hallowed be thy name. Thy kingdom come, thy will be done, on earth as it is in heaven.
1: Give us this day our daily bread, and forgive us our trespasses, as we forgive those who trespass against us. And lead us not into temptation, but deliver us from evil. Amen.
0: Hail Mary, full of grace, the Lord is with thee. Blessed art thou amongst women, and blessed is the fruit of thy womb, Jesus.
1: Holy Mary, Mother of God, pray for us sinners, now and at the hour of our death. Amen.
0: Hail Mary, full of grace, the Lord is with thee. Blessed art thou amongst women, and blessed is the fruit of thy womb, Jesus.
1: Holy Mary, Mother of God, pray for us sinners, now and at the hour of our death. Amen.
0: Hail Mary, full of grace, the Lord is with thee. Blessed art thou amongst women, and blessed is the fruit of thy womb, Jesus.
1: Holy Mary, Mother of God, pray for us sinners, now and at the hour of our death. Amen.
0: Hail Mary, full of grace, the Lord is with thee. Blessed art thou amongst women, and blessed is the fruit of thy womb, Jesus.
1: Holy Mary, Mother of God, pray for us sinners, now and at the hour of our death. Amen.
0: Hail Mary, full of grace, the Lord is with thee. Blessed art thou amongst women, and blessed is the fruit of thy womb, Jesus.
1: Holy Mary, Mother of God, pray for us sinners, now and at the hour of our death. Amen.
0: Hail Mary, full of grace, the Lord is with thee. Blessed art thou amongst women, and blessed is the fruit of thy womb, Jesus.
1: Holy Mary, Mother of God, pray for us sinners, now and at the hour of our death. Amen.
0: Hail Mary, full of grace, the Lord is with thee. Blessed art thou amongst women, and blessed is the fruit of thy womb, Jesus.

0: of our death. Amen.
1: Hail Mary, full of grace, the Lord is with thee. Blessed art thou amongst women, and blessed is the fruit of thy womb, Jesus.
0: Holy Mary, Mother of God, pray for us sinners, now and at the hour of our death. Amen.
1: Hail Mary, full of grace, the Lord is with thee. Blessed art thou amongst women, and blessed is the fruit of thy womb, Jesus.
0: Holy Mary, Mother of God, pray for us sinners, now and at the hour of our death. Amen.
1: Hail Mary, full of grace, the Lord is with thee. Blessed art thou amongst women, and blessed is the fruit of thy womb, Jesus.
0: Holy Mary, Mother of God, pray for us sinners, now and at the hour of our death. Amen.
1: Glory be to the Father, and to the Son, and to the Holy Spirit.
0: As it was in the beginning, is now, and ever shall be, world without end. Amen.
1: O my Jesus,
0: forgive us our sins.
1: Save us from the fires of hell.
0: Bring all souls to heaven, especially those in most need of thy mercy.
1: The second glorious mystery, the Ascension. The Ascension of Christ. Our Father, who art in heaven, hallowed be thy name. Thy kingdom come, thy will be done, on earth as it is in heaven.
0: Give us this day our daily bread, and forgive us our trespasses, as we forgive those who trespass against us. And lead us not into temptation, but deliver us from evil. Amen.
1: Hail Mary, full of grace, the Lord is with thee. Blessed art thou amongst women, and blessed is the fruit of thy womb, Jesus.
0: Holy Mary, Mother of God, pray for us sinners, now and at the hour of our death. Amen.
1: Hail Mary, full of grace, the Lord is with thee. Blessed art thou amongst women, and blessed is the fruit of thy womb, Jesus.
0: Holy Mary, Mother of God, pray for us sinners, now and at the hour of our death. Amen.
1: Hail Mary, full of grace, the Lord is with thee. Blessed art thou amongst women, and blessed is the fruit of thy womb, Jesus.
0: Holy Mary, Mother of God, pray for us sinners, now and at the hour of our death. Amen.
1: Hail Mary, full of grace, the Lord is with thee. Blessed art thou amongst women, and blessed is the fruit of thy womb, Jesus.
0: Holy Mary, Mother of God, pray for us sinners, now and at the hour of our death. Amen.
1: Hail Mary, full of grace, the Lord is with thee. Blessed art thou amongst women, and blessed is the fruit of thy womb, Jesus.
0: Holy Mary, Mother of God, pray for us sinners, now and at the hour of our death. Amen.
1: Hail Mary, full of grace, the Lord is with thee. Blessed art thou amongst women, and blessed is the fruit of thy womb, Jesus.
0: Holy Mary, Mother of God, pray for us sinners, now and at the hour of our death. Amen.
1: Hail Mary, full of grace, the Lord is with thee. Blessed art thou amongst women, and blessed is the fruit of thy womb, Jesus.
0: Holy Mary, Mother of God, pray for us sinners, now and at the hour of our death. Amen.
1: Hail Mary, full of grace, the Lord is with thee. Blessed art thou amongst women, and blessed is the fruit of thy womb, Jesus.
0: Holy Mary, Mother of God, pray for us sinners, now and at the hour of our death. Amen.
1: Hail Mary, full of grace, the Lord is with thee. Blessed art thou amongst women, and blessed is the fruit of thy womb, Jesus.
0: Holy Mary, Mother of God, pray for us sinners, now and at the hour of our death. Amen.
1: Hail Mary, full of grace, the Lord is with thee. Blessed art thou amongst women, and blessed is the fruit of thy womb, Jesus.
0: Holy Mary, Mother of God, pray for us sinners, now and at the hour of our death. Amen.
1: Glory be to the Father, and to the Son, and to the Holy Spirit.
0: As it was in the beginning, is now, and ever shall be, world without end. Amen.
1: O my Jesus, forgive us our sins. Save us from the fires of hell.
0: Bring all souls to heaven, especially those in most need of thy mercy.
1: The third glorious mystery. Scripture tells us explicitly that Mary, was at the coming of the Holy Spirit. She really did not need to be there, because long ago, the Holy Spirit had descended upon her at the Annunciation. She had lived her life in the presence of the Holy Spirit. One may meditate on the fact that she is there for us, that she is there that we may know how much we need the Holy Spirit in our lives. But she is also fittingly there for herself, for this is the great fulfillment of her mission in life. The Holy Spirit had overshadowed her, and now he overshadows the disciples of her Son. He overshadows us. Our Father, who art in heaven, hallowed be thy name. Thy kingdom come, thy will be done, on earth as it is in heaven.
0: Give us this day our daily bread, and forgive us our trespasses, as we forgive those who trespass against us. And lead us not into temptation, but deliver us from evil. Amen.
1: Hail Mary, full of grace, the Lord is with thee. Blessed art thou amongst women, and blessed is the fruit of thy womb, Jesus.
0: Holy Mary, Mother of God, pray for us sinners, now and at the hour of our death. Amen.
1: Hail Mary, full of grace, the Lord is with thee. Blessed art thou amongst women, and blessed is the fruit of thy womb, Jesus.
0: Holy Mary, Mother of God, pray for us sinners, now and at the hour of our death. Amen.
1: Hail Mary, full of grace, the Lord is with thee. Blessed art thou amongst women, and blessed is the fruit of thy womb, Jesus.
0: Holy Mary, Mother of God, pray for us sinners, now and at the hour of our death. Amen.
1: Hail Mary, full of grace, the Lord is with thee. Blessed art thou amongst women, and blessed is the fruit of thy womb, Jesus.
0: Holy Mary, Mother of God, pray for us sinners, now and at the hour of our death. Amen.
1: Hail Mary, full of grace, the Lord is with thee. Blessed art thou amongst women, and blessed is the fruit of thy womb, Jesus.
0: Holy Mary, Mother of God, pray for us sinners, now and at the hour of our death. Amen.
1: Hail Mary, full of grace, the Lord is with thee. Blessed art thou amongst women, and blessed is the fruit of thy womb, Jesus.
0: Holy Mary, Mother of God, pray for us sinners, now and at the hour of our death. Amen.
1: Hail Mary, full of grace, the Lord is with thee. Blessed art thou amongst women, and blessed is the fruit of thy womb, Jesus.
0: Holy Mary, Mother of God, pray for us sinners, now and at the hour of our death. Amen.
1: Hail Mary, full of grace, the Lord is with thee. Blessed art thou amongst women, and blessed is the fruit of thy womb, Jesus.
0: Holy Mary, Mother of God, pray for us sinners, now and at the hour of our death. Amen.
1: Hail Mary, full of grace, the Lord is with thee. Blessed art thou amongst women, and blessed is the fruit of thy womb, Jesus.
0: Holy Mary, Mother of God, pray for us sinners, now and at the hour of our death. Amen.
1: Hail Mary, full of grace, the Lord is with thee. Blessed art thou amongst women, and blessed is the fruit of thy womb, Jesus.
0: Holy Mary, Mother of God, pray for us sinners, now and at the hour of our death. Amen.
1: Glory be to the Father, and to the Son, and to the Holy Spirit.
0: As it was in the beginning, is now, and ever shall be, world without end. Amen.
2: O my Jesus, forgive us our sins, save us from the fires of hell, bring all souls to heaven, especially those in most need of thy mercy.
1: The fourth glorious mystery, the Assumption of the body and soul of the Blessed Virgin Mary into eternal life. Since the very earliest centuries of the Church, Christians in East and West have rejoiced

0: in the knowledge that Mary, who had no sin, did not have to pay the price of sin, human death. She passed from this world by a process that scarcely can be called death. The ancient church called it her falling asleep, the dormition. This dormition and passage into eternal life, this assumption of her whole being to be with her beloved Son, is the great promise to us that we also will someday be assumed. Christ rises from the dead and goes back into eternal glory, completely by his own power. Mary does not. She is a creature. Like each of us, she must be called. She must be assumed. And so her assumption is what we hope for. We will not rise from the dead by our own power, but we will believe that in the last day, body and soul, we will be assumed into eternal life. Our Father, who art in heaven, hallowed be thy name. Thy kingdom come, thy will be done, on earth as it is in heaven.
1: Give us this day our daily bread, and forgive us our trespasses, as we forgive those who trespass against us. And lead us not into temptation, but deliver us from evil. Amen.
0: Hail Mary, full of grace, the Lord is with thee. Blessed art thou amongst women, and blessed is the fruit of thy womb, Jesus.
1: Holy Mary, Mother of God, pray for us sinners, now and at the hour of our death. Amen.
0: Hail Mary, full of grace, the Lord is with thee. Blessed art thou amongst women, and blessed is the fruit of thy womb, Jesus.
1: Holy Mary, Mother of God, pray for us sinners, now and at the hour of our death. Amen.
0: Hail Mary, full of grace, the Lord is with thee. Blessed art thou amongst women, and blessed is the fruit of thy womb, Jesus.
1: Holy Mary, Mother of God, pray for us sinners, now and at the hour of our death. Amen.
0: Hail Mary, full of grace, the Lord is with thee. Blessed art thou amongst women, and blessed is the fruit of thy womb, Jesus.
1: Holy Mary, Mother of God, pray for us sinners, now and at the hour of our death. Amen.
0: Hail Mary, full of grace, the Lord is with thee. Blessed art thou amongst women, and blessed is the fruit of thy womb, Jesus.
1: Holy Mary, Mother of God, pray for us sinners, now and at the hour of our death. Amen.
0: Hail Mary, full of grace, the Lord is with thee. Blessed art thou amongst women, and blessed is the fruit of thy womb, Jesus.
1: Holy Mary, Mother of God, pray for us sinners, now and at the hour of our death. Amen.
0: Hail Mary, full of grace, the Lord is with thee. Blessed art thou amongst women, and blessed is the fruit of thy womb, Jesus.
1: Holy Mary, Mother of God, pray for us sinners, now and at the hour of our death. Amen.
0: Hail Mary, full of grace, the Lord is with thee. Blessed art thou amongst women, and blessed is the fruit of thy womb, Jesus.
1: Holy Mary, Mother of God, pray for us sinners, now and at the hour of our death. Amen.
0: Hail Mary, full of grace, the Lord is with thee. Blessed art thou amongst women, and blessed is the fruit of thy womb, Jesus.
1: Holy Mary, Mother of God, pray for us sinners, now and at the hour of our death. Amen.
0: Hail Mary, full of grace, the Lord is with thee. Blessed art thou amongst women, and blessed is the fruit of thy womb, Jesus.
1: Holy Mary, Mother of God, pray for us sinners, now and at the hour of our death. Amen.
0: Glory be to the Father, and to the Son, and to the Holy Spirit.
1: As it was in the beginning, is now, and ever shall be, world without end. Amen.
0: O my Jesus, forgive us our sins, save us from the fires of hell, bring all souls to heaven, especially those in most need of thy mercy. The fifth glorious mystery, the coronation of the Blessed Virgin. as Queen of angels and saints. Our Father, who art in heaven, hallowed be thy name. Thy kingdom come, thy will be done, on earth as it is in heaven.
1: Give us this day our daily bread, and forgive us our trespasses, as we forgive those who trespass against us. And lead us not into temptation, but deliver us from evil. Amen.
0: Hail Mary, full of grace, the Lord is with thee. Blessed art thou amongst women, and blessed is the fruit of thy womb, Jesus.
1: Holy Mary, Mother of God, pray for us sinners, now and at the hour of our death. Amen.
0: Hail Mary, full of grace, the Lord is with thee. Blessed art thou amongst women, and blessed is the fruit of thy womb, Jesus.
1: Holy Mary, Mother of God, pray for us sinners, now and at the hour of our death. Amen.
0: Hail Mary, full of grace, the Lord is with thee. Blessed art thou amongst women, and blessed is the fruit of thy womb, Jesus.
1: Holy Mary, Mother of God, pray for us sinners, now and at the hour of our death. Amen.
0: Hail Mary, full of grace, the Lord is with thee. Blessed art thou amongst women, and blessed is the fruit of thy womb, Jesus.
1: Holy Mary, Mother of God, pray for us sinners, now and at the hour of our death. Amen.
0: Hail Mary, full of grace, the Lord is with thee. Blessed art thou amongst women, and blessed is the fruit of thy womb, Jesus.
1: Holy Mary, Mother of God, pray for us sinners, now and at the hour of our death. Amen.
0: Hail Mary, full of grace, the Lord is with thee. Blessed art thou amongst women, and blessed is the fruit of thy womb, Jesus.
1: Holy Mary, Mother of God, pray for us sinners, now and at the hour of our death. Amen.
0: Hail Mary, full of grace, the Lord is with thee. Blessed art thou amongst women, and blessed is the fruit of thy womb, Jesus.
1: Holy Mary, Mother of God, pray for us sinners, now and at the hour of our death. Amen.
0: Hail Mary, full of grace, the Lord is with thee. Blessed art thou amongst women, and blessed is the fruit of thy womb, Jesus.
1: Holy Mary, Mother of God, pray for us sinners, now and at the hour of our death. Amen.
0: Hail Mary, full of grace, the Lord is with thee. Blessed art thou amongst women, and blessed is the fruit of thy womb, Jesus.
1: Holy Mary, Mother of God, pray for us sinners, now and at the hour of our death. Amen.
0: Hail Mary, full of grace, the Lord is with thee. Blessed art thou amongst women, and blessed is the fruit of thy womb, Jesus.
1: Holy Mary, Mother of God, pray for us sinners, now and at the hour of our death. Amen.
0: Glory be to the Father, and to the Son, and to the Holy Spirit.
1: As it was in the beginning, is now, and ever shall be, world without end. Amen.
0: O my Jesus, forgive us our sins, save us from the fires of hell, bring all souls to heaven, especially those in most need of thy mercy. Hail, Holy Queen, Mother of mercy, our life, our sweetness, and our hope. To thee do we cry, poor banished children of Eve. To thee do we send up our sighs, mourning and weeping in this valley of tears. Turn then, most gracious Advocate, thine eyes of mercy toward us, and after this our exile, show unto us the blessed fruit of thy womb, Jesus. O clement, O loving, O sweet Virgin Mary, pray for us, O Holy Mother of God,
1: that we may be made worthy of the promises of Christ.
0: Let us pray. O God, whose only begotten Son, by his life, death, and resurrection, has purchased for us the rewards of eternal life, grant, we beseech thee, that meditating on these mysteries of the Most Holy Rosary of the Blessed Virgin Mary, we may imitate what they contain and obtain what they promise, through the same Christ our Lord. Amen. May the divine assistance remain always with us, and may the souls of the faithful departed, through the mercy of God, rest in peace. Amen. May the Holy Virgin bless you with her loving child. this day and forever. In the name of the Father, and of the Son, and of the Holy Spirit. Amen.
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7: For 4 years, five late-term babies discovered outside of Washington Surgical Clinic in D.C., operated by the notorious late-term abortionist Cesar Santangelo, have remained at the center of calls for a federal investigation. Now, more than 50 members of Congress are urging the Department of Justice to determine whether federal laws against partial birth abortion or infanticide were violated. According to reports, lawmakers are requesting autopsies, preservation of evidence, and a full investigation into the circumstances surrounding the babies' deaths. The Department of Justice has responded that it will be reviewing the request and will investigate any credible allegations of criminal conduct.
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9: This is a Messy Family Minute with Mike and Alicia Hernan. Okay, I have a confession to make. I really do not like schedules. Tracking what my family is supposed to do every minute, every hour, knowing where we're supposed to be. I don't even like the word schedule. If you feel the same way about family schedules, you are not alone.
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12: 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A joy and a pleasure and a privilege to be with each and every one of you today. And now I know tomorrow is the feast of Saint Martha, Mary, and Lazarus, but it's also Wednesday tomorrow, so it'd be Word of God Wednesday. So what I decided to do was talk about Martha, Mary, and Lazarus today. And the topic is what Saints Martha, Mary, and Lazarus teach us about family. Right? So what

0: lessons can we learn from the relationship between these siblings, and especially their relationship to our Lord and Savior Jesus Christ? So what Saints Martha, Mary, and Lazarus teach us about family. That's our topic today. If you want to share your experience, or maybe how they've inspired you and your family, or you want to talk about your relationship between your siblings, maybe there's some conflict there. There was a little tension, remember, between Martha and Mary when Martha was serving and Mary was at his feet, and how can we get to tell her to help me and that kind of thing. And so maybe you want to talk about how maybe God resolved the situation in your family, particularly between your siblings. What Martha, Saints Martha, Mary, and Lazarus teach us about family. 833-288-EWTN. 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And just want to let you know that in September, early September, September 2nd tonight, Father Chris Alar, the host of Divine Mercy Show on EWTN, and well-known preacher with the Marians of the Immaculate Conception. Father Alar and I are good friends, and we wanted to do some things together. So we're going to be doing a contemplative retreat September 2nd through the 9th at the Immaculate Conception Retreat Center in Putnam, Connecticut. It's going to be a week-long retreat, and it's going to be awesome. I'm really looking forward to it. Again, this is September 2nd to the 9th at Immaculate Conception Retreat Center in Putnam, Connecticut. Space is limited. We want to keep this small. We're going to kind of keep it a small, intimate kind of experience, retreat experience. So if you want to go, email the coordinator, Jacqueline Morris, at jmorris@marian.org. J. Morris, M-O-R-R-I-S, at marian.org, to attend the contemplative retreat with Father Chris Alar and myself, September 2nd to the 9th. So very much looking forward to that. I'm also looking forward to each and every day being with you, of course, and with the wonderful members that I consider members of my EWTN family who help bring this show each and every day. Michael McCall and Pedro Quiles are helping us out on social media. Matt Gabinski, who will be screening your calls today. And a man I consider like a brother, Ace McKay. Ace, how you doing?
1: I'm good, man. Brother to brother. That's right.
0: Yeah, that's right, man.
1: I got to look out for you. I heard yesterday, of course, my house is very full of theater, right? Got the big word that officially next year they are converting Purple Rain into a Broadway musical.
0: Oh, really? Oh, awesome. Oh, wow.
1: So I don't know who's going to be the cast yet. There's a lot of things that still have to move around. But in the meantime, you can at least look forward to any trips to New York, dress in purple and make a day of it.
0: That's awesome. In the airport in Minneapolis, they have a Purple Rain or a print store.
1: Nice.
0: I think I mentioned that. I might have mentioned that before, but they have all kinds of prints, memorabilia, clothing, all kinds of articles there right in the airport.
1: Yeah.
0: So I think it's a wonderful tribute to him.
1: Well, and I love the jukebox musicals because I feel like it gives people who are non-theater people a chance to enjoy the shows without having to know storylines and invest in the characters or whatever. It's just, and if you've seen Purple Rain, you already know the story.
0: Yeah.
1: So it's very much a redemptive of watching the kid, coming out of his ego into a collaborative effort, which as a musician, I love, because anytime you collaborate with other musicians, brother to brother, it's always a lot of fun and makes the music better.
0: Yeah, that's true. You know, and I think about, I think

0: about Prince and others who've dedicated their lives to creating music, creating art. You know, and the sacrifice they often have to make for their families.
1: Yeah.
0: You know, we're talking about what St. Martha, Mary, and Lazarus could teach about family. I think about like musicians on tour. You know, you go into the studio, the album comes out, and then bam, you go on tour for months, you know, at a time. And just, you know, and sometimes they may bring family members, sometimes not. But I just think about the stress that something like that may put. Although in my case, when I'm gone often. But my wife understands that this is from God, and she sees the fruits of it. And so she's incredibly supportive, you know. And I say this all the time. I can't do what I do without her.
1: Yeah.
0: Without her love and support, this doesn't happen, you know. So even though she doesn't travel with me, she's very, very much part of everything I'm doing.
1: Well, yeah, I mean, it's my wife and I are the same way. Like when we first were dating, I was like, listen, I'm not here to make you happy, but I'm here to support and celebrate whatever makes you happy. So if it, and of course she's coined the phrase, if it brings you copious amounts of joy, then you should do it. And so anytime I take on a new task or she takes on a new task, we jokingly say that to the other one and we'll go, maybe not copious, but maybe a little bit of joy. But again, it keeps our gut in check because again, we don't want to take away from the family from things that just may sound fun in the moment, or we may not realize the amount of work that'll go into it that, you know, takes and adds stress to our life and then removes all the joy from it. But again, that's where we go to God on those opportunities. Like, Lord, is this your door opening or is this one that I'm trying to open?
0: Yeah. And that's incredibly important with family that you discern all that together.
1: Yes.
0: You know, and I say this all the time. My wife and I make decisions together. You know, it was funny. During the tour last week, made reference to Ephesians 5:22, wives be submissive to your husbands, right? And talking about what St. Paul is talking about. They're not subjecting women to the whims of a man,
1: right.
0: You know, but the woman placing herself under her husband's mission, which is to die, right? To die to himself and to live for his wife. And then his children. I always put the children kind of separate because remember when you stand at the altar and make vows, you don't make vows with your children, you make the vows with your wife.
1: Mm-hmm.
0: And that is the most important relationship, even more important than your kids.
1: Yeah.
0: Not saying that the kids aren't important, but, you know, the covenant that's established with God is with the spouses, you know, and the children are the fruit of that relationship, you know. But it's important you discern together. And often when if there's a time when we can't discern something together, she'll just say, you make the decision.
1: Hmm.
0: And she does that because she knows any decision I make will always be in her best interest and the best interest of the family.
1: Yeah, for sure. Well, and I think that's where, like, especially as my daughter is getting ready to go into her senior year, we had this discussion with her because she has certain deadlines as a theater kid that she has to meet in order to be eligible for like scholarships and grants and things for universities. And I was like, listen, I know you have senior year and fun with friends and, you know, 100% FOMO on most of those things, but you have to create a discipline. So I'm setting a rule that if you have a deadline and you know there's a chance of friendship or senior things coming up, you have to meet it 2 days before it's due. And I said, that's the only rule I'm setting because I know and trust you and what's going on in your head, you have a plan and you may be stressed out, but I know you'll get it done. So I'm just reaffirming that deadline 2 days earlier so you can still have fun with your friends. And then if things don't get done, it's on your own discretion because she's soon to be out of the house in a year. So yeah. I'm not going to be there to make those choices and watch her calendar for her. So even if you're single, even if you are a kid, you have to set that own discipline so that you are in a good place for when you do meet your spouse someday.
0: Yeah, that's a good plan because, you know, having worked on a college campus for 11 years, you know, and watching students, especially freshmen students make the transition, often, you know, managing their own schedule without anybody looking over their shoulders is sometimes a difficult adjustment.
1: All the time. Yep. You know.
0: What Saints Martha, Mary, and Lazarus can teach us about family. That's our topic today on Beacon of Truth, 833-288, EW10, 833-288-3986.
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3: This is a digital moment with Sandra McDevitt. Did you know Catholics played a vital role in the American Revolution? At the time of the Revolution, Catholics only made up 2% of the 3 million population. Charles Carroll was the only Catholic to sign the Declaration of Independence. His cousin, Father John Carroll, accompanied Ben Franklin to persuade Canada to become the 14th colony. Commodore John Barry, an Irish-born Catholic, founded the U.S. Navy. Thomas Fitzsimmons commanded a Pennsylvania militia and signed the U.S. Constitution. The Marquis de Lafayette provided troops, naval support, and money. Two Polish Catholic engineers served with distinction in the Continental Army. Not too shabby for Catholics making up only 2% of the population. I'm Sandra McDevitt for EWTN Radio.

0: Prince has it on Housequake,
1: mm-hmm.
0: Off Sign of the Times. Queen has it at Let Me Entertain You.
1: Yeah.
0: You know, at the end of that song, you know, there's like a crowd like they're backstage, you know, like yeah. It sounds like they're backstage and stuff. And yeah, I like the crowd involvement. That's cool.
1: I think that's why anthologies and box sets that typically have those rare cuts of them, you know, talking and, you know, having fun in the studio, it feels intimate. It feels like you're in the studio with the band that you love so much.
0: Yeah. And sometimes in songs, they'll keep some of those parts in.
1: Sure.
0: I remember, Queen's last album. I think Freddie says, turn it up, please. You know, and they left it in there.
1: Mm-hmm.
0: Yeah, I'm sure he was just, it was in between when he wasn't singing.
1: Yeah.
0: And he wasn't hearing enough, you know, probably the band and the headphones had turned it up. And they, usually, obviously, you wouldn't include that in there, but they said, hey, that sounds pretty cool. Let's just keep it in there. And, yeah. And now you can't think of the song without thinking about that part.
1: It's not an artist that I necessarily gravitate to. I think she was probably a one-hit wonder, but I love the intro of the song, Bubbly by Colby Calais. And at the beginning, the intro, she's not sure where to come in. So she just goes, can you count me in? And they left that into the intro of the song. And so as a musician, you know, from where she says that, you can count it. 1, 2, 3, 4. And yeah. Then she starts the verse.
0: Yeah.
1: And so I love those little things like that. It just makes it more organic, you know, especially yes. In a day of technology being what it can. And, you know, you're not sure what's stolen, borrowed, or, you know, refurbished. So it's nice when you have those little elements.
0: Yeah, and especially when they perform a song like live in front of a crowd and everybody like, can you count me in?
1: Yeah.
0: They just know
1: absolutely.
0: It's part of the song, you know?
1: Yep.
0: So you get the crowd involved in there too. That's awesome.
1: Yep, good stuff.
0: I love that. I'm Deacon Harold Burke, Sirius, listening to Beacon of Truth. And today we're talking about what Saints Martha, Mary, and Lazarus can teach us about family. Now, I know the feast day is tomorrow. But tomorrow is Word of God Wednesday. So I decided to, instead of bypassing the feast totally, I wanted to talk about what Saints Martha, Mary, and Lazarus can teach us about family. Maybe you want to talk about your relationship in your family, especially between siblings, as

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1: All right. What Saints Martha, Mary, and Lazarus can teach us about family. That's our topic today on Beacon of Truth, 833-288-EW10. That's 833-288-3986. Now, originally, it was just the Feast of Saint Martha. If you remember, for years, it was just St. Martha. It was an optional memorial. But then it was changed recently to a feast day, and Martha, Mary, and Lazarus, the siblings, were added together, which I thought was awesome. You know, the more we can really emphasize family in the life of the church, I think the better the church will be. So what Saints Martha, Mary, and Lazarus can teach us about family, that's our topic today. So Martha and her sister Mary and her brother Lazarus were close friends to Jesus, and they lived together in Bethany. Bethany was maybe a mile outside of Jerusalem, so very close and frequented by the Lord himself. Scripture does not mention anything about Martha, Mary's, or Lazarus's parents, or if they were married, or if they had spouses. And it looks like Martha was probably the oldest, and there's some speculation that she was a widow, and she took on the role of taking care of the household. And Mary and Lazarus were most likely younger than Martha, and both were unmarried. So the gospel records several wonderful encounters between these siblings and Jesus. These three played a pivotal role in different parts of Jesus' earthly ministry. You know, and so, you know, we have to think about our family and, you know, our families that we're part of. And we think of the roles that we have in the family and how what kind of relationship that we have. You know, I mean, I'm the oldest, so I can kind of relate with Martha there. My dad left, I helped my mom take care of the siblings and take care of the house. You know, I felt a tremendous sense of responsibility, you know, and because I learned my faith and the witness of that faith and how the faith is lived out from my mom, a living witness and example of not just paying lip service to the faith, but how you live it out in service and sacrifice. Learn that from my mom, no doubt. And so for me, kind of accepting that role and then seeing my mom, the sacrifice he made, really brought me, I think, closer to Christ. You know, and sacrificing a little bit of my childhood also gave me tremendous skills that I still have to this day. You know, the sense of responsibility and discipline and all those things that come with helping out. You know, and I think of the wonderful dynamic I had with the Lord during that time. It's also during the time that I was discerning a religious vocation. You know, and so all of that was in play. And I can see how important then the Lord becomes in the life of a family, especially a family that's maybe going through some difficulty and struggling, you know. And obviously, when Lazarus died, you know, that was a tremendous, and we'll talk about that, but a tremendous moment in their relationship with Jesus, you know, and how Jesus frequented there. And I don't watch television, so I haven't seen The Chosen, but I heard from people that, now I have nothing against the by the way, I just don't watch television. I mean, I have nothing against the series itself. I just have not seen it. But people tell me that Jesus just kind of just hangs out while he's there, you know, and just kind of just, he can relax. He can just, you know, and that's cool. And I can definitely appreciate that, you know, doing what I do, because, you know, honestly, I don't have many friends that I can just kind of just relax and hang out and, you know, and just, you know, say something dumb or let the jersey come out of me a little more, you know, because I have to worry about, oh, what this person's going to think or what this person's going to say or what if they look at me differently. And, you know, we call it being on. you know, so I don't have to be on.

0: on. I could just be totally relaxed and be myself. You know, don't have many people like that in my life, honestly. So I cherish, you know, the relationship that Jesus had with Martha, Mary, and Lazarus. Jesus is kind of just, you know, he obviously never stops being who he is, but just so he can relax, maybe laugh a little more and just chill and, you know, maybe get a, you know, take, you know, not have to get his mind off of things for a little bit and just be with them. You know, how beautiful and precious that relationship is, and how it is for us as well. You know, in our families, when we look at our relationship with Christ, and that's what we're talking about today. What Saints Martha, Mary, and Lazarus can teach us about family. Would love to hear your thoughts. 833-288-EWTN. That's 833-288-3986. So, and obviously, if you ever been to the Holy Land, and all throughout the Middle East, hospitality was more than just being nice to people and serving drinks when somebody came. I mean, it was a way of life. It was almost like a sacred duty. You know, hospitality was something that was taken very, very seriously. Now, in the case of Martha, Mary, and Lazarus, especially toward Jesus as a respected rabbi, you know. So the household led by women suggests, you know, like I said, probably unusual circumstances, probably widowhood or something like that. And so, because Bethany was on Jesus's route, between Galilee and Jerusalem, you know, it's about a mile or so from Jerusalem, he always would go there and just make it just like a stop, like, you know, I gotta go see them on my way to Jerusalem. You know, like when he went for one of the three feasts, the feast of the Passover, or the unleavened bread, the Pesach, or Pentecost, or the Feast of Weeks, which is the wheat harvest, the Shavuot, or Feast of Tabernacles, or the Feast of Booths, which was the fruit harvest, the Sukkot. So he would go, and I'm sure he would stop by and see Martha, Mary, and Lazarus frequently. And so their home, in a sense, became like a refuge for him, where he just was with these siblings who he loved, right? He just loved them as friends, and you know, in his heart, considered them, in a sense, part of his family. And what was awesome, that they didn't travel with him. You know, it wasn't like, you know, they were out going out with Jesus and, you know, being disciples and following him around. No, but they were there when Jesus needed them. You know, and remember, it's, well, it was also when, with the Lazarus's death, it was the one of the only times we ever see Jesus weeping in the scriptures. You know, that goes to show you how close that relationship was with them. You know, and for me, I think helping our families, to foster a deeper relationship with the Lord, you know, by our witness, by our example, by our hospitality, but not just welcoming people and giving us something to drink, but again, helping people to encounter the life-changing love of Jesus Christ, right? To help people encounter the life-changing love of Jesus Christ. I'm sure, just as Martha, Mary, and Lazarus, I'm sure, invited people over when they knew Jesus was coming. Like, you know, oh, we should invite such and such because they need to meet Jesus. They need to encounter the Lord. They need to see what we're so excited about. They need to see the person who we love, you know, and who we consider, in a sense, part of our family. You know, yeah, it's awesome. Love this topic today. What Martha, Mary, and Lazarus can teach us about family today on Beacon of Truth. Would love to hear from you. 833-288-EWTN. 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
4: So do we do live in a wicked age? And what does St. Paul say about it? How does he handle it? I have a hard time handling it. You know, I really do. See, I get angry. Now, St. Paul, who is a giant in spirituality, and I'm a midget, and I admit it. Well, now he says, and do not be thoughtless, but recognize what is the will of the Lord. And do not drug yourselves with wine and simple dissipation. Be filled with the Spirit. Sing the words and tunes of the psalms and hymns when you are together. And go on singing and chanting to the Lord in your hearts. And then he says, so that always and everywhere you give thanks to God, who is our Father, and in the name of the Lord Jesus Christ.
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0: It's always good.
1: Yep. Yeah, dude. Come on. What? That is awesome.
0: I had a guy ask me one time, I like 3 weeks in a row, like I played a different instrument with the band, and they're like, is there anything you don't play? I go, horns.
1: Like, yeah.
0: Don't ask me to try.
1: And I love that because it sounds like a bend. Like a guitar, like a guitar, you bend the string up, you know, to get a different intonation like that. It's just like, that's awesome. Oh, change of feel a little bit. Yeah. All right now. Woo, a little jazzy. Yeah. Oh, that's good stuff, man.
0: Do you ever do that when you're in the car, like you're listening to a song and it's just kind of on, and then it gets to your favorite part and you go, listen to this.
1: Exactly. Yep.
0: It's always right when my wife's in the middle of something deep. And I'm like, hold on, babe. I want to hear what you have to say, but I want to hear this too.
1: I did that. I used to drive my wife crazy with that. Like, if we're listening to Queen and we're just talking all of a sudden, like Death on Two Legs. Like, if you're conscious, all right, does it play good night? Do you feel good? And then the harmony part. Mm-hmm. I said, oh, I got to sing a harmony. Hold on. I feel good or whatever. And she's what are you doing? Oh, yeah. Oh, that's fun. Good stuff, man.
0: There you go. We can make that your intro music. We're still looking for your intro music, so we'll have to...
1: Oh, yeah. Well, we'll find something.
0: It's getting closer.
1: Not the fear. Yep. Not the fear. I'm Deacon Harold Burke, serious listening to Beacon of Truth. And today, although I know tomorrow is the feast of St. Martha, Mary, and Lazarus, we're talking about them today since tomorrow's Word of God Wednesday. And we're talking about what Saints Mary... Martha, Mary, and Lazarus teach us about the importance of family. And we'd love to hear from you today. Any challenges that you're having in your family, how you're striving to put Christ first in your family, just like Martha, Mary, and Lazarus did, would love to hear from you today. Give us a call on Beacon of Truth, 833-288-EWTN. That's 833-288-3986.
0: Well, of course, as you wake up tomorrow, another chance for you to enjoy the summer with Catholic Connections. Teresa Tomeo giving you all the info, you know, the in the know from Rome, as I like to call it. But a chance tomorrow with Steve Crampton, senior counsel from Thomas More Society, talking about pro-life dads. 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It is Catholic Connection 9 Eastern on EWTN Radio.
1: All right. 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
2: Hey, Deacon, thank you for taking my call and all the work that you do. It's inspirational. So what I thought went about, what can we learn from them? How about the courage of hanging out with this stunning, unbelievable, miraculous reality revelation unfolding in front of the world? Some love it, some hated it, though. And they stood there courageously with him under the cross. Lazarus, in fact, was hated just because he came back to life. Can you imagine being hated for that gift?
1: Wow.
2: And also, in a funny way, I'm the oldest of seven, and there is sibling rivalry. So Martha and Mary going at it.
1: Yeah.
2: But yielding to the Lord, all of them yielding to the Lord. So anyway, lots of lessons. Thank you very much for what you do.
1: Yeah, thank you, Jeff. I appreciate that, my friend. And you're right, especially when you're getting into a conflict with siblings. I think one thing that we can do that Martha and Mary and Lazarus can teach us is, how would the Lord want me to deal with my sibling right now? Because there's bound to be tension with siblings. I mean, my brother used to steal my clothes all the time. I used to be looking for a particular shirt. I'm like, where'd that shirt go? I thought mommy washed it. I saw it on my bed. Where did it? I see my brother wearing it. Or it's like, hey, dude, what? Don't you have clothes? That guy, whatever. I mean, and sometimes, obviously, sometimes it'd be a little more serious than that. But But those kinds of rabbis, yeah, I think it's an opportunity. I think you're right, Jeff, an opportunity to go to the Lord and say, how would the Lord want me to deal with my sibling right now? And then maybe even reflecting on the tension between Martha and Mary when Jesus was there. And how you correctly say they went to the Lord, they listened to the Lord, you know, to resolve the tension that was between them. Beautiful. And would love to hear from you today what Martha, Mary, and Lazarus can teach us about family. Would love to hear from you today. Give us a call, 833-288-EWTN. 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Bernie is a first-time caller calling from Lubbock, Texas, listening on the Guadalupe Radio Network app. Bernie, welcome to Beacon of Truth.
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3: With
1: yes.
3: A capital D, Beacon of Truth. I live in Kingwood, Texas.
1: Mm-hmm.
3: Are you able to hear me okay? I'm driving.
1: Oh, yeah, no. Yeah, I can hear you just fine. Yep.
3: Okay, great. I live in Kingwood, Texas, driving back from New Mexico, listening on the Guadalupe Radio Network app. I go to St. Martha's, Mary, and Lazarus Church.
1: Oh, excellent.
3: Yeah. So I'm recently divorced. Mm. We have a 9-year-old. We were married for 10 years. I have a 9-year-old son. We have a 9-year-old son. Neither one of us is pursuing an annulment, and I don't plan to ever pursue one. So being still married in the church, how do I sanctify the... I suppose I'm still called to sanctify the marriage and help... We're supposed to help each other get to heaven because we're still married in the church. Can you help me comment on some of that?
1: Sure. And what you're saying is very important for the sake of your son, still sanctifying that relationship, because divorce on a child is hard. And again, I myself speaking from personal experience, you know, and kids don't understand, you know, they love the idea of mommy and daddy together and the dynamic, and then all of a sudden things change, and sometimes they blame themselves. So still trying to maintain some kind of sanctification relationship. And you say you're not seeking a number, but yet you're divorced. Can I, if it's okay, to ask why you're not seeking a decree of nullity?
3: Why am I not seeking a nullity?
1: Yes.
3: I've lived the last 9 years of our marriage celibate, and it's the most freedom I've ever experienced in my life.
1: Okay.
3: And I'd like to continue that.
1: Oh.
3: So I don't see a need to nullify the marriage. Now, she may, God may say it's time to do that, but I don't see any reason to do it.
1: I see. Okay. All right. One thing you want to make sure is that do you share custody with your son?
3: Yes.
1: Okay. You want to make sure whenever you're interacting with your son that you are very respectful to her. That he sees that even though, you know, the two of you aren't together anymore, that you can still show the love of God to her, and not, you know, even when she's not there, you know, don't talk about behind her back or say no matter how you may feel, that's between you and her, not between you and her and your son, you know. So you want to make sure that that even when you maybe drop him off, can we say a quick prayer together real quick, even just a quick Hail Mary, the three of you, you know, if your spouse is open to that, or going to church, making sure he goes to church and understanding what the Lord is doing for him there, you know, that that even know that you guys aren't together, that God is still his father, the church is his mother, she's the bride of Christ, right? So in a sense, church is our mother. You know, so he can see his relationship in a supernatural level of mother and father now, not just the two of you, but to see there's a deeper reality in the life of God that he can grow to appreciate and draw strength from as he gets older and as he starts to try to continue to deal with the situation between the two of you in a way that that he doesn't blame himself, in a way that won't affect him if he decides, to enter into a marriage covenant, that it doesn't affect him in a way. Maybe as he gets older, to learn maybe from mistakes that were made and learn and grow from that, so he doesn't repeat those in his own relationship. But it starts with, you still being his dad and being Christ to him, showing by your witness and example what it means to live and act as a man of God, praying with your son, taking your son to church, being respectful to his mother, incredibly important things that you need to do to maintain a healthy relationship with your son.
3: Yeah, very good. I live directly across from the church, so that helps.
1: Yeah.
3: And he's always reminding me of First Friday Adoration.
1: Excellent.
3: Which is fantastic.
1: It is, Bernie. And you want to keep that flame burning in his heart. The fact that he is like, don't forget adoration. That's awesome. And what you want to do is keep fanning that flame for him. He's 9. So he's going to be hitting the teenage years pretty soon. And so, a lot of that may fade away, as his friends, and you get the natural separation from your parents as a teenager, and it's kind of establishing your own identity apart from your parents. And so, but you still want to maintain during, especially these formative years, that relationship where he's in love. He's learning to fall in love with Jesus, not just learning stuff about Jesus like a subject in school, but falling in love with Jesus, understanding that he's in a relationship of intimacy with the Lord, that the every decision that he makes in his life should flow from that dynamic relationship with the living God. That's what you want to continue to foster in his heart by your witness and example. So,
3: Amen. Thank you.
1: Yeah, you're most welcome. And I will keep praying for you and for your situation, for your son. Keep listening, Bernie. Great call today. And would love to hear from you what Saints Martha, Mary, and Lazarus can teach us about family. That's our topic today on Beacon of Truth. 833-288-EWTN. That's 833-288-3986. Jim is a first-time caller calling from the great state of Pennsylvania, listening on Sirius XM 130. Jim, welcome to Beacon of Truth.
4: Thank you, Deacon. We actually met each other at the Congress way back when.
1: The Eucharistic Congress. Oh, okay, wonderful. It was great to hear from you.
4: Yes, thank you. I did have a question based on the last caller. It kind of triggered my mind. Mm-hmm. My grandmother and grandfather, I never knew my grandfather, but they were separated until each other's death.
1: Mm-hmm.
4: The question is, would they, if they were in good graces with God, since they never got an annulment, and my grandfather ended up marrying someone else, would they or my grandmother be in good graces and have gone to heaven?
1: Well, who is in heaven is up to God. I cannot say whether either of your grandmother or your grandfather is in heaven. Now, one of the things that's problematic about the situation that you just mentioned is that, the divorce is not the issue, because people think, you're divorced, you're automatically going to hell, or that's the, you're in the out of the church, you can't receive communion. Not true. The issue is not the divorce, because in the eyes of the church, you're still married. Right. So the issue is entering into another relationship, without a decree of nullity first. So, like, for example, my parents never pursued a decree of nullity. In fact, my mom, even though they were divorced, my mom kept her wedding ring on until the day she died. She had her wedding ring on. She never took it off. But she was in my parish. We moved her out, and she lived with me the last 3 years of her life. Very active in our parish. Before she became really disabled, she was cleaning the altar linens and ironing the purificators and the palls, that we use at Mass. And she received communion all the time. So she was at the divorce. One of the issue is entering to another relationship. So since your grandfather did that, again, don't know if he ever got that situation rectified with the church or went to confession or whatever, don't know. So what I can't say for sure whether either of them or both of them are in heaven. That's something that I can't answer. Only God knows the state of a person's soul at the time of their death, and you or I may not have the full story as to the full situation with your grandfather. So that's the best answer I can give, because we don't know for sure whether either or both of them are in heaven.
4: Well, thank you. I appreciate that, Deacon. Pleasure talking to you.
1: Yeah, thank you, Jim. Great to talk to you. Great to hear from you again. And and call back whenever you'd like. Would love to hear from you again. All right, what Saints Martha, Mary, and Lazarus can teach us about family. That's our topic today on Beacon of Truth. 833-288-EWTN. That's 833-288-3986. Now, one of the cool things about Jesus' relationship is that he had an ongoing relationship with them. Often we hear in the scriptures, Jesus went to this person's house, had dinner, Zacchaeus, right? The short dude that went up the tree when he was in Jericho because he couldn't see Jesus, so he skirted up the tree. And he said, I'm having dinner at your house tonight. We don't hear about an ongoing relationship with Zacchaeus or with other people that Jesus visited and had dinner with. But we see a number of interactions with Jesus, with Martha, Mary, and Lazarus. So that shows us that he had a wonderful friendship with them, not just because he was the son of the living God or a great rabbi, because he loved them. They were a deep, loving friendship bond was between the Lord and Martha, Mary, and Lazarus. And of course, now let's talk about some of the specific instances now. Now, of course, we all know one of the many times that Jesus was there, just relaxing, teaching, speaking, and Martha, probably as the oldest, was busying herself with serving, making sure the Lord was taken care of, making sure he had enough water, enough food, that he was comfortable. And while Mary, the younger sister, sat listening to Jesus' teaching. She wasn't helping her sister. She was just there listening to the Lord. And Martha complained. A natural human thing. Hey, Lord, tell her to help me. I'm here by myself trying to make all this stuff happen. And she's just there not doing anything. But Jesus offers her a very gentle correction, but then affirms Mary's decision to sit at his feet. In fact, saying that she chose the better part. So I think that little episode highlights both the tension and the harmony between active service and active and contemplative life in the church. For example, there's some religious orders that are active. For example, the Benedictine monks where I went to high school, they run a high school. Dominican sisters. The Nashville Dominicans or the Ann Arbor Dominican nuns, wonderful, beautiful life, but active apostolates. They teach at schools or work in hospitals. But then you have like the Cistercians or the Trappists, that are more contemplative. They don't have active apostolates. They kind of shelter themselves from the world. I'm thinking of Carmelites, again, cloistered, spending their time in prayer. And now the Cistercians, of course, do work to support themselves, and they sell, either like there's some religions can sell caskets or they make jams or jellies or candy or different, you know, confections and things like that to help support, you know, their life, but they don't have active apostolates outside of the monastic community. And so sometimes there's a tension, you know, which one is better, you know, but both, I think, are ways to help bring people. And I love the fact that we have contemplative religious praying for the church, you know, praying for the world, which truly needs prayer, and a world that's hurting and broken and angry and divisive. You know, having communities that all they do is pray for the world, I think is a beautiful thing. But we still need the active. You know, we still need teachers, especially good, faithful teachers that don't shy away from the beauty and truth of the church's teaching, like the Nashville or Ann Arbor Dominicans. Again, just an example there. You know, another thing, raising Lazarus from the dead. Woo, that's probably the most dramatic encounter that Jesus had with the family. You know, Jesus delays his arrival knowing that Lazarus is going to die so that he can raise him up on the fourth day, because he allowed him to remain in the tomb for 4 days. Because why did he do that? In certain Jewish circles, there was a belief that the soul remained with the body for 3 days. You know, that's why it's important that Jesus was in the tomb for 3 days, why he allowed Lazarus to remain in the tomb for more than 3 days, to show that he was actually dead. So when he raised him, there was no question or doubt that Lazarus was dead, or as we say in Barbados, dead, you know. And so this is the gospel actually that I want read at my funeral. I love this. When Martha boldly professes her faith in the resurrection, Mary expresses her grief at Jesus' feet. Jesus reveals that I am the resurrection and the life. I love that. That verse and that story, pericope, with Martha, Mary, and Lazarus, and Jesus when Lazarus died, that words of Jesus gives me so much hope. It gives me so much hope. And this is the kind of hope I think praying through the intercession of Martha, Mary, and Lazarus can help those families that are experiencing brokenness and pain, children who are away from the church, for example. Jesus is the resurrection and life. If we, like Martha and Mary, put their trust in the Lord, they know that the Lord can do amazing things according to his will. And he did. And Jesus wept. And they said, look how much he loved them. You know, and look how much Jesus loves us. That he, remember, the other time he wept over Jerusalem. Oh, you know, he's about to enter into his passion. Oh, how I wish they got it, what I was trying to say. I wish they would have understood my teachings, you know. And that's something we should pray for through the intercession of Martha, Mary, and Lazarus, and our own families as well. What Saints Martha, Mary, and Lazarus can teach us about family. 833-288-EWTN. That's 833-288-3986. We also see the anointing. You know, 6 days before the Passover, Mary anoints Jesus' feet with costly perfume and wipes them with her hair. So this was not Mary Magdalene. Okay, some people think Mary Magdalene is the one who washed Jesus' feet and wiped with the perfume and wiped them with the hair. No, it was Mary of Bethany. And this was an act of extraordinary love that anticipates Jesus' burial, right? And shows a sharp contrast with Judas' criticism. You know, we could have used that oil for this, you know, because he was a holder of the purse. Amongst the apostles, that you know, we could have used that oil, could have sold it and given the money to the poor, he says, you know. But I'm sure he had ulterior motives. But Jesus defends Mary, recognizing her prophetic act of devotion. You know, she's preparing me, because with the intimacy that they had, the three siblings with the Lord, you know, they, I'm sure, knew and believed and anticipated what Jesus was about to do, you know, and to show her love and her belief that Jesus was the Son of the living God, anointing his feet. You know, so it's very, very beautiful there. So the church sees that this family, Martha, Mary, and Lazarus, are a model for Christian friendship with Jesus. You know, and so I think that's a beautiful way for us also to go to Jesus through the family and through the intercession of these three great sibling saints, Martha, Mary, and Lazarus. All right, my friends, tomorrow is Wednesday. It means it's Word of God Wednesday on Beacon of Truth. We break open God's Word for the 18th Sunday in Ordinary Time. Now, remember, you can stream today's show and all of the EWTN radio offerings by visiting Podcast Central at EWTN.com/radio or just simply download the EWTN app. And until we're together again, my friends, may Almighty God bless you, keep you, and protect you, the Father and the Son and the Holy Spirit. Amen.
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6: I'm Jeremy Belsky, and today's topic is Eucharistic Adoration, bringing Christ to people and people to Christ. Do you ever find yourself tense, anxious, unsettled, or tired during any portion of a day? That might be an easy yes for most of us. Or do you feel worried or restless, and you're not even sure of the reason? In today's segment, I'd like to share with you a special practice of living a stewardship way of life, and that is through Eucharistic adoration. Jesus tells us, "Come to me, all you who labor, and I will help you find rest." Jesus, through his presence in the Eucharist, is inviting you to share some of your time with him on a frequent basis. For some people, that's 1 hour per week. If there are 168 hours in a week, and the most important hour we can give Jesus is through Mass, what is the possibility for you to give him one more hour during the week in praise and gratitude for all of the blessings, challenges, and opportunities he has given you? Now, my point is not to provide a dose of Catholic guilt. Instead, I want to impress upon you that being good stewards of our time through Eucharistic adoration is simply one way to give back to God. Jesus said to his fallen asleep apostles in the Garden of Gethsemane, "Can you not even spend 1 hour with me?" As you go about your day in the silence of prayer, you will find an answer. Whatever you search for with an open heart, God will reveal to you. I'm Jeremy Belsky, your host for Spirit of Stewardship.
5: 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Your level of involvement in the church now positively impacts our faith in the future.
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8: At five, Rita and her mother were abandoned by her father and left to fend for themselves. 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And indeed it had been.
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9: 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We read in sacred scripture that when we come to God in prayer, he changes our lot. It isn't so much that the circumstances change. It is that we change, and therefore we see the circumstances differently. Prayer does everything for us. It is indeed the air that fills our soul, just as the oxygen fills our lungs. We can't do without prayer. To do without prayer means we languish and we die. God wants us to have life and to have it to the full.
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11: Let's say a prayer. Lord God, I ask that you give us all the gifts of thy Spirit, all the gifts we need and we know and those we don't know, Lord. We ask, Lord, for the gift of courage and strength and repentance when we sin, and determination and zeal to be holy. We ask that we may seek the one thing necessary, that we may love as you love, that we may be a caring, humble people, that we will have that intuitive vision to know they love thee and serve thee, and that we will look upon our neighbor as we look upon Jesus. Those are the higher gifts. Grant them to all of us, Lord, now and in eternity. Amen.
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0: Hello, everybody, and welcome to Catholic Lives. This is a program where you meet, up close and personal, exemplary men and women who practice their Catholic faith and serve as models to others. I am your host, Maria Mercedes Robles, coming to you from the Philippines. Today, we have a guest who is a lawyer, an educator, and a member of a very important agency here in the Philippines. He has been a lawyer since 1989, a partner for litigation and labor in M. Saville Law Firm, and that is short for Escudero, Marasigan, Valiente, and E.H. Villarreal. And he is also a member of the Movie, Television, Radio Classification Board, or MTRCB. He's married with three children. Now, after that long introduction, let's give attorney Eugenio Toto Villarreal a chance to say hello to all of you.
1: It is my honor to be here and to share these minutes with our host today and to all of you.
0: Attorney Villarreal is rather long. Yes. How would you like us to refer to you in this interview?
1: Well, you could just call me Toto, or some call me Attorney Toto. That came about when I was doing my, rural broadcast development work. At the same time, Toto is a term of endearment. Actually, it's a nickname famous in the Visayas here in the Philippines.
0: Very well. So We'll call you Toto.
1: Yes.
0: Okay. Toto, is it possible to be a good lawyer and a good Catholic at the same time?
1: Yes. When you say good, we can only approximate goodness. We struggle daily to become good. As long as at the end of the day, you've done your best. And the thing there is that through the years, it has become for me just one thing. You have only

0: through the years, it has become for me just one thing. You have only one heart to and mind, so to speak, to practice law, to be a family man, to also be an educator, and also to be a Catholic Christian. So in that regard, it is possible, but I must say that on a day-to-day basis, minute by minute, second by second, you need grace to be able to accomplish that.
1: So this criteria for goodness is the same that you apply as a lawyer, as a teacher, and as everything else that you're doing in your professional life.
0: Yes, that's right. When we say good, it's to, first of all, you have to try your best to be competent, to prepare well for whatever you're doing, to study so that you give the correct answers, you provide the correct solutions, you impart the correct knowledge. And yet at the same time, there will always be what I call the pinpricks of every day. And therefore, that's where the faith comes in. Driving through traffic just to get to an appointment is horrendous here in Metro Manila.
1: Toto, you have been an achiever all your life. Mm-hmm. I read through your CV, starting as a student, it was so easy for you, so natural for you to really get honors, get awards and all that. At which point did you become very sure that you wanted to be a lawyer?
0: Let's put it this way. It was an ongoing process, but there were defining moments where it became very clear. One particular time that I distinctly recall was I was taking up legal management. You could see already there's some sort of direction there, but you could go either way in the Ateneo here in Loyola Heights. And I had a professor, and he was a government official in a rather unpopular at the time government. He would arrive, let us say, for class and around 6 p.m. at the evening class, and he would say that, coming from afar off, his office was in a different part of Metro Manila, he went through the traffic, he would say that he would pray the rosary with his bodyguard, okay, or his aide. And that struck me very much. And he was a very, he came prepared for class. He taught us the how to be competent lawyer and to be a good person. As I went through college, I joined this group called the Ateneo Catechetical Instruction League. We taught catechism to the poor children. And instead of studying, having our lessons in public schools, we had that standard as a standard. My particular group, we taught religion in the streets in a slum area. And that's where I saw that there is so much work to be done. It's a privilege to just have an education here in the Philippines. Again, I distinctly recall another professor of mine who would, at the beginning of class, freshman year, English, he would say that, you're around 20 or so in this class, but look at all the seats that are unfilled. And in those classes, there could be one person there, one or two or three, more intelligent than you, more capable, but because of poverty, but because of lack of connections or opportunity, that person cannot be there. And therefore, it is up to you to make life better for that person.
1: At this point, do you think you have adequately contributed to doing that?
0: In my own little way, in trickles, yes, but I think there's so much more to be done. Every day there is in me a sense of restlessness, that there is so much more to be done, or also at the same time that I could have done things better.
1: Toto, how do you deal with the flack that lawyers get? Okay, mm-hmm. Of course, it's a very honorable profession, mm-hmm. but perhaps because of the bad eggs in, mm-hmm. in any profession, mm-hmm. they can really give everyone else a bad repute. Mm-hmm. How do you deal with that? How do you not feel discouraged? And how do you deal with the challenges that your profession brings you?
0: Mm. Well, first is, I'll go first to the more mundane answer, which is just to laugh at it. In fact, I used to teach this

0: course called Legal Counseling. And I think I've shared with my students a book given to, well, shared with me by my father-in-law. And the title, I think, is Lawyers and Other Reptiles. And I could distinctly remember the cover. It was a crocodile, no, or an alligator wearing a suit with a leather bag, no, going to court, no. You just laugh at it because it's really, my mom used to say that lawyers, they could make something straight crooked and something crooked straight. And that's a lot of responsibility. At the same time, more philosophically, perhaps, if I may be allowed to go wax philosophically, law is in the heart of each and every one of us. I recall that there was this course we taught where when did law begin? Well, perhaps when there in the Garden of Eden, okay, Adam and Eve were told by God not to eat of that particular tree. No, that's a command. No, and that's law. And of course, when there was a violation, and then of course things went haywire, and therefore you need law. And I don't see any doctors there yet or engineers, but the law was there in the Garden of Eden.
1: So sense of humor is a very good way to deal with all these challenges.
0: Yes.
1: And you certainly have it.
0: Well, yes, through time, and we tried to, but I distinctly recall there was this old Jesuit. I've not really met him up close, no, dealt with him up close, but I'm a fan, and he recently passed away. His name is Father Guido Argelius. And he has this little book which I read, and every time, you know, when I'm down or what, I like to, let's say, I always recall what he said there. Laughter is a sign that one takes life seriously. And that has been my motto all throughout.
1: Mm. I know that you have had some forays in the media before.
0: Yes.
1: But why did you think that being a board member of this regulatory body mm-hmm. is an important task for you to do, considering that you already have a lot of things on your plate as a lawyer?
0: Yeah, that's right. Well, how the law goes, we're appointed by the president of the Philippines. And uniquely, we are volunteers. Practically, I would call us volunteers. We don't get really a set salary for that. We sit in the board and perform certain functions. It's again one aspect of living your life as a lawyer. Years back, before I was joined the board, and of course, there may have been people who may have thought that I could help. The present chairperson, I've dealt with her many times, and then at the same time, we've been counsel for, let's say, movie stars, no, entertainment companies, no, and so on. So, and at the same time, maybe there's a little artist in me, because in college I used to host programs, no, the final graduation program for both the law school and college in the Ateneo. I had a privilege to host that. We call it the Blue Roast.
1: Wow. Okay. I didn't know that about you. Mm-hmm. But going back to MTRCB, let's give our televiewers a background about what it is, what its work is mm-hmm. in the country.
0: The Movie and Television Review and Classification Board was created in 1985. If I'm not mistaken, under a presidential decree, which at that time had the effect of law, as if it were a statute passed by Congress. Mm-hmm. It was meant to pave the way later on for self-regulation. It's not a censorship body. It merely classifies work which would want to find its way into television or the movies. For example, a movie producer would produce this film. In the film, there are action scenes, some fantasy. The movie producer will say, well, I would want to have this classified as a G, meaning for general audience. Well, you know, there are lots of fight scenes, some blood. You may want to consider a classification under parental guidance, for instance. That's the work we do. At the same time, in the law, there are points there which have to be enforced. You have to register with the board. You have to, after given a certain classification, you don't insert things which will change that classification, and therefore we do adjudication. We hear administrative cases, and then part of it is that we can even opt to prosecute you by going to the prosecutorial arm of the government.
1: Wow, that's a very important job. Mm-hmm. What are the directions that the board is taking now to make sure that it helps the viewers, especially parents with children, be guided about their media consumption?
0: We have this new memorandum circular amending our implementing rules and regulations, calling for a revision of the classification ratings for television programs.
1: What necessitated this? Was the old one really such a inefficient?
0: Well, it's really more of an amplification of what was there before. At the same time, we've noticed that, okay, you say this is for parental guidance, but people don't necessarily know that what it is all about. At the same time, we perceive a lack of consciousness with respect to these classifications. Therefore, first, in a technical sense, if you call it that way, our present rules, which were enacted quite recently, we have now introduced an advisory at the beginning of every program with a stinger and with a uniform pictogram. At the same time, we've also reinforced what would constitute parental guidance. And then we are introducing also, we're studying as to how we can give more explicit and more comprehensive advisories, such that there would be a form of strict parental guidance, looking at the content. So for instance, well, this is a nice fairy tale, but there are certain innuendos there which may not be for the consumption of young viewers. Or let us say this is a nice foray into the world of robots, and yet there are scenes maybe which have maybe slightly violent and should not be imitated by young children.
1: I can imagine, Toto, that you had to discuss this with people in the industry, the television networks and movie producers, for example.
0: Yes.
1: How was the process? Was it difficult or was it easy to get them to be on your side and to see the value in what you're doing?
0: Generally, I would say we have to commend the networks for their cooperation. In fact, in coming up with the pictograms, in coming up with the advisories, there were volunteers from the networks. We got their feedback because we want this to be an effort of the whole industry. Aside from its regulatory function, the Movie Television Review and Classification Board also has a mandate to develop both the radio and film industries within our sphere of our functions. So whatever we can do to help them, we help them. And then we make them part also of the process. Right now, we are also consulting those from the film industry because we intend also to revise, as it were, our guidelines for films. In fact, one thing that we're studying is to have, let us say, more descriptive advisories, because let us say this is an R, you give this an R rating. In the Philippines, we have an R13. When it's an R13, only those 13 and above can enter the cinema. And the thing there is that people will ask why. And in this board, we have taken on a particular perspective, the perspective of the parent. And therefore, when I see a material, whether it's a cartoon, whether it's a comedy show, whether it is a fantasy film, the first question, will I allow my child, my young child, to see this first alone, or perhaps with me, or with a responsible adult? And then it progresses. until you come to that point. In fact, at the same time, we're doing a balancing act because we would want also to encourage films with more mature topics as long as the norms of... our standard is what you call contemporary

0: violators.
1: There was this cinema house where, well, ostensibly the only violation is that they were not exhibiting the permit to show a particular movie. But then, if usually this is resorted to so that they could come up with the films which are indecent or offensive or would contain very, very graphic sexual content. There was one where we even confiscated our monitoring and inspection unit. They confiscated the projectors. And then until you pay the fine, you cannot remove the projector. At the same time, we have deputies who are also volunteers. And their work has to be taken seriously. For example, by the movie houses. A deputy, let us say, was not allowed entry. And under the law, we can even close a movie house. But what we did was, in cases like this, we would want, because these are also part of the industry, instead of going, after explaining to them, we can go full trial, so to speak, in an administrative sense, and then you can be closed, you can pay a fine. But what if we invite you now, challenge you, can you do self-regulatory measures? Police your own ranks. Mm-hmm. We will give you everything. We will provide you with seminars, how to observe, what is it to appreciate film, and so on, so on and so forth.
0: How have they responded?
1: Yes, in fact, we are happy. There are many film owners, both in the provinces and Metro Manila, who have submitted, instead of us sentencing them, so to speak, they have proposed for our approval self-regulatory measures. Like, for example, their bookers, the theater clerks, etc. Okay, they are educated. And in fact, you know, the way you have to position, for example, the rating, it has to be in a particular standee, okay, presented the way, seen by everybody.
0: So your work in media and social communication, I think, mm-hmm. is really very, very, very important. But how has this changed you? How has this contributed to your own journey as a Catholic?
1: Well, first, as a Catholic, it has, well, for lack of a better term, it has made it more challenging and difficult. Because when, let us say, you are asked to review a particular kind of work, internally, of course, you would ask yourself, hey, is the thing here that I'm seeing, would it lead others, let us say, to, let us say, stray from the faith, or there is a violation of certain norms of morality? And then, therefore, you have to put your foot down. But at the same time, you have to have also that, because as a lawyer, I've been educated also to respect all beliefs and to respect people regardless of their point of view. Of course, there are consequences. If you libel someone, you can go to jail. But if you're that way, that's your personal responsibility. So one thing is that it has led me to pray more, for one thing, because it's not easy. You put into your prayer all these things, let's say, there's this issue before the board, maybe you talk to God and say, how can you help me here? Many times also, I would say that Our Lady has been very, very helpful. Okay? Also Saint Joseph, because you go to someone who is the father of the family, you know? And he could give very, very practical solutions. You know? And of course, yeah, I have my favorite saints. No, you know, years back when I was maybe in grade 5 or grade 6, there was this oblate priest who had a show in television. He was quoting St. John Bosco, and he was saying that St. John Bosco used to say that there's no such thing as a bad boy. And that stuck with me. So there's no such thing as a bad filmmaker. There's nothing a bad producer. What can we, because these people have lots of human virtues that we can put to good use, and it's just maybe no one has talked to them, or maybe they're too defensive, let's say, with all these things. No, they may not have a good experience with religion before.
0: Very good. Thank you for sharing all these experiences mm-hmm. with us. Mm-hmm. And I think your openness and your prayer life, mm-hmm. I think, are really helping you mm-hmm. in fulfilling the duties of being a board member of this very important regulatory mm-hmm. agency, mm-hmm. as well as your practice in your profession, meeting mm-hmm. different kinds of people,
1: yes.
0: even those who come from

misunderstood profession, such as the entertainment industry. So thank you for spending time with us. That was Attorney Eugenio Toto Villarreal here on Catholic Lives. We hope that you will join us again next time. Until then, I'm Maria Mercedes Robles. Thank you for joining us.

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4: The soulful psalms, we take one of the psalms from the Sefer Telechim, or the Book of Sung Praises, the wisdom literature of the Old Testament, that we hear in each and every holy sacrifice of the Mass, and we apply the teachings from that psalm to your everyday lived experience. Well, today, we're going to revisit a couple lines from Psalm 22. We looked at Psalm 22 a while ago, I think it was Good Friday or Holy Week last year. But I want to just revisit a couple lines from this, specifically because it's Mary, Mother of the Church today. So it's Psalm 22, and the first line says, Lemenzeach, in the manner of the Do at daybreak, Mizmor HaDavid, so for the choir master, Do at daybreak. So there was a tune called the Do at daybreak. And so David wrote the psalm, gave it to the choir master to put music to, and said, I want it to sound like this Do, the Do at daybreak. Now, of course, we don't know what the Do of daybreak, whether it was a lyrical poem, you know, definitely wasn't a psalm, but maybe, you know, what kind of tune it was, or David had definitely had that in his mind. This when he gave it to the choir man, I want the song to sound like this, you know. But I want to focus on are verses 10 to 12. Now, remember, this psalm was written over 700 years before Jesus was even born. And this is a psalm called the Messianic Psalm of Fulfillment. So this is a psalm that David wrote that definitely points to Christ. And seeing this psalm fulfilled in Christ. Basically, this is the passion, you know. But what I want to focus on, because remember, who was at the foot of the cross? Mary, the mother, Jesus' mother. Mary, the wife of Clopas. Mary Magdalene and Saint John. Right, those are people at the cross. So think of this: Jesus is hanging from the cross, crucified. He's praying this psalm, and even though we only have the first couple lines that's recorded in Scripture, Jesus would have prayed the whole psalm. Now imagine him on the cross, looking down at his mother. Remember, he gave care of his mother to John, he calls her woman, referring back to the woman of Genesis. And he says, woman, here is your son. Son, here is your mother. Not only is he doing a practical thing by entrusting his mother, her physical care, to John, the disciple that he loved, but he's also supernaturally giving care of the church to the apostles, right? Because he's going to be ascend to the Father, be at the right hand of the Father. So he's entrusting the care of the church to the apostles. That's what he's doing supernaturally. So here's the line. Psalm 22, verse 10. Imagine, he's looking at his mother while he's hanging on the cross. Yes, it was

0: You who took me from the womb, entrusted me to my mother's breast. So imagine the absolute pain and anguish of the Blessed Mother. Now, tradition holds that Mary did not have birth pangs because she was without sin, so she did not experience the temporal punishment for sin, which we know in Genesis chapter 3 was painful childbirth for women. So she did not experience it. But the pains, the labor pains she did experience, in a sense, were at the cross, watching her son suffer and die. So imagine Jesus looking at her as he's praying the psalm. He took me from the womb and trusted me to my mother's breast. Right? So how she nourished him in the womb with her body and blood. And then she nourished him after he was born, you know, with milk from her own body, with her nourishment from her own body. And how Jesus then nourishes us. And, you know, and we have some help in that department too, because Mary that leads us to her son.
1: Yeah.
0: Mary leads us to Jesus. We don't worship Mary. We venerate Mary because of who she is and how she was part of God's plan for salvation.
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3: Father Mitch Pakwa brings a scholarly approach to the prophets of Israel and places them in their historical context. The Old Testament Prophets is next on EWTN, Catholic Radio for the Philippines.

Shalom, shalom, shalom. The peace of God be with you all. My name is Father Mitch Pacwa, and we're going through this series on the prophet Isaiah. Last week we began the fourth and final stage in the career of the prophet Isaiah, a stage marked by the tension developing on an international scale between King Sennacherib taking over the Assyrian kingdom from his predecessor Sargon II, who had died in battle, and Ethiopians ruling Egypt and trying to make a move to get freedom from the Assyrians. And all the way in the far east, the Babylonians are trying to get freedom from the Assyrians under Sennacherib in this time of tension when there's a new king. And both the Egyptians and the people of Babylon are asking King Hezekiah of Judah to join them in a rebellion against the Assyrians, to overthrow the Assyrians. And it looks like it could work, huh? I mean, that would be a wonderful thing to have happen. So in 703, there's this worldwide movement and sending of back and forth of embassies. But the Lord has something to say about all these political machinations, all these political alliances. And he speaks through the prophet Isaiah. And we're now going to take a look at Isaiah chapter 28 to begin seeing how Isaiah reacts to all of this. Now, in chapter 28, we have a couple of different periods of prophecy being reflected. At the beginning of chapter 28, we see that the prophet Isaiah includes here a word against the people of Samaria. Now that's odd. Why would he include that here in the year 704, 703, during this time of worldwide

spreading rebellion against the Assyrians. And it seems odd because the people of Samaria had already been wiped out. They were destroyed in the years 722-721 by Sargon II. He had already destroyed their kingdom, so why include this oracle about Samaria here? Probably to be a warning against the people of Judah. Let's take a look at it. Hoy atechet geut shikorei Ephraim. Woe to you, the crown of pride on the drunkards of Ephraim. Now, that's not a nice way to start off, that Isaiah is speaking of woe, and he's talking to someone who is the crown of pride of the drunkards of Ephraim, and to the fading beauty of his glorious beauty, the fading flower of his glorious beauty, which is on the head of the fat valley of those who are knocked down or smitten, struck by wine. Okay. So here he's talking to drunks and comparing them to a crown. Now, what would that be? Most likely, the two interpretations. One, the walls of the city of Samaria were on top of a hill that was very fertile and known for its good vines and good wine. So the wall of Samaria is this crown on top of the head. But also, it seems to refer to the drunk leaders of the people of Samaria. He says, "Behold, the Lord has a mighty and strong one, as a storm of hail, as a tempest of destruction, a storm of mighty waters that overflow and cast down to the earth with violence." In this oracle against the people of Samaria who are drunk, who are, you know, enjoying the luxury of all the vineyards that they have in their city, where they think they are secure inside their great city walls. Listen to what Isaiah says, that there'll be a storm of hail and a tempest and an overflowing of mighty waters. Now, don't those sound somewhat familiar? Aren't those somewhat like the plagues that came against the Egyptians, where the water of the Red Sea came and swallowed up the Egyptian army, and hail came and fell down upon the people and the animals? And there was a great sandstorm that caused a darkness you could touch. These are plagues that hit Egypt. And now the same kind of disasters will be against Ephraim. They will be treated by Yahweh like the Egyptians were at the time of the Exodus. They're no longer the people of the Lord, but they are to the Lord like the enemy Egyptians. And that the waters that they're talking about, the mighty waters, will not be the Red Sea waters, but rather, it will be the army of Assyria coming down from the north like a flood to wipe them out. The crown of pride of the drunkards of Ephraim shall be trodden underfoot. So they're wearing these crowns of flowers and stuff when they drink, and they're having a good time and partying and getting, you know, out of their minds with alcohol. And they're going to fall down and they're going to be trodden underfoot by the Assyrians. And the fading flower of his glorious beauty, which is on the head of the fat valley, and by fat valley they mean a fertile valley, shall be like the first ripe fig before summer, which when one looks upon it, while it's yet in his hand, he eats it up. In other words, when people see a good fig, now, as a matter of fact, figs are wonderful. Not just the dry ones. I like dried figs. But a fresh fig is so soft and so sweet. And what people do when they see a first fig on a tree is they pluck it right away, and as soon as it's in their hand, they eat it. They don't wait to wash it or peel it. They just eat it right down, because the first fruits especially be so enjoyable after having gone all winter long with no figs. And that sounds good, right? Well, the whole city of Samaria will be like this fig, picked from a tree and eaten by the Assyrians, smushed into their mouth right away and destroyed. That's what's going to happen to them who thought they were the fat, fertile valley. Well, they're going to be the fat, fertile valley that got eaten up. It's like one of those little pigs in the story.
But then he goes on in verse 5 and 6. In that day, the Yahweh of hosts shall be a crown of glory for a diadem of beauty to the people who are left over, and a spirit of judgment to those who sit in judgment. In other words, he says that for those who survive this, taking of the crown of beauty, of the crown of flowers that these drunks had on their heads and then got trampled down into the earth and plucked away and eaten up. But for those who survive all of that, Yahweh will be their crown. Not their drunkenness, not their own deeds, not their wealth, but Yahweh. And for those who sit in judgment, Yahweh will give them judgment. In other words, if you can survive God's judgment, you will have the Lord as your possession. We've just taken a look at Isaiah 28, 1 through 6, which talk about doom coming upon the city of Samaria, followed by salvation for those who survive. Those who survive God's judgment of the city will have the Lord as their possession. So will it be for us, that we must not allow ourselves to become drunk and foolish and proud of our beauty and our clothes and all this other stuff. And we must not allow ourselves to become drunk and senseless, because there'll be a judgment against all of that. A judgment that comes directly from the Lord when we have to stand before Him face to face. But if we can survive that judgment because we don't do those things, then we shall have the Lord as our possession. And we shall be crowned by Him. He shall be our own crown. And we're promised to have that crown by the Lord in the New Testament. So that's something you and I need to look forward to. But we also asked a question at the beginning of the show. Why did this oracle about the drunks of Samaria come into play a good 17, 18 years after Samaria was destroyed? Well, let's take a look. In verses 7 to 13, we see an oracle by Isaiah that refers to Judah now and their drunkenness and how they are just as foolish as the people of Samaria, and therefore they are going to receive the same punishment. So he says, but these also reel or rock, they shake, they go astray through wine, and they stagger through beer. You know, they didn't have, a lot of your Bibles will have strong drink. Well, they did not know how to make hard liquor yet. It took the Scottish people to invent that around the 900s AD, all right? And so it took a long time before they come up with that good Scotch whiskey and moonshine over in Scotland. But for strong drink, what you should read there is beer, because we find lots of beer mugs. You know, people are making souvenir beer mugs for millennia, thousands of years they've been making them. They used to have beer that had a lot of straw in it. See, they didn't filter it out so well as we do with our beer, and it wasn't as watery as American beers. And they would have a strainer right on the top of the cup. If you go to museums, you can sometimes see pictures of these old-time beer mugs to catch the straw through this mesh at the top of the cup. And so we know that they had beer, and the Egyptians have been making beer since, the 3000s B.C. So they stagger and they reel through their drunkenness and wine and beer, okay? And look at this here. The priest and the prophet also go astray or reel or roll around because of the strong drink, because of beer. And they stagger they're confused because of wine. And they reel around, they're sort of tottering around like this, and they totter when they give judgment, and they're sort of walking all over the place like that. And this is absolutely forbidden. When we see, and I'd ask you to do the same, to take a look at the book of Leviticus, chapter 10, verses 8 and 9, that any priest who was drunk when he came to the altar deserved to be executed. It was a capital crime to do that, that you were not allowed to offer sacrifices to God drunk. And that applies not only to priests, but anybody who's coming to church. You ought to sober up before you get there, you know, and make yourself ready to be with the Lord. Now, he goes on to say, all the tables are full of filthy vomit, disgusting. And people, when they drink so much,

We even have an expression in English. They worship at the porcelain altar. That is, they get down on their knees and put their heads inside a toilet because they're throwing up all the time. All right? Now that kind of vomiting and disgusting stuff makes it so that, as it says here in verse 8, no place is even clean. Now the temple of all places was supposed to be clean and undefiled. But these people with their drunkenness and throwing up all over the place, they can't control themselves, are making it into a disgusting place. And then in verse 9, if the priests and the prophets are both drunks, and they're both got their, they can't control themselves, then verse 9 asks, well then, who shall teach knowledge? If the people who are supposed to teach knowledge of the Lord, if they're drunk, who's going to do it? Who is going to make anybody able to understand the message? Those that are weaned from the milk, those that are taken from breasts, that is children. Who's going to teach kids about the Lord? Now, as a matter of fact, when people are drunk, it's impossible to really pray. Alcohol will stay with you. As a matter of fact, according to the doctors we know now, will stay inside your blood system for about 30 days. Same thing with marijuana. And other drugs will stay longer. I know a man who gave up using LSD and still 9-10 years later, he was having flashbacks to that. It stays in your system. And it makes it difficult to listen to God because God does not speak through our drunkenness. He doesn't teach us through that. But rather, it's when we are quiet and silent on the inside that we are able to listen to the Lord. But if the priests and the prophets who are supposed to be messengers of God are blocking up communication through drunkenness, how can children ever learn about the Lord? How can the next generation hear it? Well, they can't. And then we see here, in Hebrew, it goes like this. Kitzav letzav, tzav letzav, kav lakav, kav lakav, tzair sham, tzair sham. Now, it's silly to try to translate that because it's mocking these drunk priests. And it's just sort of saying nonsense, bubbly, or they're just saying, knick-knack or whatever, just sort of syllables that don't make any sense, okay, because they're so drunk. And then he goes on in verse 11, four, a people with stammering lips and strange tongue shall speak. The people who stutter and stammer, these people, and who speak a foreign language, they're going to be the ones who speak. That is, there's going to be a foreigner who comes into the land and takes it over. And then it's going to be said to those to whom it was said, this is the rest, give rest to the weary. And this is the refreshing, yet they would not hear. In other words, to those who are religious leaders, the priests and the prophets, who are told this is the rest you are to have in the Lord. You're to have a Sabbath. You're supposed to rest in the Lord and for the Lord so that you can hear the Lord speak. That those who are supposed to hear about that rest wouldn't hear about it. And those who are supposed to say to those who are weary with life and find life burdensome, they're supposed to tell the weary people, you can find rest in God. But they won't believe in it. They won't accept that rest in God. And so they can't do it. And so the word of the Lord won't be spoken to them. And it'll just be nonsense, which is what verse 13 says. We've been taking a look at how Isaiah warns the drunken leaders, especially drunken priests and drunken prophets of the people of Jerusalem, who are probably encouraging Hezekiah to join the revolt against Assyria. And he's saying, look, your priests and prophets are drunks. They don't listen to God. They don't listen to nobody. All they're doing is throwing up all over the place. So why are you listening to them for political advice? Okay? And if he's mocking these people and saying that they're drunks and yelling this in church and stuff like that, you can be sure they're not going to like it, huh? They're not going to be happy at all that he's saying that they're drunks. So the next section of this chapter is verses 14 to 22. Okay, and in this section, he addresses the men of scoffing. That's who they're called, the men of scoffing or scoffers. Now, scoffing.

mocking or making fun or mocking is sort of saying, ah, this is pretty stupid doing it God's way. I mean, that's just ridiculous. What are you bothering to do that for? You're not going to get anywhere. It's just common sense to go ahead with good politics. It's common sense to join up with the king of Babylon and the Pharaoh of Egypt. Oh, sure, Pharaoh of Egypt has lost the last three wars he fought, but it's still a good idea to join up with them. And so they mock Isaiah and his policies. And so he says to them, Lachen Shim'u, therefore listen to the word of Yahweh, you men of scoffing, you witty guys, you proverb makers of the people which is in Jerusalem. All right, you guys think you're so smart. You know, the real smarty pants over there, huh? And he says to them, for you have said, we made a covenant with death, and with Sheol, the place of the dead, we are in an agreement. Now, realistically, Isaiah is not making a real quote. So I doubt that the people actually said the words, we made a covenant with death, we're big shots, okay? Or that we made a covenant with Sheol because we're so smart. No. What's he talking about? The nickname for the country Egypt throughout the ancient world was the House of the Dead. Okay? Why would they call it that? Well, what's one of the big books they have? One of the best sellers in Egypt was the Egyptian Book of the Dead. You can still buy that in paperback or hardback editions at your local bookstore. And besides the Book of the Dead, what did the Egyptians spend their time doing? Embalming. They embalmed all kinds. They embalmed their dogs, their cats, rats. They embalmed, you can find all kinds of embalmed gazelles, embalmed monkeys, embalmed people, children. Everybody's embalmed and made into mummies. Sometimes they even would put something that looked like your little cat, but they would stuff it with straw and sell it back to you. You know, it was a good business because they were worried about the life of the world of the dead. So this covenant with death means a treaty with Egypt. That's what he's talking about here, a treaty with Egypt. And the people then go on to say, these scoffers, these smart alecks, these smart guys, says, and when the scourging whip shall pass through, it won't come to us. We got Egypt as our friend. We're friends with Babylon. And we have made our lies into a refuge. We hide in our lies. We'll just make up another story. We'll tell another lie. But as you and I know, and if you don't know, you should learn already, that when you start telling lies, you get caught in them. Okay? So, but these people are saying, well, no, we'll lie. Don't worry about it. We can make something up, and they won't care. Now, verses 16 through 22 go on. After, see, Isaiah is given a reproach in verses 14 and 15. And now in verses 16 to 22, he gives a warning from God. Thus says the Lord Yahweh, Lachen. Okay, again, that word Lachen means therefore, thus says, you know, connecting it to the preceding text. He says, look at me. That's what he says, Hineni, look at me. I am laying a stone, a foundation stone in Zion. And it is a tested stone, and it is costly, it's expensive, and it's of a sure foundation. And those who believe won't make haste. Now, this foundation stone, what does that mean? It refers to all the great deeds of God in the past, giving of the law of God, the commandments, giving of the prophecies, setting up the family of David and his great dynasty, setting up Zion as the place where the temple is built, giving the sacrifices, the hymns, the psalms, all of this in religion. And this is also a sure stone, a cornerstone of future hope. Because when God acts in the past, he always does so in such a way that he prepares for the future. And that this tested stone is the future promises of God, of a new Jerusalem, of a Messiah, of a new son of the family of David who would save the people. And for sinners and scoffers, that will be a stumbling stone.
He goes on in verse 17, and I will make justice the line and righteousness the plummet. Now, the line and the plummet is a piece of lead or stone used to see if a wall is straight. And he's saying, look, you people, you will be judged by righteousness and justice. Are you straight with God? If you are not, you're going to fall. If you are, you'll stand. You'll stand on this sure foundation. And hail shall sweep away your refuge of lies. And the water shall overflow your hiding place. Remember the first part of this chapter? That the people of Samaria were threatened with hail and overflowing water. Just like the Egyptians had a storm of hail and then their army was destroyed in the waters of the Red Sea. So also, if Samaria will be threatened by that, so will Judah. That they will be overwhelmed with hail and their house of lies will fall down by the hail and they'll be overwhelmed by this water, which is the army of Assyria. And your covenant with death shall be annulled, and your agreement with Sheol, the place of the dead, shall not stand. And when the scourging whip shall go through, you will be trodden down by it. You're not going to hide. You can't run away from God. It shall take you over as soon as it passes by. For the Lord will rise up, as it says in verse 21, and he will be angry, and he will destroy you like at Mount Perazim and Gibeon. Like he destroyed the Philistines in those places, he'll now destroy you. So be righteous. Stand before the Lord, and you will be saved on the sure foundation of Christ. God bless.

0: Mother Angelica, answering the call.
1: We have another call. Hello?
2: Hi, Mother.
1: Hello.
2: This is Ellen. I want a little preface here that recently I've gone through a great deal of torment, and my son, I discovered, went from alcoholism to heroin. I have been financially depleted and emotionally and every other thing, and I thought my heart was closed. But one of the benefits of this is that it was like I had Jesus on my kitchen table having coffee. I cried and I poured out my heart and soul. The closeness I have gotten through his mother and him is unreal.
1: Praise God.
2: The other thing is, I received an answer to my finances. I didn't get extra, but I got what I needed.
1: Good.
2: But here's my question. First of all, I want to say one of the benefits is besides me getting that relationship with our Lord, is I've broadened my prayers not only to my son, but anybody who abuses alcohol. I've learned to, you know, we're not the only ones in this world with this problem.
1: Right.
2: I have St. Michael working on double duty, I think, with him. But one of the problems I have is, once on your show, you mentioned that Jesus knows everything. We should not have to keep repeating a request. Like this time, I really pleaded with them for my son's recovery, which he just got out of a rehab and is doing well so far. But I feel kind of guilty. I have a little confusion on, am I nagging our Lord?
1: Oh, no, I don't think so. You know, sometimes our dear Lord seemingly says two different things, but he never does. One, he said, trust. Your father knows you need all these things. Feast first the kingdom of heaven, and all these other things will be added. And then he said one day, knock, knock, knock, knock. So what does he say? Two opposite things? We don't have to nag. Did you ever see a nagging wife? Oh, Mama. What a terrible thing, huh? Where were you this morning? Dinner's cold. Well, you're lucky you don't put it on your head. Say, we don't have to nag the Lord. He's our friend. He's our Lord. He's our Savior. He's everything to us, huh? In a case like your son, he's getting on his feet. Say, Lord, take care of him. Make him love you. That's it. He hurt you. You can more than hope in God. You pray for your son every day, once. He wants him converted more than you do. And then the rest of the day, go on loving him, praising him. He hurt you.
0: For more about Mother Angelica, visit EWTNRC.com.
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7: This is Life Issues with Victor Nieves, president of Life Issues Institute. For 4 years, five late-term babies discovered outside of Washington Surgi Clinic in D.C., operated by the notorious late-term abortionist Cesar Santangelo, have remained at the center of calls for a federal investigation. Now, more than 50 members of Congress are urging the Department of Justice to determine whether federal laws against partial birth abortion or infanticide were violated. According to reports, lawmakers are requesting autopsies, preservation of evidence, and a full investigation into the circumstances surrounding the babies' deaths. The Department of Justice has responded that it will be reviewing the request and will investigate any credible allegations of criminal conduct.
8: 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That's Life Defender to 41444.

0: Hello and welcome to Catholic Answers Live. I am Cy Kellett, your host. William Albrecht, our guest this hour, and we're going to talk about orthodoxy. How is a Catholic to respond to engage with orthodox people, orthodox arguments? You are welcome to call with your questions. And if you're an orthodox Christian and you would like to come at us from that direction, we would love that. That would actually be very, very, would be a wonderful opportunity to have a conversation. 888-318-7884. Look, if you're not even a Christian, if you're like, man, I've never been inside of a church. I'm just interested in this Catholic Orthodox thing. Go ahead and call 888-318-7884. William Albrecht, this is some among his very popular topics that he covers. He loves to talk about the Virgin Mary. He carries on tremendous dialogue with Muslims and a long dialogue with Orthodoxy and with Orthodox people. Patristicpillars.com is his website. Check it out there, patristicpillars.com. He's just off the road from preaching and teaching for a couple weeks. He has not even had a chance to feed the dog, and he's on with us. Hi, William.
1: I think the dog will. The dog can wait a little bit. This takes priority.
0: This is more important than the dog. Wait, you know what? There's dog lovers out there. Do you even have a dog? I don't even know if you have a dog. Do you have a dog?
1: I do. A tiny little dog. I do.
0: And the dog is well fed.
1: He's well taken care of.
0: Yes. Okay. The dog is watered. Don't worry. Everything is good with the dog. Yeah. So we can go on to orthodoxy. 888-318-7884 is the number. You don't have to worry about the dog. You can just call 888-318-7884. You know something? Over the years, I have asked you many questions about orthodoxy. I don't think I've ever asked you the most basic question in this whole conversation. And so I want to ask it today. What originally drove us apart? What originally was the divider? What divided the East from the West in Christianity?
1: Yeah, and that is a really good one, Cy, because very often we get caught up talking about, and there's nothing wrong with talking about defending papal supremacy, purgatory, the Immaculate Conception. As you know very well, I love talking about our Immaculate Mother Mary, but you bring up a very good question. Are any of those the real reason that we got divided initially? And they're not. In fact, a lot of people don't even realize that it was an issue of enzymes that really played a major role in dividing us at first. For people that are wondering, what is the dispute over enzymes? It is a use of unleavened bread in the Holy Eucharist. And I don't want to diminish the importance of the filioque, papal supremacy, and even the Immaculate Conception for many within the realm of orthodoxy today. But there are major theological dividing issues. But the real controversy was over enzymes. That became a big issue, and that caused a lot of open conflict. The issue of the Latin Church utilizing unleavened bread. Why does the Latin Church use unleavened bread? Well, because our Lord instituted the Eucharist during Passover meal, when unleavened bread was used. And the East, the Byzantine East, to be clear, used leavened bread. Now, are we going to say, well, oh man, the use of leavened bread is so horrible? No, not at all. The use of leavened bread was utilized to emphasize the bodily resurrection of our Lord. So the issue is, it became a big-time problem to the point where people in the East began accusing Catholic bishops and popes and, you know, theologians of being Judaizers. It really was not a good – this – it might sound very silly to you, Cy, and today we stop and we think about it. In the modern era, it may sound like, hey, is that really that big of an issue? But it was an enormous issue back then, and it was a – big-time dispute, and it led to, a lot of back and forth back then, and, you know, to the point where Catholics had to write sweeping defenses of enzymes, and, you know, we can even talk about that today, because I believe we can defend it from the Bible itself, and look, as I mentioned a little while ago, Cy, our Lord instituted the Eucharist during Passover, and we know that the Gospels, they connect the Last Supper with a feast of unleavened bread. So if the Latin Church did this, which the Latin Church did, the Latin Church was preserving the connection by continuing the use of unleavened bread in the Eucharistic sacrifice. Really, honestly, I don't think that the big divide, I don't think it should have occurred. I really be honest with you. But again, looking back in history, there's a lot of things that I don't think should have occurred. But back then, this was a big time boiling point issue.
0: Isn't that wild? I honestly, I did not know what direction you were going to go, but we're very vulnerable to a kind of blindness, we human beings. Yeah. And so we imagine that dividing the church over yeast, essentially.
1: Yeah. Yeah, I like that, the way you put it there. There's no doubt about that. And that's a good point. Now, the one thing that I think is important to also point out is the accusations that were being tossed out were, well, oh, look, the Latins are, they're trying to return to the old covenant. No, that isn't the case. What was being done was the historical setting in which our Lord fulfilled the Passover and established a new covenant was being preserved. And the other thing that's important is, and you know this very well, Si, we've talked about it many times over. We've talked about fathers like St. Justin the Martyr, St. Ephrem the Syrian, and many other fathers. And, well, they're giving Mass in their own languages. The Mass of St. Justin the Martyr in Greek would have looked a little bit different than the Syriac one of St. Ephrem. Now, the church has always recognized that legitimate liturgical diversity. And I think that is an important thing to point to. Maybe the Mass of St. Ambrose of Milan would look different than that of St. Justin the Martyr. The reality of the Eucharist, it isn't going to depend on whether the bread contains leaven. Really, what will it depend on, as the church has always taught, on Christ's institution, on real apostolic succession, on a valid priesthood. And so for the Catholic Church, the position is azymes. They're legitimate. They can be used in a legitimate manner. They are what we would call a legitimate expression of the apostolic faith. And, you know, as minute as that may seem, that blew up big time. Mm-hmm. And then it led to many other issues, such as, okay, well, hold on. Papal authority also would become a thorny issue. And then, of course, issues like the filioque and purgatory. But not initially was the Immaculate Conception was not an issue initially. That would become an issue much later on in history. But early on, you're going to find azymes. You're going to find papal authority being challenged. You're going to find the filioque. And, of course, particularly there in the 15th century, you're going to find purgatory also being challenged. And I dare say, Si, that everything that we discuss today, and we hope we get people, let me say this to the audience, maybe you're inquiring into Catholicism from Orthodoxy. We want to hear from you. Or maybe you're inquiring into Orthodoxy from Catholicism. We want to hear from you and to talk about these issues. They're important issues. And, you know, we'd love to dialogue with any and all of you all.
0: 888-318-7884. There are three lines still open, so take up that invitation from William Albrecht, our guest. 888-318-7884.
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0: Welcome back. Catholic Answers Live. William Albrecht, our guest. Orthodoxy, our topic. 888-318-7884 if you'd like to get in on the conversation. We've got William in Texas, and we've got Daniel on the line from San Antonio, Texas. Hi, Daniel. You got a question for William?
5: Yes. Good evening, gentlemen. Can you hear me?
0: Very well, yes.
1: Great.
5: Yes. Well, first off, honored to be on the show. Thank you for taking my call and for all that you do for the church. I've got two questions for you. The first one it goes as follows. Including Catholic and Orthodox churches, so including both of them, which churches outside of the Roman Rite have apostolic succession recognized by the Holy See, and which apostles does the Holy See trace them back to? That's my first question, and I can hold on the second one if you want to address that one first, if you're able to.
1: Yeah, okay. Now, in terms of churches outside of the Roman Rite that have apostolic succession, you mean outside of Catholicism, we would refer to the Eastern Orthodox churches, the Oriental Orthodox, and the Assyrian Church of the East. So we would agree that their bishops can trace their episcopal lineages through that succession of ordinations that goes back to the apostles. So they have retained what is known as the threefold ministry, that being bishops, priests, and deacons. And of course, they have a sacramental priesthood. So their sacraments are valid, even though we're not in full communion with any of them. I would say those. Now, you're asking in terms of an apostle of the Eastern churches. Let me try and take a stab at it. So Constantinople will traditionally trace themselves through St. Andrew, and then you have Alexandria, which would trace itself through St. Mark, and of course that famous catechetical school of Alexandria. And of course everybody knows Antioch. Antioch, of course, was also a Petrine see. So just like Rome is a Petrine see, Antioch was as well, because St. Peter was the first bishop there. And then you brought up these apostolic churches succession. In terms of the Assyrian Church of the East, they will trace their succession famously through Saint Thomas. So if there's anyone that I left out there, please let me know and I'll answer you.
5: No, that's very good, and I appreciate that. And yeah, like I said, I was just curious about that. And then I guess my follow-on question for all of that, the Orthodox churches are in schism, how are their sacraments still recognized as valid by the Roman Church?
1: Yeah, okay, so that's a very good question. This would be very different than maybe an evangelical church. Now, number one, we know that the majority of evangelicals, they don't even believe in the priesthood, not in the ministerial one. They most definitely don't believe in the Holy Eucharist the way that we do. But let's say that we would encounter one that does. And believe it or not, to the shock of maybe Cy and maybe a lot of other people, there are Pentecostal churches in America that profess to believe in transubstantiation. Believe it or not, I am shocked. Yes, wow. That is true. Now, even though they may profess to believe that, they do not have a valid priesthood, thus they do not have a valid Holy Eucharist. With that in mind, the sacraments of our Orthodox brothers and sisters are valid, even though they're in schism. Why is that? Because we need to stop and understand what is schism and how are they valid? Well, validity will depend on the presence of the essential elements, particularly the elements that our Lord entrusted to the church. What elements would those be? It'd be valid matter, number one. Form, and of course, here is the key part. Here is where it's key. Here is where there is a big difference between those evangelical churches that may want to believe that they can bring about a valid Eucharist and an apostolic church. They need to have a validly ordained minister with apostolic succession, and evangelical churches don't have that. So we recognize and we have great respect for these churches. We recognize, and in fact, the Catechism tells you that separation from Catholicism is a real wound, and we should pray for the unity of the broken body. But that will not erase the sacramental character of their bishops and priests. Even St. Augustine noted that in the 5th century when he was dealing with particular individuals during his time. So the church will recognize within Orthodoxy, not only Eastern, Oriental as well, that they have real sacraments. They have a real Eucharist. They have holy orders. But all the while, they lack full communion with Rome. And ultimately, even though they may have valid sacraments, you should be united to the fullness of the truth. And the only church that contains the fullness of the truth is Catholicism. There is no fullness to be found anywhere else.
5: Awesome. All right. Thank you. And does that state of schism, like with current events with the Pius X Society, how's the state of schism with the Orthodox churches different than the Pius X Society?
1: Yeah, so it's different because the SSPX claim to be united to the Bishop of Rome. They claim to respect and to listen to the Bishop of Rome. But unfortunately, I'm going to be very honest with you, it doesn't seem like that is the case. So they claim to be united and they claim to listen to the Bishop of Rome, whereas our Eastern Orthodox friends, they are not united to the Bishop of Rome, and they don't claim to be united to the Bishop of Rome. So there is a distinction because the Eastern Orthodox

0: jurisdiction is what we would say.
1: Thanks very much for the call and for the questions, Daniel. A great opportunity to get to talk about important things. I want to get on to the next call just so I can get it in before we have to take the break. Ari in Logansport, Indiana. Thank you for waiting, Ari. Go ahead with your question.
2: Hi. So my question is, how do you respond to the EO argument that early church fathers like St. John Chrysostom and St. Augustine, St. Cyril of Alexandria in Origen, they understood Matthew 16 and Isaiah 22 as, you know, different interpretations of either it's Peter's faith or it's Jesus Christ or just Peter generally, but it doesn't prove that there's a continuing papacy.
0: You mean...
2: That would be my question.
0: Do you mean that their interpretation of Matthew 16 in conjunction with Isaiah 22? Or do you mean Matthew 16 in general? Okay. None of those fathers provide an interpretation. Okay. So there are very few fathers that actually provide an interpretation of both Matthew 16 and Isaiah 22. Those fathers would not be some of them. But those fathers do provide an interpretation on Matthew 16. And I would argue that the modern-day kind of Eastern Orthodox spin on claiming that they do not interpret them in a Catholic manner is incorrect. I think if you look at Augustine, you look at St. John Chrysostom and others, they very clearly look at the rock as being St. Peter. So they say it's his confession, right, but can you separate the confession from the man? There's no possible way, because we're not Gnostics, meaning if the confession... If they say that the rock is a confession of St. Peter, well, it means it's St. Peter the man. But very often they would use that kind of language, but they wouldn't separate the confession from St. Peter the man. But that is a good question. And just to say briefly, there are fathers, though, even though those fathers you listed don't do it, there are fathers that connect St. Peter's unique role in Matthew 16 with Isaiah 22. And those early fathers do recognize the keys being given to St. Peter is a sign of that governing authority, and it really does indicate papal supremacy. So all in all, that's still a very good question.
2: Yeah, because I know they like to argue that that doesn't prove that the papacy is true, because some of them will deny that Peter was handed the keys. But they like to say, like, well, that doesn't prove that it's a continuing papacy.
0: Yeah. Now, in terms of St. Augustine and all of the others are very clear that the office is meant to continue in perpetuity. St. John Chrysostom as well. In fact, very often you're going to find them referring to the successor of St. Peter as Peter. That's how many of the fathers did so. But interestingly enough, Ari, you can look at St. Augustine and his interpretation of the Gospel of St. Luke and the famous strengthening of the brothers, and he's going to interpret that as referring to the divine office that our Lord founded. So if it's referring to the office, well, that means it continues in perpetuity. And you're going to find them all pointing to the Bishop of Rome as the head. And by the way, not a single one of these denied that St. Peter received the keys of the kingdom of heaven. They all recognize that. They all recognize he received the keys in a unique, singular manner. So I would challenge the any of the Orthodox that would make that particular claim. I would ask them, bring the texts forth. Let's look at them. Let's examine them. Because a very healthy debate can be had. But I think at the end of the day, the early fathers are going to see St. Peter as holding that unique primacy among the apostles. And look, we're going to see that very often through all the fathers you listed. You listed St. Cyril as well. Well, he also viewed the Pope as being the head of the church, which is why he gets authority from Pope St. Celestine, who gives him the authority to pretty much lay out the condemnations against Nestorius there at Ephesus. And that authority comes from Pope St. Celestine. It didn't come from St. Cyril himself.
1: Ari, thank you very much for the call. On we go. We're talking Orthodoxy and Catholicism. Whatever your question, if it's in that neighborhood, you can call 888-318-7884. Going to our friend Gil in Long Island, New York. Welcome back, Gil. Gil's still there. Sorry, Gil.
3: I thought
1: go ahead, Gil.
3: Sorry.
1: Go ahead.
3: I just want to tell your guest that I did not know how to read well until I got into the Bible in 91. In 1992, I accepted Jesus as my

0: personal Lord and Savior, and I did a lot. I went to college. I played the piano, self-taught. So to God be the glory.
1: Praise God.
2: Amen. Amen. Amen.
0: Matt of Sykela, to God be the glory on that too. The Protestants use the word Orthodox Christianity, like they back it up with 2 Timothy 3:16 says that all scripture is God-breathed and is useful for teaching, rebuking, correcting, and training in righteousness so that the man of God may be thoroughly equipped for every good work. Now, that's one form of teaching. Orthodox teaching, Christians, Protestants believe that it means strict teaching. Now, what's the difference between the Orthodox Church that you're talking about and the teaching of biblical orthodoxy in the Protestant Church?
2: So, in terms of when we're referring to an Orthodox Church, that is commonly referring to a specific Christian communion. And usually we mean, when we say Eastern Orthodox Church, it's member churches which are not in communion with Rome after the East-West Schism. But Orthodox Church is usually in reference to that, to those Christian communions. Now, you were asking, what about Orthodox teaching from the Bible? Orthodox teaching just simply means true or correct. So a teaching can be called Orthodox if it faithfully conforms to the apostolic faith, if it is biblical, it is ancient, it is taught in sacred scripture and sacred tradition. So that's usually, if a Protestant says Orthodox teaching in that manner, they usually mean that.
1: Gil, we're coming up near the break, so I'm going to leave it there. But thank you very much for the call and for the question. We're talking orthodoxy. 888-318-7884 is the number. As William said, if you are an Orthodox person, maybe considering Catholicism, you're welcome to call. Maybe you are a Catholic brother or sister of ours considering orthodoxy. Either way, your call welcome here. 888-318-7884. William, I was going to say, what are you doing next? Where can people see all that? But you just got off the road from 2 weeks of preaching and teaching. I guess maybe that was a bad question.
2: Not at all. That's a good one, because now I turn my attention towards debating. I've got multiple debates coming up before I hit the road again. I begin traveling again. So a lot of debates coming up. But yeah, a lot of debates and a lot of fun conversations. Si, we want people to call in. We want to hear from them, don't we?
1: 888-318-7884.

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1: As a Catholic talk show host and speaker and author, I'm often asked, how should we pray? How do we pray? Really? It's up to you, and that's between you and the Lord. We have wonderful, wonderful formalized prayers in the Catholic faith, such as a rosary, the Lord's Prayer, novenas, but you can also just open up your heart and say, Lord, help, SOS. It's as simple as that. How you pray is really up to you. Ask the Lord how you should pray, and He'll answer you.
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3: Family, a prayer that we pray together is a powerful prayer. So please pray together with me, our EWTN Family Prayer. Today we pray for those in need of employment. Our provident Father in heaven, holy is your name. Many today are without employment and are struggling to provide for themselves and for their families. Give us this day our daily bread. Reveal your providential care and assist them in finding meaningful work. 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Let the door be open to them, for we are knocking. 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Amen.
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0: 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Catholic Answers Live. Response to Orthodoxy today with William Albrecht. If you've got questions about Orthodoxy, 888-318-7884. I was a little concerned about Frances, who called about her brother. She wasn't able to stay on the line, so I'm going to read you her question because I think you might be able to put her mind at ease. Frances says, my brother married a Greek Orthodox woman. So I'm going to just assume her brother's Catholic. Does one have to be baptized in order to remarry there? I'm worried that he might have committed apostasy.
1: Yeah. So here's the important thing. Regarding apostasy, and this is a good question, hopefully we can put your mind at ease here. Simply marrying a Greek Orthodox person is not going to automatically mean your brother committed apostasy. So here's an important way of understanding. What is apostasy? Well, that is when you deliberately reject the faith. And from everything that I'm hearing, I don't think that your brother did do that because he chose to get married in an apostolic church. And it doesn't sound like he renounced Christ or the faith at all. So remember, a Catholic who marries an Orthodox Christian doesn't automatically incur the kind of thought of apostasy. That really doesn't, it doesn't entail from that. Now, if your concern, maybe your other concern is whether he left the Catholic Church, well, that would be a different question. So the question would be, did he formally join the Orthodox Church? But it doesn't sound like that to me. Or the other one would be, did he merely marry an Orthodox Christian? So those are questions that I just to put your mind at ease, I would ask him. But in terms of apostasy, simply marrying a Greek Orthodox individual, it is not going to mean that your brother committed apostasy.
0: One thing, though, you probably said this already. I might have missed it. But if he got married, if he married her in a Greek Orthodox church, he would need a dispensation from his bishop. That's all.
1: No doubt. Yes, there's no doubt about that. And to be very clear, that is correct there. He would have needed that. But the other important part is maybe he got that. Maybe she's unaware of it.
0: Right.
1: But if he didn't, that's definitely a problem. If he didn't, that's a problem. But just to also clarify for her, if he is a non-Orthodox Christian, which it sounds to me like he's Catholic, he's validly baptized, maybe he got ecclesiastical permission. That could have been done. Yeah, he could have been, and the marriage would have been performed according to the Orthodox rites, but maybe he got permission. A lot of those questions are open, but yes. I think the important thing, hopefully we can put her mind at ease, him merely marrying her, merely marrying a Greek Orthodox person, that wouldn't automatically mean he's apostate.
0: Francis, I hope that was helpful to you. This is one of the most geographically diverse shows I remember, William, going from Vermont.
1: I love that.
0: To Anchorage, Alaska. Barbara is in Anchorage. Thank you very much for calling, Barbara. Go ahead with your question.
2: It's not a question. I wanted to bring up Ephesians 4, 1 through 6.
0: Okay.
2: I therefore, the prisoner of the Lord, beseech you to walk worthy of the calling with which you were called, with all lowliness and gentleness, with long suffering, bearing with one another in love, endeavoring to keep the unity of the Spirit in the bond of peace. There is one body, one Spirit, just as you were called in one hope of your calling, one Lord, one faith, one baptism, one God and Father of all, who is above all and through all and in you all.
1: Yeah, and I think that's a great, thank you for that, Barbara. I greatly appreciate that. And I think that whole, those verses you read are the very reason that we're here today. They're the very reason we're here defending the Catholic faith, because as you pointed out, Ephesians calls us to preserve the unity of the Spirit and truth. We cannot ignore error. And

0: we are called to charitably correct people. There most definitely is, without a doubt. With all due respect, Barbara, with all due respect, there is error there, and that is what we've been pointing out tonight. Over and over, I've been giving multiple examples, and I'd be happy to go over these with you, but the reason that we're here is to show you there should be unity in the spirit of truth, and that is why we're calling. Look, our Lord himself taught that truth would sometimes cause division, and we're not here to be polemical or rude at all. So I want to ask for your forgiveness if at any point I sounded polemical. I have not tried to, but my goal is to call for unity, to call people to return to the fullness of the truth if maybe they've left it or if maybe they've never known it. And that fullness is to be found in Catholicism. And we love our Orthodox friends. I want to be very clear. We love them, but they've departed from the faith of the early fathers on issues like the papacy, on issues like the Immaculate Conception, on issues like purgatory, on the filioque. And Barbara, those are major issues, and those are issues that are biblical and ancient.
1: What do you think, Barbara?
2: I don't think so.
1: Okay. I note that you're in Alaska,
2: have
1: and there
2: you
1: are...
2: Have ever been to an Orthodox church?
1: Okay. William, have you ever
2: have
1: been
2: you
1: to
2: ever
1: an...
2: Have been to one all year?
0: You have never been to one?
1: No.
0: Or are you asking me?
1: She's asking you, have you ever been?
0: Barbara, yes. Not only have I been to an Orthodox church many times, my ministry, that is Patristic Pillar, I work with one of the top Byzantine scholars on the planet, and he is an official translator for Orthodox publications. I am very well aware of the Orthodox faith, very well versed. I've been to many churches. I have even led conferences where your scholars of Orthodoxy have been keynote speakers. I know the faith very well. I love you all dearly. I have great respect, but I call out error when it needs to be called out, and I'm not doing it in a rude manner. Our Lord calls us to unity. He wants the body to be one. You read Ephesians 4. It talks about maintaining the unity of the Spirit, and that unity is built upon one faith, as you pointed out. The apostles corrected errors over and over, and our Lord warned that truth can divide. But those issues that I brought up, Barbara, they're really important ones. They're not minor. Issues like the Immaculate Conception is important. Issues like purgatory, like the filioque, like the papacy. These are big-time issues that are, the way the church believes them, the Catholic Church, they're biblical. The early church fathers taught these as well. And unfortunately, I have to be very honest, Barbara, modern-day Orthodoxy has moved very far away from these ancient beliefs.
2: It hasn't.
1: Well, I assume, Barbara, then, like us, that you would like a reunion, a reuniting of the East and the West in the church. Is that correct?
2: That would be really nice, yeah.
1: But maybe you could give us an idea of what it would take, because I do think there are these issues that divide us that it seems to us very important to discuss them on the road to being reunited, which is clearly God's will for us. But it does seem to me that you're saying if we do that, we're prolonging the disunion.
2: Prolonging what?
1: It seems like you think that by discussing these things, we're making it harder for there to be unity. Well,
0: Barbara, maybe this would help. Barbara, do you
2: seminary or anything? But I'm just going to change the channel. I'm not going to listen to you guys.
1: Well, we're sorry to lose you, Barbara. I would hope you wouldn't do that as well, because I do think it's I know William very well, and he's quite sincere in his expression of love for the Orthodox. We're fellow Christian people, we're fellow followers of Christ. There are some things to overcome, and we have to discuss them if we're going to overcome them. That's our belief. Did you want to say anything else to Barbara?
0: I wanted to let her know that the goal every time that I am on here in Catholic Answers and every time I do anything is really charitable dialogue. And at no point do we mean to be insulting Orthodoxy or being rude at all. Rather, our goal here is a goal of unity. And Cy and myself talk about it all the time.

0: time, we pray for the healing of that broken body. And at the end of the day, relations between the churches look wonderful, better than they've ever looked before. And Barbara, if there's one thing that I can leave you with, is I hope you don't tune out, because there's a lot of rich theology and information you can get from Catholic Answers. I hope you don't tune out. The other thing I hope you do, Barbara, is I hope you pray for the healing of that broken body, the way that Cy and myself pray for that healing. And I want you to know that we care for you. We care for our Orthodox friends, our brothers and sisters. And I mean, I know that I know that Cy would echo the same sentiment. We would recommend you call in anytime you want.
1: Yeah, well, actually, it's very helpful for us to have this conversation. And I always find it a good reminder not to take for granted. Like, we do have an obligation to use language that's polite and friendly, and even if it's direct, is all of those things. If you would like it, Barbara, I would like you to bribe you to stay our listener. I'll send you a copy of Jimmy Akin's book, Evidence for Christ. I think you'll really like it. It's a great new book from Jimmy Akin. All you have to do is give us an address. We'll send it to you up there in Anchorage, Alaska. I'm sure it will get to you in the daytime, because it's always daytime up there right now. All right, we'll take a quick break. Right back with more on Orthodoxy and Catholicism on Catholic Answers Live.
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5: Hi, this is Mike Aquilino with a few words about the guardian angels. Jesus assured us that we all have guardian angels, and we see their work throughout the Bible in both the Old and New Testaments. They guard and guide prophets, apostles, the Holy Family, and even entire churches and nations.

0: Welcome back. Catholic Answers Live. Second hour, we're going to take your Bible questions. If you got a Bible question, you are welcome to call second hour. I got that right, right? It is Bible questions. I panicked there for a bit that I said the wrong thing. Tom Nash will be here. He loves the Bible. He knows the Bible. He would love to talk with you about whatever Bible questions you've got. We're talking about Orthodoxy this hour with our very good friend, William Albrecht. You can call and get your question in, 888-318-7884. Going to Royal Oaks, Michigan now. Pat in Royal Oaks. Welcome, Pat. Go ahead with your question.
1: Thank you. Your commercial is timely. I'm sitting outside the shrine of the little flower.
0: Oh.
1: Your commercial is about St. Tres.
0: Ah, how beautiful. How beautiful.
1: Yeah. I was wondering, and it kind of bridges your last conversation about, and the gates of hell shall not prevail, because even our separation can't separate us from God. And that's my thought. Anyway, that eventually it'll all work out. As long as everybody's working towards that unity, I think it's part of the gates of hell not prevailing, all this separation. But my question was, if the church ever were to change on the basic principles and truths that you listed, and I often wonder what I would do. Would I go to the Orthodox churches, but not separate myself, never deny the church? But if I needed to go to the sacrament or feel that, you know, that would be an option, or go underground, would there be you think there'd be an underground church that would survive, being that Jesus said, and the gates of hell never prevail? So I was just kind of wondering that, because, you know, even when I don't judge or make a statement of judgment about saying that, you know, Marian apparitions can't be

0: they came out with a statement that it can't be supernatural. Well, all of our faith is supernatural. God is supernatural. So I get confused as a layperson trying to discern and I'd like to have a plan if things ever did go topsy-turvy.
1: Uh-huh. What do you think, William?
2: Gotcha. So, number one, here is the first thing that I'd like to tell you, Pat. Anytime you encounter, maybe there is a Marian apparition you've heard of, and maybe the church comes out and says there is nothing supernatural about it, that's not a bad thing. That's a good thing. That means the church has done her very due diligence, and the church always does so. There are many approved Marian apparitions. There are a lot of them. But if the church ever comes out and says, well, this one does not have a supernatural character, then we respect the church's decision because that means the church has done due diligence and you can put trust in Holy Mother Church. Why can you do that? Well, as you pointed out, Pat, the gates of hell will never prevail. We're told that. And what does that mean? Well, that means that our Lord guarantees his church will never be led into a kind of apostasy that you're worrying about. Or I know you're also worrying, what if I wake up one day and the church has bound us to error? Well, that won't happen. I'm going to tell you why that can't happen, Pat. It can happen because the church is not merely a human institution that maybe later on can become corrupt. No, she is a body of Christ. And our Lord told us that that body of Christ would be led to all truth by the Holy Spirit. So if the church were to formally proclaim error as doctrine, well, there'd be a contradiction. So that couldn't happen, because if that would happen, Pat, you're not going to wake up and say, well, maybe I'm going to go underground or maybe I'm going to go to another church. No, because that would mean that our Lord failed to preserve the very church he promised to protect. But I'm going to put your mind at ease. That won't happen. That is the beautiful thing about being Catholic, is that that scenario cannot occur. So don't be worried about that, because throughout history, we've gone through some rough, topsy-turvy times, as you say. There have been bad popes. We don't deny that. There have been a ton of great ones, and boy, do I love the current Holy Father. We got to pray for him daily. But there have been bad popes throughout history. There have been bad bishops, bad deacons, bad priests. But that doesn't mean that our Lord's promise failed, because in the Bible, there's bad people too. Judas was a bishop, and boy, was he a bad apple, wasn't he? So the important thing to really look at is, look, if somebody says, well, the church has taught error and I've got to leave, there's a big time dilemma, because where is one going to go? Because if Christ really did found a visible church with apostolic authority and with all the promises he said he was going to put forth, well, then that church cannot fall into grave error. So that is one thing that should put your mind at ease. And you don't have to worry about one day waking up and all of a sudden having something horrific having been declared as authoritative. Our Lord made a promise. That promise is he would remain with his church. And that church would provide truth. And you can trust in the promise of our Lord, because our Lord guaranteed the Holy Spirit would preserve his church from teaching error. Now, how do we know that? Because we're told that the Holy Spirit will guide the church to all truth. That means the church can never bind us to error. So, Pat, I tell you right now, don't be worried about that. And another thing I'll tell you, don't be worried if one day you wake up and, man, you find out there was a bad deacon or a bad priest or a bad bishop in some part of the world. Look, our Lord never promised that every single member of the clergy would be perfect. That is why we've got to pray for our leaders. We've got to pray for our bishops. We've got to pray for our priests, for our deacons, for the Holy Father. We've got to pray for them day in and day out. But do not worry. Our Lord's promise is not going to fail, and the gates of hell will never prevail.
1: Pat, I'm going to keep moving just to try to get everybody on who wants to talk about orthodoxy with William today. I'm going to go to Byron in Las Vegas, Nevada. Byron, welcome. Go ahead with your question for William.
3: Hey, thank you, guys. Love your show. Appreciate
1: thank you.
3: What you do. Hey, so in terms of the filioque, so the difference seems to be, does the Holy Spirit proceed from Father and Son, or

0: only from the Father. And so I'm looking at John chapter 15, verse 26. And it reads like this: when the Advocate comes, whom I will send to you from the Father, the Spirit of truth who goes out from the Father, he will testify about me. That sounds both ways. Does the Holy Spirit proceed from the Father, or does the Son have some input? Does that make sense?
1: Yes.
2: Yeah, it definitely does. Great one. It's a great one, brother, and I'm glad that you asked that one, Byron. Number one, John 15:26 says the Spirit proceeds from the Father, right? But that would not then exclude the Son's role. How does the Catholic respond? Well, number one, we agree with John 15. We agree that the Father is the first principle of the Holy Spirit. That's Catholic doctrine. But we also say the Son is eternally involved in the procession. Well, and where do we point to? We can point to Galatians 4:6, where we read the Spirit is called the Spirit of the Son. And we read the very same thing, Spirit of Christ, in Romans 8:9. And here's the other thing. It's a bit of a theological issue to where I want to point it out to you. You find that Greek word for proceeds in John 15:26, ek poriuetai, and that is referring to the Spirit coming forth from the Father as the eternal source, which we all agree. The Filioque doesn't claim there are two independent sources, is what we would say. Rather, the Filioque says that the Spirit proceeds from the Father and the Son as from one principle, that is Catholic doctrine. But I'd also recommend you look at the book of Revelation. In the book of Revelation, particularly Revelation chapter 22, that does support the Filioque by showing the river of the water of life flowing from the throne of God and of the Lamb. Since we know the water of life is referring to the Holy Spirit, according to John 7:38-39, in this vision of St. John, you have the Holy Spirit proceeding from the Father and the Son together, God and the Lamb, not the Father alone. So that is a very, very important verse that I'd recommend you look at as well. And I'm going to argue that teaches a filioque. And I am going to argue the early fathers saw that as well.
0: All right, very good. You've given me something to consider here. Thank you so much.
1: Oh, that's great. Is there a book that we could send you? Is there anything of ours that I've been kind of cheap about giving away books today? I'm feeling bad about it, but I'd like to send you some.
0: I recently graduated from seminary. The last thing I need is more books.
1: Okay.
2: Uh-oh.
1: Well, the
0: thank you, though.
1: No, do you have any books you can send us? Hang on. We'll give our address to you.
0: I have a box full.
1: You have a what?
0: I have a box full.
1: Yeah, I bet you do. Well, again, Byron, thank you very, very much. I'm going to try to get our last caller on before we have to go. So on we go. Youngstown, Ohio. Paul, thank you for waiting. You've been very patient. Go ahead with your question.
3: Hi. I would just like to encourage the listeners to look for themselves and read the Alexandria document and the Chieti document. Look on the Vatican website and read those. That's all I have.
2: Yeah, I would definitely recommend they read them as well, because the Alexandria document, the Chieti, are what are known as ecumenical texts, but they are not magisterial in any way at all. And I can tell you another thing, they do not bind the faithful in any way, and when you read them, they most definitely do not endorse Eastern Orthodoxy in any way. In particular, if you read the Chieti document, it affirms that Rome held a unique place among all the other churches, and the Bishop of Rome was the first among the bishops. So yes, I would recommend that people read those as well. They're very often taken out of context. People very often tend to misunderstand them and think that they're magisterial. They're not in any way at all. They're ecumenical texts that are dialogue. It shows the churches in dialogue, and none of these are official Catholic teaching, but rather it shows the churches in dialogue. In fact, they're produced by the Joint International Commission for Theological Dialogue between the Catholic and the Orthodox churches. They're part of theological dialogue. They're not put together by the authority of an ecumenical council or even a papal act.
1: Okay, Paul?
3: Okay, read them.
1: Paul, I tried to give away a book. Can I give one to you, or is it a hopeless task to try to give away one of our books today?
3: It's a hopeless task.
1: Good Lord. I literally can't give the books away today. All right, Paul, thank you.
2: You tried. You tried.
1: I did try. And I would give it to the other person on the line, but there's nobody else on the line. We have solved all of the problems We have not. But we've had a lot of great conversation. Thank you to everybody who called. And especially one caller who called for being careful not to accidentally breed disunion. I think we were both appropriately re-instructed by that. Wouldn't you say that, William?
2: I agree without a doubt. And the final caller we got even recommended people read Alexandria document in Chieti. I'm glad we got that as well, because the shows that people are really tuning into the show, and hopefully people that may have wanted to learn a little bit more. Hopefully they learned a whole lot more. And I got to tell you, Si, today was the toughest time to give out books. I'd never seen that before.
1: No, it was a sad day. But I think we might have given one to Alaska. We might be sending one book to Alaska. All right, this is good news. William's dog is finally going to get fed because we're going to let him go. Go feed that dog, William. Put some water
2: finally,
1: out.
2: Finally, I got to give him water, too. It's been tremendous, brother. I'll see you again soon.
1: All right, see you again soon. Coming up, Tom Nash. We're going to talk about the Bible. If you've got a Bible question for Tom Nash, get on the lines now, because people love talking about the Bible. I don't know if you know this, but the Bible is the most popular book ever written. So you better start dialing 888-318-7884. And you don't have to be Catholic to ask. You don't have to be Christian to ask. You don't have to be a believer of any kind. If you got a question about the Bible, we love talking about the Bible. 888-318-7884.
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8: 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Science clearly defines body part as a structure that shares the same genetic code as the rest of the body, like the appendix or a tonsil or an arm. And it does not direct its own development. The unborn child has a completely unique genetic code. Half the time, it has a different sex than its own mother. And it also directs its own development. So the embryo is clearly a separate living human being residing temporarily inside his or her mother.
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0: Preparation for sin. Almighty and all-powerful God, we humbly come before you, for we have sinned against you and deserve punishment. Our family, our nation, and the world continue to offend you, who are all good and deserving of all of our love. We pray in reparation for all of the sin which offends you. Do not give us what we truly deserve, but grant us your mercy and forgiveness. Let us not suffer damnation, but help us find the way to salvation. Amen.
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3: Hello, friends. This is Father Pablo. There was a man who spent quite a few years running away from God, and later he wrote, "I fled him down the nights and down the days. I fled him down the valleys of the years. I fled him down the labyrinthine ways of mine own mind. And in the mists of tears, I hid from him. And he ran and he ran and finally decided to stop running and do a 180-degree turn and let God catch up with him." You know, God is after each and every one of us. He has this infinite desire to give us each an embrace and make us know his love.
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0: collection of one of the books of the Bible that they would not be open to modification because they are the inspired word of God. At the same time, you know, good translations can be had of them. I particularly like the RSVCE. That is the translation that is used for the catechism. Of course, there's the New American Bible as well. I think in a way to get an appreciation for the Psalms, as you said, liturgy, the hours, and we pray that here at Catholic Answers Daily, is a great way, and to sing them too, because they, I think they're timeless in various ways, and in particularly in the sense that our plaintive cry to God, as well as rejoicing in our God, and that there's timely in terms of that the struggles that David and the Israelites had in the past are in, you know, similar to ours and our the enemies of the church, and yet we, as St. Paul says in Ephesians 6:12, I frequently cite that our real enemies are not flesh and blood, mere humans who may be serious opponents of the church, but we oppose them in love and hopefully for their conversion because God has been merciful to us. I would say, you know, in addition, regarding the Psalms, to, you know, getting a good study Bible like the Ignatius Catholic Study Bible, mm-hmm. we sell it ourselves, and that can give you an appreciation for each one of the Psalms. I know there's a book called Singing in the Rain by Michael Barber, a very talented scripture scholar whom I met back in the day in my Steubenville days. So I think getting an appreciation of the Psalms and how some of them, you know, different types of Psalms and different themes, that can be give you a greater appreciation. Then also in meditating, just for prayer, even if one doesn't get to Mass, one can meditate on the prayers. The readings of the day, for the Mass readings of the day, and that includes, of course, the responsorial psalm. So I think just praying like that can make a big difference.
1: Okay, Ned?
2: Yeah, that sounds great. Luckily, I actually do have one of the copies of the Ignatius Study Bible, which also has just been, you know, great for learning about the faith.
1: Yeah,
0: just take your time with it, brother. Take your time.
1: We got to take a quick break. Be right back with more Tom Nash Bible Questions on Catholic Answers Live. Why do we...
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4: July is dedicated as the month of devotion to the precious blood of Jesus. 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
5: This is a digital moment with Sandra McDevitt. Did you know how St. Rose of Lima acquired the name of Rose? St. Rose was born in Lima, Peru, 1586, and named Isabel Flores de Oliva. Here is why she was called Rose. A servant, Mariana, while minding the infant, saw her face momentarily transfer into a rose. Nearby children claimed to have seen a rose hovering above the child's head. Rose's mother took this as a sign from heaven she should be called Rose. St. Rose led a life of deep piety and acts of charity, and at her funeral, the scent of roses filled the church. Canonized in 1671, she was the first person born in the Americas to be declared a saint. She's patron of South America and Flores. Her feast day, August 23rd. I'm Sandra McDevitt for EWTN Radio.
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Rome. We have a long letter he wrote to the people of Corinth in Greece. It shows that already in the first century, the Pope's authority extended overseas and the people there accepted it gratefully. The Church's life remains the same today.

0: That's how become to become one. Michelle, so, yes.
1: Did you want to follow up? You have about 30 seconds.
2: Oh, no, that's all I wanted to know. Thank you very much.
0: God bless you,
1: so
0: Michelle.
1: So are you going to say yes to the proposal or no? I don't, Michelle, we need...
2: Well, we've been engaged for years, but I was afraid to...
0: Absolutely, oh, Michelle. Yes, you can. And
2: I was afraid.
1: God bless you.
0: Those are
1: God
0: some misguided things, because there are some people who say, oh, I'm beyond childbearing years. No, I can't have relations with my husband. No, that's not the church's view at all.
1: We need to send her an engagement gift.
0: Praise God.
1: What do we got? Whatever Catholic Answers book that she would like, let's send it to her as her engagement gift. Michelle, thank you very, very much. Sam, I hope you'll call back a million more times, because I do feel sympathetic to Sam's feeling that there's an unfairness in the church. Well, yes, that may, even if that's the case, even if we stipulated that, you still wouldn't leave the church. There's been unfairness, and Christ himself prophesied that it would persist until the very end. So don't leave, Sam. We like you. We want you to stay.
0: And those who are living badly will have to render an account, and we pray they repent sooner than later.
1: Tom Nash has been our guest. Thanks, Tom.
0: Thank you, brother.
1: I always enjoy it. That'll do it for us today. We'll see you tomorrow, God willing, right here on Catholic Answers Live.
3: Hello, this is Father Benedict Rochelle with a thought for today on forgiveness. Now, don't jump. Forgiveness is something that comes tough to all of us. Oh, we can forgive the little things, especially to those who apologize. That's a marvelous experience. But it's when you forgive those who don't apologize, or things from the past where nobody's around to apologize. That's the real forgiveness. Christ reminds us that God forgives us. And he forgives us a great deal. And he asks in return that we try to be forgiving to others. At least we will to forgive. And then gradually forgiveness comes to take over. Forgive us our trespasses as we forgive those who trespass against us.
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9: People always ask me, Father, how should we pray? Well, there's several ways we can do it, but the most important is through the power of the Holy Spirit. We have to pray from our heart. We have to pray honestly and sincerely. We have to allow the Holy Spirit to work through us so that we're not just simply saying words, but we're saying words that can actually change us. Prayer, if it changes us, then we're doing it right.
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11: Lord God, I praise you and bless you. I thank you, Lord, for the light I have when I see my faults and weaknesses and my imperfections and my sins. Give me the grace to look up at thee and say, Lord, how pure and holy and great thou art. When I feel dry and feel like you've taken a vacation, Lord, let me sit in the silence of my room and listen to your awesome presence. Let me be content with my lot and the miseries of today, knowing that your providence rises before the dawn. Let me be poor in spirit, that the kingdom of heaven may be my only possession.

0: Join us for Mother Angelica Live Classics next on EWTN, Catholic Radio for the Philippines.
1: Providing hope and restoration of marriages and families. This is EWTN, Catholic Radio for the Philippines.